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3: About 30,000 at the ball yard, ready to celebrate in extras. O's trying to get it done. Automatic runner at second base in this 3-3 game as we go to the 10th. And welcome back, Melanie Newman.
5: Oh, thank you very much, Ben. Dalen Lyle digs in. Dylan Cruz is the placed runner for the Nationals as Helsley takes over. First pitch is a strike. Works the curveball to Lyle. 0-1. Lyle with the ground rule double in the second inning. The first run scored for the Nationals. Since then, he's popped up, struck out, and flied out. Helsley, 0-1. And that's a little wide. One ball, one strike for Lyle. You mentioned it. Orioles are no stranger to extra innings here as of late. But you'd certainly like to be a little more efficient as that offense has finally found some proof of life when they needed it most. 1-1. And that'll be a low slider for ball two. A little delay calls. Blazer steps back there. Helsley has converted 8 of 9 save opportunities so far this season. His 17th appearance after missing such a big chunk on the injured list. 2-1. Lyle swings ground ball to the right side. Foul. 2-2. And he kind of broke it down. He didn't really feel hesitant about the velocity. He was doing some dry work, everything else behind the scenes, and so the whole staff okayed him to throw triple digits. But he said what was really tough for him was making sure that all of his arm action felt normal for his breaking balls. A check at second, 2-2 on the ground. Lyle gets past Pete Alonso. This rolls into right field, getting the wave around from third base. As Cruz, the throw from right is not in time. Trump blocks it with his chest. And the placed runner cashes in immediately. Dalen Lyle, an RBI single here in the 10th for the Washington lead again, 4-3. It is all about managing that placed runner, and Lyle goes golfing after a low pitch from Helsley that just beats that infield again.
3: And my goodness, that's the curveball that we've seen from Ryan Helsley since he's returned off of the injured list, and that one is just scooped.
5: So back to work here with Jorbeet Bibas. Helsley, a little high for ball one.
3: This is also, Mel, the first time that Ryan Helsley has worked back-to-back.
5: Yeah, it's kind of that ultimate sign of, you know, feeling like you're yourself again, feeling your back. Doesn't give up the home run this time. But now you've got to dig out again. Pitch fouled back. 1-1 for Bibas. So again, Nationals reclaim it. 4-3 here in the 10th. Still nobody out here. O's scored 2 in the 8th and have held even. 1-1, that's a low strike. 1-2, fastball at 99. Justin Lawrence warming in the Nationals pen now.

0: This is what you like to see, though, Ben. If the Orioles can push through here, an 8.04 ERA for Lawrence. Helsley's got to take care of it first. 1-2, reaches out, little tapper out in front. Trump is telling his pitcher to get out of the way, scoops the throw to first, and it's just not in time by a step. Trump did everything he could there to get to that one. He may have slown up just a little bit, trying to avoid the collision with his battery mate. But B-Bus on a bang-bang play will be safely aboard at first, and now it's 2-1.
1: Goodness gracious. Two out of the last three games into extra innings, and guess what? A 20-foot, 20-hopper.
0: Death by tiny, tiny paper cuts, and now this is going to draw a mound visit here. Manager Craig Albernaz is out for this one. And he's talked about this. He doesn't believe he should ever just be the manager who's there to pull a guy. He wants to have that communication. And obviously you can't take Helsley out anyways. Only had two batters faced. But it's game planning. It's slowing everything back down again. That's something he and Butera brought in from the Rays, is over-communicate.
1: I like it because both Helsley, Chadwick Trump, you know, they went sprinting after that play. Gets the legs back underneath Ryan Helsley in this situation with a mound visit. Lets the heart rate come back down. But it's also a reminder of where the Orioles have been breaking down in bunt coverages and the small things in these moments. So here is a direct message coming in on how to handle the play and what the bunt coverage is going to be.
0: Yeah, no doubt. Pete Alonso very much in on the grass. Alexander at the lip of it. He'll take a couple steps in now as Helsley delivers an outside pitch, fastball, to Nassim Nunez, ball one.
1: Didn't show bunt either.
0: No, he did not. And one of the speediest guys on the team. And he's got Bebas in front of him. I mean, this is where you've got the legs in this lineup right here, as the pitch is outside, ball two. 4-3 Nationals in the 10th. Helsley drops down to 97 on that one. Pitch home, Nunez offers up. He shakes his head, immediately wants to challenge on a slider.
2: Batter challenges call strike.
0: And it just grabs the bottom.
2: Call is confirmed. Washington has one remaining challenge.
0: So you will take that all day. First one that they've lost this evening. Helsley recollects orange glove at the letters. Kicks, fires, and he's a little wide, ball three. Helsley tucks that dangling arm into the glove. 3-1. Nunez, strike two. It's an interesting delayed call right now. Blazer hasn't necessarily been doing this, but he takes a step back like he's doing the Ferris Bueller art admiration. It's a full count, though. Nobody out. 2 on, 4-3 Nationals, and now time called here. And everybody resets. Helsley retreats to the back to use the depressor to clear out his cleats. Lyle at second, Bebas at first. Nunez with a full count. Helsley comes home. Nunez, does he check? No! They appeal to third. He offered up at it. Helsley, a strikeout on the slider and the first away of the 10th.
1: That is a really big out. You get rid of a guy that can handle the bat. He has six bunts. I know he didn't show it in that, but you can handle the bat with Nassim Nunez and you remove his speed out of future equations.
0: Yeah, you don't need three that can run. And Drew Milas with already a pair of hits this evening. First pitch strike, 0-1. He was out at home on the big 9-4-2 in the sixth inning. That could prove to be more pivotal than you would have even imagined if the Orioles can answer in the bottom of the inning. Switch hitter from the left on the ground. Charging in is Jeremiah Jackson. He hesitates, throws to Gunnar Henderson. Will get the out there. A force out puts runners on the corners, but it's two away. Kind of double clutched before he delivered. Mm-hmm.
1: just started to pop out of his fingertips, Mel, on the exchange. JJ, a couple of times tonight, had a little trouble with the exchange.
0: He's got the glove up, trying to hear pitch calm. Helsley picks up the rosin bag again. So it's Milas at first, Lyle at third. Two outs, Nationals lead 4-3, and they'll call on Jacob Young in James Wood's spot.
3: Wow.
0: Indeed. Helsley home, and a low block for Trump, ball one.
1: If you look at just the sheer numbers, almost 50 RBIs, a 20 home run total for James Wood, you would let alone he's the budding face of this franchise, you really wouldn't expect to see him pulled back and Young go righty on righty. Maybe there's something more to this story.
0: Two outs, two on, 1-0, and this one bounces again off Trump. He'll chase it down towards first base, and at Lyle on third, will keep him put, ball two. He is, small sample size, a 500 pinch hitter. Small sample size. But I agree with your point there. I mean, Wood had really been on a roll lately. Young really revitalizing his offense this year with Matt Borgschulte, their hitting coach. Two outs, 2-0, strike one. Helsley works back in with a slider. Orioles trying to keep this a one-run game. Can they answer again? Sliders all the way here with Young. Helsley, 2-1, swung on, sky ball, left center field. Ranging goes Kowser, calls off his counterpart, makes the out. Nope, he'll stick with all sliders there, and it works. One run comes home for the Nationals. Orioles, can they stave it off again and take the series? To the bottom of the 10th at the yard, Nationals 4-3 on the Orioles Radio Network.
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0: Bottom of the 10th. Can the Orioles do it again and take this series early here from the Nationals? It has been Washington for most of this game, but the Orioles score two in the 8th, a big one from the pitch hitter Samuel Basayo. Clayton Beter has done an inning and two strikeouts. They'll call on Justin Lawrence, a 31-year-old righty, with an 8.08 ERA so far this season, just three pitches. Sinker, sweeper, and the four-seam fastball. Opponents have been beating his fastballs. Eight home runs on the year, and Jackson Holliday will be the corresponding button pushed here for Craig Albernaz. Again, extra innings in the finale in Anaheim. Holliday was called on in that situation as well. Runner at second is Jeremiah Jackson. Down 4-3. Lawrence comes home well wide. Ball one.
1: A move you can make by carrying three catchers. If you, Samuel Basayo, are already in the ball game, this is the spot for Chadwick Crump. But because Sam Huff is active on the roster, this is a move you can have.
0: That's
1: with this.
0: Such a good point. Jackson with some distance at second. Holliday fouls this one off. Sinker, one ball, one strike. Yeah, unheard of almost, catcher flexibility. There are very few teams carrying three.
1: Some organizations would like to lean in it a little bit more than most do. I think the Orioles, overall, from a philosophical belief, is an organization that would like to carry three more than they have.
0: Abrams close to Jackson. The pitch to Holiday is outside, wanting a challenge.
2: Catch a challenge, call a ball.
0: So it's 2-1 as it stands. And it will.
2: Call confirmed. Washington is out of challenging.
0: No more for Washington. Can the Orioles make them pay? Not that we could make this any more confusing with Jackson at second and Jackson at the plate. But maybe they can change positions. Lawrence crouched over, a look at second, comes home. Holiday, a soft roller on the ground to first base. He'll hold off the pitcher as Garcia makes the out. Jeremiah Jackson advances to third, on the ground out to first. Holiday retired, one out, and a runner 90 feet from home for Taylor Ward. Infield will come in and hug that dirt.
1: Now my main question is, do you have the contact play on with one out?
0: Lawrence, that sidearm delivery, strike one to Ward. A walk in the first inning, he struck out twice and he's popped up. Three hits yesterday. And again, now the franchise record for walks before July. Love a little contact here, though. One out, 0-1. Ward does. A bouncing ball grabbed by C.J. Abrams. His play is home, and they have Jeremiah Jackson handily. Milos was ready for this one. Abrams just reached down and barely got this ball. There was nothing Jeremiah Jackson could have done.
1: Well, that's our answer. The contact play was on. Any ball put in play as the pitch is being delivered, you're basically hanging in the air, ready for contact and a break. It was a lunge on the backhand by Abrams. He just had to get it in the vicinity because on a one-hopper like that, you've got the extra beat so you can allow Milos some time to recover and set up.
0: So Abrams with nothing at the plate today, but that could be the difference here tonight. Two outs for Gunnar Henderson. Ward at first. Orioles trail 4-3. Strike one. Orioles have lost or tied series with the Nationals for the last five. They'd like one of their own. Pete Alonso on deck. Out hit 13-6. Lawrence 0-1. Henderson looping ball past the left side of the infield, and it's down for a base hit. Station to station goes Ward. A knock off of a sinker. Perfect timing for Gunner's first of the night. And it will bring up Pete. Mound visit here for the Nationals.
1: Oh, yeah. Whole lot to talk about here. Alonso, the most experienced against Lawrence of any Oriole. 1-for-8 lifetime. So not a lot of success necessarily, but you like the fact that there is experience in knowing the guy you're going to face in the batter's box.
0: And you would say at 28 home runs against the Nationals, but none in his last 18, that Pete might be due.
1: This would be the time. The exact time, and you've got good wheels on. Ward is the lead runner in this situation, and then Henderson as the winner on at first base.
0: They made some two-out magic happen in the eighth. Can they do it again in the tenth? Two outs down by a run, 4-3. Justin Lawrence, Pete Alonso. First pitch, well outside. Ball one, crossbody snag there for Milos.
1: Jacob Young, the center fielder, to me looks like he's playing really deep. I understand, but if a ball goes into the alley right there, I mean, yeah. I think he's trying to recover on anything on the fly. If it's into the alley right now, the Orioles have almost a sure chance to score Henderson.
0: 1-0 outside again. Millis is having to fall over to go across to his right to get these. It's ball two. And to your point there, this cross-cut grass, he is a square in off of the track out in center field. Nationals lead 4-3. Ward and Henderson aboard. Two outs, a 2-0 count for Alonso. Infield backs up, and Lawrence now kicks, spins. I mean, there is no one there to check Ward. The Boo Birds are on it. Millis sets Lawrence, 2-0. That's high, ball three. Samuel Basayo on deck for the Orioles here. Pete's first hit came in that big eighth inning. And a strike there, a little bit high on a sinker. 3-1. And now time called. Baseball exchange here for Lawrence. You can call for it with up to 8 seconds left on the clock.
1: Well, we've seen a couple of stall tactics, right? The bluff pickoff, now a ball exchange.
0: 3-1. Inside, Pete gives a little flip of the bat. It'll be a walk. It'll be bases loaded for the 21-year-old catcher. Two outs. Highest of leverage possible.
1: And a whole lot of pondering going on that mound right now between the ears with Lawrence on the hill and a guy that's done nothing but for the last month hit lasers.
0: Crowd on their feet. Two outs, pitch way outside, ball one.
1: The Nationals have their outfield still pretty deep with Young in center, traditional depth in right and left. Henderson speed, base hit, this ball game's over.
0: Two outs, bases loaded, 1-0. Samuel Basayo on the ground, waiting as Nunez, the second baseman, double clutch, throws to first, and the Nationals escape it here. They leave the bases loaded as Samuel Basayo grounds out 4-3, and in 10 innings, it's Washington with a 4-3 win. We will break this one down when we come back. Washington evens the series on the Orioles Radio Network.
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0: A tough one here for the Orioles this evening. They push it all the way to 10 innings tonight, but they leave the bases loaded. A Samuel Basayo infield ground out there. is how this one will ultimately go down. Your totals for this evening, the Washington Nationals, 4 runs on 13 hits. They do commit one error, leaving 13 on base. Orioles, 3 runs on 7 hits, 2 errors, and 8 left on base for them. There were no double plays this evening in the game. However, if there were, it'd be brought to you by Slocum Law. 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Over $1 billion so far. Injured in an accident, call the Mike Slocum Law Firm. And of course, for the Orioles tonight, another night without a home run. Orioles still sitting at 98 home runs this season. The home run count is brought to you by Ground Loop Geothermal. This season, not all the magic is on the field, but under. Let the ground you walk on heat and cool your home. So again, Nationals win 4-3 in 10 innings. Orioles plagued again here tonight. We will continue on with more when we return. 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
3: An extra inning run was the difference tonight for the Washington Nationals to snap their four-game losing streak and get them back to 500 at 42-42. The setback to the Birds evens this series at one game apiece. Baltimore now 39-45 on the year, and they fall to 6-13 with runners in scoring position. Wrap-up show rolls on here from Oriole Park. I'm Ben Wagner with Melanie Newman. And Mel, every time you think that the Orioles start to build a little bit momentum, they have a setback, and they just cannot really get it rolling, whether it's in regulation of the nine innings or preferably eight and a half when you're here at home, or even in extra innings where they couldn't come up with a big blow, and they had opportunities down the stretch, especially when you got into that bullpen of the Washington Nationals. Nothing just broke, and the Nats take advantage of the Orioles, who had a clunky game defensively tonight, and they pick up a 4-3 extra inning win.
4: I just, you know, it's one of those things where you know that the jugular for the Nationals is that bullpen, and to take your foot off the gas, yes, you look overall, Beater does have better numbers, but you roll over in certain situations that you just can't allow to happen. I mean, 3, 4, 6, 8, all of those, the Orioles just go down in order where you have the opportunity to do so. They worked so many pitches off of Griffin those first two innings. And then, you know, whether it's that we know that he's a thinker, so whether it is that he got them to expand, you just left so much on the table here. And you know that Basayo is trying so hard right now, but you're ahead 1-0. And so to not really wait for your pitch and you kind of get this half swing, that's such a tough moment. There's just too much left on the table here. Lawrence is a guy who you can get to very, very easily, and they should have.
3: Foster Griffin was at 50 pitches with one out in the third inning.
4: Yeah.
3: And then he goes 112 in the night. That's quite the rebound, and more impressively, 17 of the last 18 by the left-hander retired as he fires seven innings of one-run ball. That run, by the way, unearned. Brandon Young tonight, 8 strikeouts, a couple of walks. It was not the crispest start for him either. Mm-hmm. He goes 5 innings. We've just come to expect over the last 6 weeks that when Brandon Young is on the bump, he's going to go 6-plus for you.
4: And what's impressive, too, though, is he still keeps that streak. Only one start this year where he's allowed more than 3 runs. Only 2 tonight. And it just shows you the one thing that Chris Bassitt, and you take a 10-year guy and what he has to say about a young buck, really to heart is that he's a pitcher, and we have seen some not do this, who can go out there and get into trouble. Like you said, he works up that pitch count, but he didn't roll over. And you know that even though he knew he was at his number, he'd probably argue to go back out there for the sixth, because that's what he knows is the job expected of him. He's a competitor that doesn't back down. Yes, you wanted more length from him, but at the end of the day, you had every reason to have this in your hands without needing it from him.
3: Just the third time in 13 starts that the Orioles have not won a game in which Brandon Young has been the starter for the Birds. Final score tonight in extra innings, 4-3. The Washington Nationals win it over the Baltimore Orioles. It's a rubber match coming up on Sunday. Zach Littell against Kyle Bradish. We'll have more on the pitching matchup for tomorrow in the series finale as this homestand hits the midway point with the Nationals tomorrow afternoon. More coming up on the postgame show. Melanie will have the manager, Craig Albernaz, and we're back with the highlights after this on the Orioles Radio Network.
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5: Highlights tonight are being brought to you by PNC Bank. Patience is a winning strategy in baseball and in banking. PNC Bank, brilliantly boring since 1865. Highlights of this one, a couple early and a lot late between the Nationals and the Orioles in this extra inning affair. Luis Bibas got the scoring started with an RBI base hit in the top of the second inning. And in the bottom of the third, a surprise in the starting lineup today, Chadwick Trump to make his first start with the Orioles. Got an early at-bat with an opportunity to do some damage. The 2-2. Line drive base hit right field. Speeding around third, coming in to score is Jeremiah Jackson. The throw goes to second. It's an RBI base hit for Chadwick Trump. You can't stop the Trump. When he sees the Washington Nationals, he drives home the run, and we are tied 1-1. Now, Chadwick Trump, earlier this season when he was playing with Atlanta, had a massive game, one of the best in his career, including delivering a game winner for Atlanta over the Washington Nationals, and it had him flummoxed again. He tied the game 1-1. Brandon Young, meanwhile, settled into a nice groove, got a couple of strikeouts, and kept the ball game tied until the Luis Garcia Jr. stepped to the plate in the top of the fifth inning. The 3-0. Swinging a high fly ball out to deep right field. That is soaring deep and over the flags and gone. A loud shot screaming over the high wall and right for the 14th of the year for Luis Garcia Jr. So it was 2-1 at the time. And these Nationals, well, they can score. They can swing it, and they always have pressure on because of their balanced lineup and the way that they can maneuver against their opponent, right-handed or left-handed. They've been doing it all year. They're one of the surprises of Major League Baseball. And one of the guys, maybe a pleasant surprise this season for Blake Butera, the skipper of the Nationals, Drew Milas.
6: Garcia kicks, fires. On the ground chop, past the reach of Blaze Alexander, rolls into left field. Ward's going to have to collect this one. Rounding third is Bibas. He comes home. The throw is well short here for Trump. It's an RBI single for Drew Milas, and the Nationals add another 3-1.
5: So, in cruise control with the way Foster Griffin has been pitching this season, and specifically tonight with the Nationals having a 3-1 lead, eventually you knew that Griffin would reach the end of his line. And he was great, retiring 17 of the final 18 coming to the plate against the Orioles tonight. But there's always an opportunity when the Nationals go into the bullpen. And once again, the bullpen started to bite the Washington Nationals' effort. Pete Alonso comes in the bottom of the eighth inning, comes through with an RBI base hit that nearly was screaming near the wall in left field. Pete got into scoring position, and then Craig Albert has started to flex the depth of his bench, including some thumpers on the left side. The pitch to Basile. Swinging a hot shot in the middle of the diamond. Base hit! Right center field! Alonso turns the corner. He's coming home! He will score! Basile ties the game!
7: A pinch hit, RBI, base hit. Kalakas up at three.
5: What a moment for Samuel Vassal, popping off the pine and delivering, tying the game 3-3. That's the way we would stay, moving into extra innings between the Orioles and the Nationals. We fast forward to a big moment in this ballgame. With the automatic runner placed in scoring position, how about Dalen Lyle?
6: Check at second, 2-2 on the ground. Lyle gets past Pete Alonso. This rolls into right field, getting the wave around from third base. As Cruz, the throw from right is not in time. Trump blocks it with his chest. And the placed runner cashes in immediately. Dalen Lyle, an RBI single here in the 10th for the Washington lead again, 4-3.
5: Didn't take long. Dalen Lyle, the first actual batter with an automatic runner in scoring position, cashed it in, broke the tie score of 3-3, put the Nats on top, 4-3. But the Orioles had an opportunity in the bottom of the 10th inning. Automatic runner Jeremiah Jackson worked his way around as Taylor Ward bounced into a fielder's choice gutter. Henderson had the base hit. And then you think about what could factor into opportunities to get a run in, and how would the Orioles approach it with one down in the 10th inning where they put the contact play on.
6: One out, 0-1. Ward does. A bouncing ball grabbed by C.J. Abrams. His play is home, and they have Jeremiah Jackson handily. Milos was ready for this one. Abrams just reached down and barely got this ball. There was nothing Jeremiah Jackson could have done.
5: Really a turning point in today's ball game. Second out on the play at the plate. Contact play was on, and it was on the money from C.J. Abrams to Milos. And he tags out Jeremiah Jackson at the dish, and that helped the Nationals preserve their 4-3 lead into a 4-3 win, with Samuel Vassal bouncing out to finish the ball game in 10 innings. Orioles move in extra innings now to 2-4, and they are 6-13 in one-run games. Final score here at Oriole Park, 4-3. Nationals even up the series with the victory. On the other side of the break, the skipper, Craig Albertaz, plus we'll tell you about Sunday afternoon's affair to wrap up the season series with the Nats in town on the wrap-up show here on the Orioles Radio Network.
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9: stay connected when severe weather strikes.
10: Expect the thunderstorms to move in.
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11: Strong to severe thunderstorms will be possible this afternoon and evening.
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13: There's a heavy thunderstorm right now. This is all moving east.
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0: Monday morning on Justin, Scott, and Spiegel, we've got massive dental issues on the show. Farfel's poor mouth, Scott's poor teeth, they're flying out of our mouths left and right. Also, misconnections, we're going to get into that from Craigslist, and the final chapter of Education, Gay Words for Straight Men, Monday on 98 Rock.
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6: The Orioles fall 4-3 in 10 innings, 2-4 overall in extras this year. Only 6 wins, 3 runs or less, or a 1-run difference for them. A tough one here as they left the bases loaded in that final frame. Here's the manager, Craig Albernaz.
24: I had a great life today. He had a tough time finding the split early. And as the game went on, he started to get the feel for it. Same thing with his curveball. But, you know, his fastball, like, really was a separated night for him.
25: Why do you think he came up short tonight?
24: Yeah, I mean, Griffin was, we didn't have an answer for him. I mean, he went 7 innings, 9 punch-outs. I mean, we couldn't get anything going offensively against him. He's having a good year, and he does a great job of changing speeds. He has like the 3 breaking ball shapes, and he does a great job of backdoing it to righties and then getting the cutter in on the righties and getting the changeup off that. We just didn't have an answer for him.
25: Jeremiah at 3rd and the 10th, running on contact.
24: Mm-hmm.
25: Is that the general idea for your ball club? When it's a ball on the ground and he knows that you're going to take a chance and run on contact in that situation?
24: Yeah, I mean, it's a tough play for Abrams. He made a great play. It's one of those things where the infield's drawn in, you got to go on contact, read, force them to make a play. Knowing we have Gunner coming up, could change the game. So,
26: in that spot, I mean, Holiday moves over to 3rd. Just how much are you just looking for a fly ball there at the very least, and just frustrated not to get that?
24: Yeah, for sure. I mean, I think ideally, yeah, in an ideal world, you get a fly ball there. But Lawrence is that arm slot with a devastating sinker throwing upper 90s. It's tough to do. I know Wardy was trying to, and, sometimes you just can't do it. But no, he did a good job moving it forward. And, we had the go-ahead run in scoring position. We'll take our chances there.
6: Well, take their chances, they did. But again, Nationals take this one 4-3 in 10 innings. A chance to go for the series tomorrow. We'll take a look at it next on the Orioles Radio Network.
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4: Back with Final Word tonight here at Oriole Park, Camden Yards. On this Saturday evening, where nine wasn't enough, 10 innings before the Nationals picked up a 4-3 win over the Orioles. Birds, with the setback, moved to 39-45, and the Nats back at 500, 42-42. 4-3 again is your final score in 10. Turn the page, series finale. It's up for grabs tomorrow. The right-hander, Zach Littell, will be on the mound, even record at 6 with a 540 earned run average. On the season, right-hander Kyle Bradish, 5-7, 364 ERA, but he's never lost against the Washington Nationals. 19 strikeouts and 19 career innings pitched. That's a sub-1 ERA. Kyle Bradish, Zach Littell, your pitching matchup. 1 o'clock with the pregame show tomorrow afternoon, 1:35 for Sunday afternoon baseball. That does it from this corner of the broadcast booth. Get once again, final in 10, 4-3. The Washington Nationals even up the series with the victory after the Friday night win of 3-1 for the Baltimore Orioles. For Kyle Bryan, Alec Hildebeitel, my broadcast partner Melanie Newman, this is Ben Wagner wishing you a great Saturday night, and we will talk to you right here in front of the warehouse with a pregame show tomorrow afternoon beginning at 1 p.m. on the Orioles Radio Network.
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11: Okay, gang. So, chances are there'll never be an emergency ever, ever again.
10: Mm-hmm.
11: But, just in case, let's talk about a plan.
10: Okay.
11: So, who's gonna do what? 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
0: 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Don't give me that. These are repeated audit findings, some two times within the Moore administration.
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23: 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C4 and Brian Neiman.
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0: Welcome back to Weekend with Michael Brown. Glad to have you with me. Text line's always open, 33103, keyword Mike or Michael. And then, as I've told you, I've started a Substack. And the purpose of the Substack is actually to build out stories that I can't do fully on air, and to also offer up stories that I don't have time to get to on air. And I think you would find them, and they're much more in-depth. Plus, I will post notes also to just kind of tell you a little bit about some things going on around the country that doesn't require a full article, but just a note instead. So, and it's free. You don't have to pay anything to do it. So if you are so inclined, which I would appreciate, go over to heckofajob.com. You get the joke there, heckofajob.com, and sign up. It's free. There's not even a tip jar yet, although I've been thinking about doing it. Bloomberg ran a story last week with a headline that's practically designed to make you put down your grocery bag and panic. What climate change costs you at the checkout. And I'll give them this credit up front. The first part of their piece is kind of solid. They walk through the things that have spiked food prices over the last few years. The lockdowns, the Iranian war, supply chains that got knotted up and then loosened. Those are real shocks, real prices, real declines that once the shock passed, so far so good. But then the story does the things that these stories always do. It kind of goes off the rails. Bloomberg tells users a less obvious force, quietly ratcheting up the cost of your dinner. And unlike those one-off shocks, this one is going to last. Climate change is turning weather into a permanent tax on your refrigerator. Heat and drought are going to decimate harvest. And the warmer it gets, the more bloated your grocery bill gets. Climate inflation, they're calling it in this article. An economic fixture forever. Kind of frightening, right? It's also kind of compelling. I want you to ask, every time someone hands you a frightening, compelling story, where's the evidence? Not the model, not the projection for the year 2035, the evidence. What has actually happened to the world's food supply during the so-called warming that we've already had, if you want to buy into their argument? So I went and I pulled it. The two most recent crop years on record, 2023 and 2024, came in as the two highest yielding years in the history of the planet, the two best ever, right here at home. We, America, happy birthday, America, set an all-time record for yield per acre in 2024, breaking the record that had just been set the year before in 2023. Records stacked on records during the exact warming that Bloomberg says is decimating our harvest. You love how they like the doom and gloom. They like to have it both ways, and it gets worse for the doom thesis. We're growing all that food using less land and fewer people farming it. Fewer farmers, less acreage, more food. That is not a system in collapse. That is the single most productive stretch of agriculture in the history of the human species. The United Nations itself reports that the number of hungry people on the planet has fallen by roughly 2 billion since 1990, over the same 3+ decades of warming that they told us was going to starve us and kill us. Wow. I guess the honest version of Bloomberg's case is this. It isn't that global food production is falling. They can't claim that because the data's not going to allow them to do it. Their real argument might be about volatility. You know, specific shocks in specific places at specific times. There are, as there has always been, droughts and heat waves. They come and they go. A heat wave that scorches the olive groves in Spain. Or a drought in Brazil that sends your coffee and your orange juice prices through the roof. There might be one bad season in West Africa that shrinks your chocolate bar. Those are real. The prices would spike. And I'm not going to stand here and tell you that a drought never caused the price of a single grapefruit to go up. But what I will tell you is, when you look at the natural cycle of the climate, those things always happen. They're always going on. But here's where their stupid argument cheats. Because once you see it, you'll see it everywhere. They take just a handful of regional temporary price spikes, the oranges, the olive oil, the cocoa, and they smuggle them under a headline about the entire global food supply. They show you the one cornfield that got flooded, and they help you don't notice the 10,000 cornfields that didn't get flooded that produced a record. It's the oldest move and the oldest trick in the book. True in that particular, that one cornfield, but false in all the cornfields. Your orange juice did get more expensive. The world's food supply, meanwhile, hit its highest output in human history. Both of those are true at the same time. But Doomberg, is counting on you only hearing the first one. And then there's the part of the argument that isn't evidence at all. It's just a prophecy. The scariest number in this Bloomberg report, the one about climate driving up inflation, isn't a measure of anything that has happened. It's a model's guess about the year 2035. I am so sick to the year 2035. Everything, we were all going to die in the year 2000. And then we were going to die in 2022 and 2024 and 2026 and now 2035 and 2050. I just gently point out, these are the same family of models that can't reliably reproduce the climate that we've already lived through without, in the trade's own polite word, any sort of tuning at all. When a model can't get yesterday right, I'm not betting my grocery budget on its prediction for 10 years from now, and I don't think you should either. Why does any of this happen? Because of carbon dioxide, the molecule that we have been trained and that they have legally, although that's now been decimated, legally to treat as pure poison. Why does carbon dioxide line up with the greatest food boom in history? Because of something every greenhouse operator on this planet already knows. Commercial greenhouses pump CO2 into the air on purpose because CO2 is plant food. It is quite literally an aerial fertilizer. More of it, and plants grow faster, bigger. They use water more efficiently. They add longer growing season. Fewer killing frosts. Well, you get the record. Wow. All of the congregants in the Church of the Climate Activists, they're singing the Hallelujah Chorus. It's just that Handel didn't write that one. I'll see you next weekend.
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8: From ABC News, I'm Dave Packer. The one-week-old agreement between the U.S. and Iran is in jeopardy. The U.S. military fired strikes into Iran Saturday after a drone attack on a cargo ship in the Strait of Hormuz. ABC senior White House correspondent Selena Way.
9: That memorandum of understanding Trump signed with Iran is already fraying. Bahrain, home to a major U.S. military base, says Iranian drones targeted its territory, accusing Iran of exporting chaos and undermining regional stability. Since the war began, Tehran has repeatedly attacked neighboring Gulf states in retaliation for U.S. and Israeli attacks.
8: At least four deaths have been confirmed in those Kentucky floods. ABC's Andrew Dimber tells us the governor there has declared a state of emergency and is pleading with people to avoid driving.
10: Across central and eastern Kentucky, roads remain washed out, trees are down. Governor Andy Beshear is urging people to stay off the roads, off these flooded roads, reminding Kentuckians that driving in these conditions could be life-threatening.
8: And a state of emergency in Utah. At least a dozen new fires erupting in the state in recent days, forcing evacuations for several new counties.
11: The fire danger in Utah is rapidly growing. Officials telling people to have their go bags ready because any new wildfire that sparks could be life-threatening as crews are just fanned out across the state.
8: ABC's Melissa Adan. The U.S. has dispatched search and rescue teams to help in Venezuela after a pair of powerful earthquakes just seconds apart tumbled buildings to the ground, trapping people inside. ABC's Marcus Moore.
12: There have been more than 400 aftershocks recorded since Wednesday's earthquake.
13: Simon Medina saying he brought gloves and a shovel to search for his very own mother and brother, adding that they go forward with faith. More than 1,400 people have been killed and more than double that injured. And according to a UN official, some 55,000 people are said to be unaccounted for.
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15: Temperatures hit record highs from Switzerland to the Czech Republic and Denmark on Saturday as that heat wave that baked Western European countries this week moves to central and eastern parts of the continent. France has been dealing with the deadly heat for days. In Paris, 21-year-old Swiss-American Ulysse Zachary is trying to deal with all that heat.
16: I'm just opening the windows, putting my fan on. I'm taking a shower right before bed. I'm sleeping with wet towels over me just to try to survive, honestly, and just try to sleep.
15: He was a presidential candidate, served as a U.S. Transportation Secretary, and now he's a victim of swatting. Pete Buttigieg is now detailing the anguish he and his family endured after a false report was made against him to Child Protective Services in Michigan, where he lives with his husband and two children.
17: According to Michigan State Police, the anonymous report falsely claimed that Buttigieg had committed violent crimes and was a danger to his children. A CPS team showing up to his house, ordering the former presidential candidate to stay away from his own children while they conducted forensic interviews. Buttigieg recounting the emotional trauma online. I tried to get my head around the idea that I had been accused of something so serious that I couldn't be alone around my own children. Michigan investigators have since determined the allegations were false.
15: ABC's Faith Abube. President Trump Saturday announcing he's nominating former Oklahoma State Trooper Lance Schroyer as the next director of ICE. Dave Packer, ABC News.
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19: Around the Inner Harbor, the Orioles game ended not too long ago. The Nationals beat them 4-3. As you head home, watch for increased traffic on 95 and the BW Parkway. As you head elsewhere around the harbor, watch out for closures and parking restrictions for Sail 250 Maryland. And as you head around the area, if you have a tractor trailer, you're going to have much more restrictions near the harbor. Black Raven Boulevard at the Alameda, they're working an accident there. On York Road, between Mount Carmel Road and Middletown Road, the roadway closed because of a tree down near Cascade View Court. And on Solomon's Island Road, southbound at Virginia Avenue, a wires down is issue as the right lane closed. I'm Bill Fonte on WBAL News Radio 1090 and FM 101.5.
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20: Weather.
21: The forecast for tonight, expect partly to mostly cloudy skies. There is a chance for a shower or thunderstorm. It'll be muggy with temperatures dropping back into the upper 60s. Variable clouds tomorrow, a 40% chance for a shower or thunderstorm on Sunday, but it won't be a washout. High temperatures in the low to mid 80s. Partly cloudy, dry on Monday with a high near 87. 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

Hey, welcome back to The Weekend with Michael Brown. 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Let me talk about the Democrat Socialists of America. And I want to do it in two ways. I want to talk about it nationally and what happened in New York this past Tuesday. And then I'm only going to use Colorado as an example because, well, that's where I'm sitting right now. But what I'm going to tell you about Colorado, if you have a DSA, Democrat Socialist of America candidate running in your state, then pay attention because this is what's going on. The Democrats are in a civil war. Now, they're not going to tell you that. They're not going to admit that, but they are in a civil war. The cabal doesn't want you to know it. The Democrats themselves don't want you to know it, but let me spell it out for you. The Democrat Socialists of America are no longer a heckler in the cheap seats of the party. They're now running a coordinated national field operation to capture the Democrat Party from the inside. And they're doing it race by race, seat by seat. And this past Tuesday night in New York, they prove the model works against entrenched incumbents. And when I say entrenched incumbents, I'm talking about entrenched incumbents that were supported by Chuck Schumer, supported by the House Minority Leader Hakeem Jeffries. These were entrenched Democrats. And boom, they are gone. Race by race, seat by seat, and they prove that their model works. And just a real quick footnote. This model is based on the original election of Alexandria Ocasio-Cortez. So we shouldn't be shocked by this. It's just that in the time that AOC has been in Congress, they've gotten more organized, better at fundraising. They've spread the message. They've figured out what the message is, and they're spreading it far and wide. So the only question I think is left is not whether the DSA spreads, but how far it spreads. And as I said, it has already reached the Front Range of Colorado. There are challengers gunning for Congresswoman Diana DeGette and Senator John Hickenlooper in Colorado. Now, Diana DeGette used to be the chief of staff for the previous Congresswoman. She's been there almost 30 years. John Hickenlooper, and they're both liberals. Don't get me wrong, they're both lefties. John Hickenlooper is a former mayor of Denver, former governor of Colorado, and now he's a U.S. senator. And I think Hickenlooper will win, but I think Congresswoman DeGette has got a real strong race to face, and there could be an incumbent losing in District 1 in Colorado from the far left. The ballots for these two primary races will be counted on June 30th. So before you tell me this is a New York problem, just stick with me, all right? The most telling tale of the night last Tuesday, the man who wants to be Speaker of the House, Hakeem Jeffries, would not say a single word in defense of either his own incumbents until those incumbents who had lost, their bodies were dead, cold, and buried. Exhibit A, New York was not a fluke. I think New York was the demonstration. Tuesday, June 23rd. Just this past week, three Democrat congressional primaries in New York City, three candidates blessed by socialist mayor Zoran Mamdani, three wins. Three candidates, three wins. Assemblywoman Claire Valdez, a self-described Democrat socialist and a longtime leader of the New York DSA, she won the seat vacated by 33-year incumbent Nydia Velazquez, beating Brooklyn Borough President Antonio Reynoso by almost 20 points. In Upper Manhattan and the Bronx, DSA-backed organizer, and I'm sorry, I can't do her name very well, but Deraliza Avila Chavale, knocked off five-term incumbent Adranio Espaillat. And not just any incumbent, Espaillat chairs the Congressional Hispanic Caucus. He was the first Dominican-American ever elected to the U.S. Congress. He had the endorsement of the House Minority Leader, Hakeem Jeffries, and he lost to a 32-year-old former Columbia encampment organizer
whose campaign slogan, and I'm not making this up, was babies, not bombs. Babies, not bombs. And over in Brooklyn, Brad Lander, not a DSA member, but Mamdani's pick and the bridge candidate between the socialist and the old progressive guard, took out incumbent Dan Goldman. Now, you've probably seen Dan Goldman. If you've ever watched CNN, he is the attack dog for the Democrats, always going on CNN and just trying to rip apart Republicans any way he can. So, to sum up, three incumbents or established appointed successors, three losses, one organization that's holding the butcher knife. Now, the defense would rise and probably object, but you know, Mr. Brown, these are the bluest precincts in America. This proves nothing about the rest of the country. Okay, I'll tell you what. I'll grant you the premise, and then let's dismantle the conclusion. Yes, New York Congressional District 7 and New York 13 are very deep blue congressional districts. But, what's our rule about the but? Listen to what comes next. But the DSA did not beat Republicans on Tuesday. The DSA beat Democrats. They beat the Congressional Hispanic Caucus chairman. They beat a candidate handpicked by a 33-year incumbent. So this was not socialists versus conservatives. This was socialists conducting a hostile takeover of the Democrat Party's own machine, and they were winning. That's Exhibit A. Let's go to Exhibit B. This is an organized national operation, and that's not me saying it. That's telling you that by their own admission. If this was organic, you know, just a few charismatic lefties catching lightning in a bottle, I'd tell you that's what I think it is. I don't think it is at all. In fact, the Democrat Socialists of America run a National Electoral Commission. It's a formal national body that vets and endorses candidates across the country. In their own words, a national endorsement reflects, and I quote, a rigorous field operation grounded in a path to victory, and confirmation that a candidate's platform aligns with, and I quote, DSA's political platform and theory of power. Listen to that phrase again, their theory of power. The DSA is not some little old lady's debating society. This is an organization that thinks in terms of acquiring power and then building the institutional plumbing to keep that power. They award grants to close campaigns. They run a national phone bank program with a cheeky name. You know what that cheeky name is? Socialist cash takes out capitalist trash. Yeah. Socialist cash takes out capitalist trash. That funnels money and volunteers into these targeted races. They require their nationally endorsed candidates to be dues-paying members of the organization. So this is a party within the Democrat Party. It's got its own bylaws, its own war chest, and its own pipeline for candidates. And these 2026 results are not confined to one city. By the DSA's own election night tally, they notched the presumptive U.S. House nominee in Philadelphia, a first-ever citywide win in Los Angeles for city attorney, and a presumptive incoming mayor in Washington, D.C. In New York alone, they're poised to seat 15 or 16 endorsed legislators in Albany. That is not a protest movement. That is the communist farm system. Hey, it's the weekend with Michael Brown. Text line's always open, 33103. Keyword Michael. I'll be right back.

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welcome back to The Weekend with Michael Brown. Glad to have you with me. Appreciate you tuning in. 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Hit that as a preset on your iHeart app, and then you can stream me live Monday through Friday, 9 to noon Mountain Time. 9 to noon Mountain Time. So be sure and do that. So let's go back to the Democrats, Socialists of America. So I've given you Exhibit A, and Exhibit A was that New York was not a fluke. In fact, it was a demonstration of how good they are. And Exhibit B was it is a organized national operation, and they admit themselves that that's what it is. Let's go to Exhibit C. In their own words, let them tell you what they believe. I just want to warn you. If you're worried about the direction of the country, if you're worried about the infiltration of socialists, Marxists, and communists, I can't believe I'm talking about this. I'm a trial lawyer by training. So let me kind of do what I might do in front of a jury. Let me just have the witnesses speak for themselves. No paraphrasing, no caricature. These are direct attributable quotes from the Democrat Socialist Aligned candidates. So you can judge for yourself whether moderate is the word that comes to mind when you hear what they believe. Let's go to Clara Valdez. She was the congressional nominee in New York Congressional District 7. Here's what she's trying to do in Washington. To Jacobin, her platform of a federal jobs guarantee and four-day work week is about, quote, wresting power back from billionaires and bosses and corporations that have taken so much of our free time and energy. It is essential to building the world that we need. Wow. And on her own radicalization? Let's go to The Intercept, where she says, and I quote, three things made me a Democrat socialist. SC jobs, still the crappy jobs with the S word, the labor movement, and Bernie Sanders runs for president. I'm grateful for this endorsement, Bernie's, and ready to join the fight in Congress against the oligarchs and for economic democracy, close quote. Now, when she launched her campaign on X, she said she's running to, quote, to take on the oligarchy, fascism, and war against a system that is, she says, designed to extract from working people while protecting the wealth and power of the billionaire class. Her platform, in her campaign's own words, Medicare for all, paid for by taxing the billionaires, abolishing ICE, and ending all aid to Israel. Oh, sounds like a far-lefty Marxist to me. That's Clara Valdez. Let's go to Darylisa Avila Chevalier. She was the congressional nominee and the winner in New York's Congressional 13th District. She's a former Columbia University pro-Palestinian encampment organizer who unseated the Hispanic caucus chairman running on the babies not bombs message, refusing all pro-Israel funding and campaigning on restricting U.S. military aid to Israel. When she won, she said, and again I quote, we deserve leadership in Washington that will fight tooth and nail for every single one of us. Yeah, okay, bunch of mumbo jumbo, but you know what they're really talking about. Power to the people. The Workers' Party. Oh, yeah, the old Communist Manifesto. But then the New York City Democrat Socialists of America, that own leadership is actually saying the quiet part out loud. The chair of the New York City DSA, Grace Mauser, told The Hill magazine exactly what the DSA project is about. She says, what we are trying to drive home is that we don't need more people with just good ideas in office. There are not a lot of people who are committed not only to organizing their colleagues in Congress, but to building up a movement outside of Congress.

0: turn the siren on to let you know this is serious. So there's Exhibit C, their own words. They tell you exactly what they're about. So let's go to Exhibit D. Now, this is where I want to just turn it to Colorado. But when I say Colorado, I don't care what state you're listening in. If you have a DSA candidate, this is what you need to watch for. I'll tell you what's happening in Colorado, here in Denver, and a Colorado Senate seat. This is the lesson that you're going to get by me simply coming home. Because if you think this stopped at the Hudson River, look at your own ballot. In Colorado's 1st Congressional District, 15-term incumbent Diana DeGette, in that seat since 1997, is facing Malat Quiroz. She's a 29-year-old self-described Democratic Socialist, a DSA endorsed and backed by the National Justice Democrats PAC. Let me tell you something. That is not a vanity candidacy. Quiroz has already done something that no challenger to Diana DeGette has done in nearly 30 years. She beat the incumbent at the Colorado Democrat Party's own assembly. She took roughly 67% of the delegates to DeGette's 33% and nearly knocking the congresswoman off the primary ballot altogether. And then, a Data for Progress poll. Yes, a poll commissioned by a group backing Quiroz, so you should weight that accordingly. Showed Quiroz leading DeGette 41-36. That is a stunning swing from a 40-7 DeGette lead just months earlier. Now, what's her platform? Well, like most Democrat Socialists for America, Medicare for all. She wants to cancel all medical debt. She wants to abolish ICE. She wants an arms embargo on Israel. And she wants higher taxes on the ultra-wealthy. Gee, I wonder who that is. And pay their fair share. Gee, I wonder what that is. She refuses corporate PAC money. And if that platform sounds familiar, it should. That is the New York script performed here in Denver. Her own campaign was explicitly built in the mold of the mayor of New York's model, the Mom Donnie model. Now, be precise here, because accuracy is the entire game. DeGette is not a Reagan Democrat. She's not a Blue Dog Democrat. She co-sponsors child care bills with Alexandria Ocasio-Cortez. And her first goal if Democrats retake the House is also Medicare for all. And yet, from the DSA's vantage point, she is the corporate establishment that the DSA wants to purge. So when the candidate sponsoring Medicare for all and AOC is your right flank, then you have to understand exactly how far these goalposts have moved. Now, the U.S. Senate race in Colorado needs an honest caveat, and I'm going to give you straight rather than overstate the case. John Hickenlooper, the former, well, the former mayor of Denver, former governor of Colorado, current senator, his primary challenger is State Senator Julie Gonzalez, is frequently lumped into the DSA challenger bucket. And that's a lazy version of how the story goes. But let me give you the specifics after this. It's the Weekend with Michael Brown. Text lines open, 33103, keyword Mike or Michael. I'll be right back.
1: Keep it right here. You've got The Weekend with Michael Brown.

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2: ABC News, I'm Dave Packer. The one-week-old agreement between the U.S. and Iran is in jeopardy. The U.S. military fired strikes into Iran again Saturday after a drone attack on a cargo ship in the Strait of Hormuz. At least four deaths have been confirmed in those Kentucky floods. ABC's Andrew Dimbert tells us that the governor there has declared a state of emergency and is pleading with people to avoid driving.
3: Across central and eastern Kentucky, roads remain washed out, trees are down. Governor Andy Beshear is urging people to stay off the roads, off these flooded roads, reminding Kentuckians that driving in these conditions could be life-threatening.
2: And there's a state of emergency in Utah. At least a dozen new fires erupting in the state in recent days, forcing evacuations for several new counties. The death toll now surpassing 1,400 in Venezuela, after a pair of powerful earthquakes just seconds apart Wednesday tumbled buildings to the ground, trapping people inside. The U.S. has dispatched search and rescue teams. This is ABC News.
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5: Around the Inner Harbor, the Orioles game ended not too long ago. The Nationals beat them 4-3. As you head home, watch for increased traffic on 95 and the BW Parkway. As you head elsewhere around the harbor, watch out for closures and parking restrictions for Sail 250 Maryland. And as you head around the area, if you have a tractor trailer, you're going to have much more restrictions near the harbor. Lock Raven Boulevard at the Alameda, they're working an accident there. On York Road, between Mount Carmel Road and Middletown Road, the roadway closed because of a tree down near Cascade View Court. And on Solomon's Island Road, southbound at Virginia Avenue, a wires down is issue as the right lane closed. I'm Bill Fonte on WBAL News Radio 1090 and FM 101.5.
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4: Weather.
6: The forecast for tonight, expect partly to mostly cloudy skies. There is a chance for a shower or thunderstorm. It'll be muggy with temperatures dropping back into the upper 60s. Variable clouds tomorrow, a 40% chance for a shower or thunderstorm on Sunday, but it won't be a washout. High temperatures in the low to mid 80s. Partly cloudy, dry on Monday with a high near 87. 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

Hey, welcome back to Weekend with Michael Brown. Glad to have you with me. I appreciate you tuning in. I really do. I'd appreciate you also subscribing to the podcast. 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Whatever podcast app you use, simply search for The Situation with Michael Brown. The Situation with Michael Brown. Once you find that, hit that subscribe button and then leave a 5-star review. Now, I'm not asking for a 5-star review because you think I'm a 5-star podcaster. I'm asking you to leave a 5-star review because that helps us with the algorithm. Because the algorithm looks at the reviews, how many stars you've got, and that helps us get higher in the rankings. So subscribe to The Situation with Michael Brown. That will download all 5 days of the weekday program and the weekend program, so you get all 6 days of Michael Brown. Back to Colorado and the U.S. Senate race here in Colorado. Because, again, you can extrapolate everything that I'm telling you about what's going on in Colorado to your state. If you have DSA candidates running in your state. So John Hickenlooper, the junior senator from Colorado, his primary challenger is a state senator. Her name is Julie Gonzalez. And she is frequently lumped into the DSA challenger bucket. And the lazy version of the story does exactly that. But guess what? The truth is actually more interesting. Gonzalez joined the DSA, the Denver DSA, in 2018. And in fact, she credits a DSA endorsement for launching her career. But then she let her membership lapse. And when asked point blank, if you identify as a Democrat socialist, she answered, quote, I am a Democrat. The Denver DSA's own 2026 voter guide does not even endorse her. It simply says, vote no on John Hickenlooper. But here's why. That caveat actually strengthens the argument instead of weakening it. Gonzalez is running on the identical frame against the do-nothing Democrats, taking aim specifically at Chuck Schumer's leadership, calling AIPAC's support for Hickenlooper repulsive and immoral, and accusing Hickenlooper of funding a genocide in Palestine. She cites New York Mayor Mondani's victory by name as her inspiration. Now, let me tell you something. When a candidate who is actively distancing herself from the DSA but still campaigns in the DSA's vocabulary, you have learned something far more important than any endorsement could tell you. The socialist frame has become the water the whole progressive wing now swims in. It's the entire lake. It's the ocean. The movement has won the argument even among people who won't carry their little communist card. That's Exhibit D. Now let's get to Exhibit E. Hakeem Jeffries and Simon and Garfunkel's The Sound of Silence. This is the dog that didn't bark. Now, just to remind you, Hakeem Jeffries is the House Minority Leader, a congressman from New York. And I'm serious about the dog that didn't bark. And again, I want to be incredibly fair here because the easy version of the story is wrong, and I don't want you to hear or think about a counterfeit argument. Hakeem Jeffries, the House Minority Leader, the man who desperately wants to be the Speaker, did endorse the incumbents. He did back Espaillat in New York. He backed Goldman in New York. So it is not accurate for any conservative or any Republican to say that Hakeem Jeffries stayed entirely silent. But watch what Hakeem Jeffries did the morning after. When his handpicked incumbents got steamrolled, the leader of the House Democrats didn't fight. He wasn't angry. He didn't get upset. He didn't throw a hissy fit. He just shrugged his shoulders. Yeah, okay, whatever. These are his words. There are 215 members of the House Democrat Caucus. A handful of primaries that go in one direction or the other in a given state or two are not going to reshape who we are as House Democrats. And then he thanked the incumbents for their service. That's the political equivalent of, you know, flowers at a funeral. And then he added that every race is going to be judged on its own merits. I got to tell you, having spent a lot of time in D.C., that is not the language of a leader who controls his party. That is the language of a man managing a hostage situation.
He didn't condemn the socialist. He didn't condemn the Marxist. He didn't condemn the communist because their votes are his margin in November. He can't embrace them because their agenda terrifies the suburban districts that he needs to win to take back the House in November. So Hakeem Jeffries minimizes. He calls a beheading of two sitting incumbents. Yeah, it's just a handful of primaries. And then when he is asked whether Mamdani, the kingmaker behind all of this, was making enemies, Jeffries only said that he and the mayor, quote, agreed to strongly disagree, and that Mamdani has work to do with members of Congress. Work to do? The socialist mayor just defeated the minority leader's own candidates in the minority leader's own home state. And the best the minority leader can muster is that the victor, the winner, has work to do. I found one anonymous centrist House Democrat who I think was much more honest that told Axios the incoming socialist will be a migraine for the leadership in 2027. Now, when your own Democrat Party members are reaching for the aspirin, the Civil War isn't coming. Hey, gang, the Civil War for the Democrats is here. That's Exhibit E. Let me start the closing argument. Let me put the bow on it the way I might sum it up for a jury. The defense wants you to believe three things. That this is only a New York story. That it's organic. It's not really organized. And that the Democrat Party is unified. Well, I've shown you the evidence in all three of those. It's not a New York story. It's in Denver, on a ballot. The Gat nearly fell off of, and its vocabulary is on the lips of a Senate candidate who won't even claim the label of the Democrat Socialist. It is not organic. It runs through a National Electoral Commission that has bylaws, a treasury, a grant program, and a stated theory of power. And it is not unified. The man who wants to be the speaker watched two of his incumbents fall and could only call it a migraine-inducing handful. Here's the part that matters for the people in your life that you might be trying to persuade. You don't have to call these candidates radicals. Just quote them. Wresting power back from billionaires and bosses? Abolish ICE? End all aid to Israel? The fight against the oligarchs? Those are not my words. That's their words. On the record. On their websites. The most persuasive case against the socialist takeover of the Democrat Party is not an attack ad. It's a transcript. The Alexandria Ocasio-Cortez model isn't alive and well. It's now graduated. It's in graduate school. It has now built an institution. It has given that institution a theory of power. And it is now methodically using it to retire the very Democrats who all this time just thought they were safe. You see, New York, I would say, was the proof of concept. Colorado is the franchise opening. And somewhere in Washington, the minority leader is reaching for the aspirin and hoping that none of the rest of us are paying attention. But we are paying attention. The Democrat Party has now entered into a civil war. Now, the civil war is going to be interesting from a purely, you know, political science point of view, from a pure politics point of view. But the civil war is also scary. And let me explain why. If the Democrat Socialists of America start to succeed even more, they succeed in Colorado. They oust a 30-year incumbent congresswoman. They defeat an incumbent senator. Or they win in more places in California. They win more places in, you know, who knows where. That means the movement is gaining strength. And the more strength they gain, the more dangerous they are. Democrat Socialists of America, watch out. Mark my words. It's the weekend with Michael Brown. Text line's always open, 33103, keyword Michael. Hang tight. Be right back.

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11: 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So let me set the scene for you, then let me make my case. Let's just say 5:20 on a Friday afternoon. Commerce Secretary Howard Lutnick sends a letter to the CEO of an American tech company. And the letter says this: you may no longer let any foreign national anywhere on the planet use your product. Not in Beijing, not just in Tehran, anywhere. A researcher in London, a developer in Tokyo, your own foreign-born employee sitting at desk in California. Lutnick threatened the company with criminal and civil penalties if it failed to comply. Here's the thing about that company. It's Anthropic. And full disclosure, folks, because I don't hide the ball from you, Anthropic is the company that makes the AI tool that I use to research things that I see on the internet that I think may not be true. So you might say I got a little skin in the game, and you should weigh that with everything I'm about to say. The argument goes like this. Two AI models, codenamed Fable and Mythos, aren't ordinary software. By the company's own description, the underlying model is too powerful in the cybersecurity domain to allow the company to release those AI platforms publicly. It can read software, it can find holes, and it can write the exploit. The public version, Fable, had some safety filters bolted onto it. The restricted version, Mythos, had those filters stripped off and was handed only to vetted partners. And then a trusted partner who was testing Fable came forward with a way to bypass those guardrails. The alarm was reportedly first raised by Amazon's own CEO, Andy Jassy. And Amazon, mind you, is one of Anthropic's biggest investors. When your own business partner tells the Treasury Secretary that your product can be turned into a cyber weapon, of course the government's instinct to act fast isn't crazy. Lutnick's letter raised the specific concern that the models could be used by military intelligence. That's how serious it got. You can believe the technology is dangerous and believe this was the wrong way to handle it. Those are not intentions. In fact, if the threat is as serious as the government says it is, that's the best argument for doing it through real law instead of a Friday afternoon letter. Because a process survives the next administration, and a letter lasts as only as the man who signed it likes you. When the government can turn off the most powerful tool on earth by writing a note and show its work to nobody, it hasn't contained the threat. I think it's become one. And yes, I think Anthropic, and I think that a lot of things that we do in terms of this country, things about artificial intelligence, are actually pretty good. But here's what's wrong with the government's case. We already have a system in this country for controlling dangerous technology. The advanced chip that guided missile, the centrifuges that enrich uranium. We control those things through a process. Published control lists written in advance, licenses, criteria a company can read, challenge, or appeal. The mechanism the government reached for here, as I said, was just the Export Controls Reform Act of 2018. That was a law built to keep physical dual-use tech out of the hands of adversaries. But Anthropic got none of that process. No published list, no criteria. The directive is still not public. Just a letter on a Friday afternoon and a threat of prison. And think about the theory of the letter. The government's position is that letting a foreigner use an American online service is the legal equivalent of shipping the technology to China. Think about that, because the implication is enormous. If letting a foreigner use your service is an export, then every service becomes an export, and any American company can be ordered to go dark by simply writing a letter. Today, it's an AI lab the president has publicly called, and I'm quoting the reporting here, a radical left woke company. Tomorrow, it's whatever company is on the wrong side of whatever administration. As a lawyer, I'll tell you what that is. It's prior restraint with no standards, and the people who should be the most nervous about it are the ones that are cheering about it. Then there's the part that should bother every free market conservative in this audience. A chip is a physical object. China still can't fabricate the best ones. That's why a chip control actually bites. But an AI, an artificial model, isn't a chip. You strip away the hardware, and what's left is a file, of ones and zeros, a very large set of numbers that copies perfectly, endlessly, for almost nothing. You can't unring that bell with a letter. So now we have an administration that has cleared the sale of a powerful AI chips to Chinese buyers, taking a cut for the Treasury, while blocking out, for our closest allies, the software it has no actual power to contain. We're selling China the thing that it cannot reproduce, and we're blocking London from the thing that copies for free. I think the logic is upside down. And our allies have noticed. The British minister responsible for artificial intelligence, whose own safety institute had spent weeks helping test this model, said the most advanced AI in the world was cut off from everybody in Britain, not by a decision in Britain, but by a decision taken in another country, the United States. Now, we trust these people with the design of our nuclear submarines. On a commercial chatbot, we handed them the same blackout as Beijing. Now, here's my take. I think the cyber threat is serious. I'm not waving it away, and neither should you. Even the independent expert who confirmed the jailbreak said it took a manual, multi-step process to pull it off. And I think reasonable people can and should argue about how serious that is. But the danger isn't the issue. The issue is a government that switched off the world's most advanced technology in a matter of hours, published no findings, cited no public standard, they gave the company no list to comply with, and no court to even appeal to, and answered to no one. That's the letter that bothers me. You can believe the technology is dangerous, and you can believe that this was the wrong way to handle it. As I said, those are not intentions. In fact, the threat is as serious as the government says, then maybe that's the best argument for doing it, but I want it done through real law instead of a letter. Because the process of having to do it through the administrative process, through the courts, survives the next administration. And it also survives the test of due process. When the government can turn off the most powerful tool on earth by writing a note and show its work to nobody, it really has become the threat. Now, I'm going to make just one quick leap, just to let you think about for a moment. When everything started going to you-know-what in Iran, what was the first thing the mullahs and the IRGC did? They turned off the internet. And when they turned off the internet, the ability of the Iranian people to organize against the mullahs and against the IRGC got blocked. In essence, while it's not a perfect parallel, by just sending a letter to Anthropic and saying, nope, you can't put that out there, they essentially kind of did the same thing, except to a tech company. We need to be very, very careful about artificial intelligence. I think it's good. I like it. I use it. But let's not lose sight of due process and a free market. It's the Weekend with Michael Brown. Thanks for tuning in. Everybody have a great weekend. I'll see you next weekend.

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11: From ABC News, I'm Dave Packer. Kentucky under a state of emergency where widespread flooding is being blamed for at least 4 deaths. The flash flooding from torrential rains,
12: sending creeks and rivers surging over their banks, floodwaters swallowing roads, trapping drivers, and forcing the closure of several major highways. Officials also ordering immediate evacuations in Bullitt County after what they called a moderate dam failure near Lebanon Junction. Authorities warning residents downstream from that dam to get to higher ground without delay.
11: ABC's Andrew Dimbert. In the West, a state of emergency in Utah. 4 major wildfires burning. Officials believe they're making enough progress on one of them, allowing them to move resources. Brad Mihalik, an operations section chief for Great Basin Complex Incident Management Team 3.
13: Over the next shift or so, we'll be starting to pare down a lot of resources on the Iron Fire and ship them down to the Cherry Fire.
11: The worst wildfire burning in Utah right now is a Cottonwood Fire, which has consumed over 90,000 acres. The death toll rising to over 1,400 in Venezuela after 2 powerful earthquakes. UN officials saying there are likely 50,000 people unaccounted for. But ABC's Marcus Moore with a moment of hope when an 18-day-old baby was found in the rubble.
14: The newborn rescued along with his mother, then placed in his father's arms. Miraculous scenes of survival. The back-to-back quakes flattening storied buildings like pancakes, leaving few pockets to survive.
11: President Trump's effort to reshape the Republican Party has scored another victory. The AP has projected Louisiana Republican Congresswoman Julia Letlow has won the party's Senate nomination, defeating former Trump administration official John Fleming. This after both advanced past incumbent Senator Bill Cassidy, who broke with President Trump by voting to convict him during his first impeachment trial. Letlow's now the favorite in November's general election in a state Trump won by a large margin. You're listening to ABC News.
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11: The flamingo revolution continues in Albania. Protesters holding up plastic flamingos once again flooding the streets of the capital, calling for the resignation of their prime minister, Edi Rama, and cries for Albanians to join a unified action against a proposed coastal resort along the southern Adriatic Sea. Arnon Sula, one of the protesters, tells us the movement's growing and he feels encouraged.
3: Me personally, I don't feel tired because that protest fills us with hope and dreams.
11: In Rome this weekend to mark the 80th birthday of the little Italian scooter featured in many movies set in Italy, including classic Hollywood blockbusters, the largest gathering of Vespas ever.
4: Bringing his Vespa to the Italian capital to help celebrate David Bomondi.
17: We have a strong passion for Vespas. We watched Vespas in the movies, and we have 13 Vespas in Texas, and we wanted to ride our classic Vespa in Roma.
4: I'll bet Rana says back in the Philippines.
18: We know from Roman Holiday and the movie Luca. So all generations, from the old people to the young people, we all know Vespa.
4: Organizers say 10,000 Vespas are scooting about Rome.
11: ABC's Chuck Severson. A new blue chip, Monday, Google parent company Alphabet is officially replacing Verizon in the Dow Jones Industrial Average. This is a big milestone for the tech giant, and it will broaden the Dow's exposure to AI, cloud, and digital advertising. 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
20: The forecast for tonight, expect partly to mostly cloudy skies. There is a chance for a shower or thunderstorm. It'll be muggy with temperatures dropping back into the upper 60s. Variable clouds tomorrow, a 40% chance for a shower or thunderstorm on Sunday, but it won't be a washout. High temperatures in the low to mid 80s. Partly cloudy, dry on Monday with a high near 87. 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
23: I want to be brightier and pettier. 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She looks like she's not qualified to do anything except be a Little Debbie's taste tester. 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She got a made-up job to hire other people for other made-up positions. 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
23: Welcome back to the program. Your lovable hostess, Dana Lash, here with you. We are at the top of this third hour getting you set up for the weekend. It's going to be like a million degrees in Texas. It's going to be super hot in Texas. It's going to be super hot next week. Just saying. It's a dry heat, though. That's what they tell you down here. That should be the like slogan. Instead of Lone Star State, it's a dry heat. So welcome back. A lot of stuff to hit as we're getting you set up for the weekend. We had Trump saying that Iran violated the ceasefire because they did. They launched a drone attack, and they were going after different vessels, two different cargo vessels in the strait now. So we've got that. And then also, let's just jump into this. We were talking a little bit. I was making fun of this whole idea of the influencer op because I got contacted by a reporter that wanted to ask me about influencers, which I told Kane, I was like almost immediately offended. I'm like, I'm not an influencer. I don't like that word. No, we're not doing that. And it's not an organized op to recognize something that actually happened, that it's dumb. And for everyone to go, wow, that's dumb. Like if somebody gets hit by a car and you have a bunch of people that are like, wow, that sucked. That guy got hit by a car. Oh my gosh, that's so bad. Is that an organized thing because something actually happened and people organically responded to it? No, it's not. Stop. You know what it is? It's a dodge for people to not have to address the actual criticisms or questions that are being levied. They can just go, no, it's organized. That's what the left does. And we have dealt with that from the left. I have seen it packaged up and spread out so many different ways. I am not going to allow some leftists that infiltrate the coalition and want to act like these are new right things to try the same broke-ass tricks and try them again. Not happening. It's a legitimate thing, a very legitimate thing to ask these questions. So that's, I mean, that's, you know, really what, these are all the questions that people have with all of this. Now, I was weirded out when I saw that the VP was talking about us being apparently now close with the IRGC, that we're going to, I mean, what the VP said was, quote, the Iranians were like, fine, we'll send somebody from the IRGC to go hang out in Doha with somebody from CENTCOM, and that's how we're going to settle these disputes. I mean, yesterday was the 30th anniversary of the Khobar Towers bombing. And you had Iranian terrorists that bombed the towers, and they killed 19 Air Force members. There's been no restitution, nothing like that. There's been nothing like that that's been offered. Iran, you want to talk about rebuilding? Iran hasn't helped any of those families rebuild, and they were found liable. So where's that at? I'm just curious about this. And there has been this huge push, this faction on the right, to that is, I think they're leftists and they're within the right. And I think that they're trying to undermine this administration because they can't control Trump. I think they loved Trump when they thought they could control him. And they disregarded Trump's history on Iran, which is literally older than us. I mean, he has held this position on Iran since, I think Cain was maybe a fetus. He's been consistent for that long. He's got tons of interviews on this where he said this to Barbara Walters. He said it to different reporters. I mean, it's like people don't really know POTUS. And so it's a little weird now to see the same people that were so gung-ho. Now they went and they tried to undermine him when he first began Operation Enduring Freedom in April. And now it's like they did a switch. Now Vance is messaging on something that people are questioning whether he had a part even with negotiating. And it's not going incredibly well. And in the meantime, you got podcastistanis that are going off on POTUS. And if you question the MOU or ask a criticism, there were operatives, K Street operatives, that were going at random voters on social media accusing them of being paid and apparently getting their account suspended, which is not anything unlike what the Ministry of Truth was doing with that theater kid under Biden-Harris. There was this audio soundbite, excuse me, from Tucker Carlson. I think we had it yesterday. And we didn't get into it because we had so many other things. Where he was talking smack, this is cut 26, he was talking smack about the president. This is worse than anything any critic of Trump, really, that's been on the right has ever said. Listen to this.
0: So Trump saw that, and he's again, not stupid, and he saw this. He's like, ooh, and he knew right away that this was a massive mistake and that we were really exposed. We could get hurt doing this. And there was no obvious military solution. I mean, he knew that. And so he tried to posture his way out of it. We're going to eliminate you. And after like the 400th Truth Social, they reached the same conclusion that everyone on the globe reached, which is this guy's not strong. He's weak. Strong people don't brag about how strong they are. They just punch you in the face and end the conversation. And my father, who was a boxer at one point, would always say there are two types of guys, and you got to be careful of the second. They're the first who are like, what'd you say? What'd you say? Say it again. You know, push you in the chest. You don't have to worry about those guys. And then the guys don't say anything, just knock you cold, hit you in the face with a beer bottle and keep hitting you. And like, those are the people you need to be afraid of. They're not the posturers. They're not the braggarts. And I think everyone knows that intuitively. And Trump is very much, what'd you say? Shut up, bitch. I don't take you seriously.
23: Remember when they were all, well, you guys don't remember this. When we were at Charlie Kirk's funeral, he was falling. Tucker Carlson could not get up to the room to try to be with Trump and Elon Musk any faster than what he was doing. I mean, you could see like some of his crew talking to some of POTUS's reaching out to some of POTUS's handlers because POTUS was up in a box at the event. That was funny to see. People are so eager to glom onto him. You know why they're doing this? Because Trump is halfway through his second and final term. These people who didn't have the beans to say anything like this or be this mouthy in the beginning of his term, they're finding power in the fact that Trump's influence and power is limited by his term. That's every president. And I know Trump is very unique, but he's not going to be different from that. It's already happening. This is how it always works. People are they're already trying to find the next person that they think that they can glom onto who's going to ascend. Some of them have already thrown their hats in the ring early in terms of who they want to support. But he's only this mouthy because Trump's halfway through his second term. That's why. If this was in 2016, well, I mean, you saw the Tucker in 2016. You saw that Tucker in, 2020, even in 2024. It's the real them is coming out because they don't have to pretend to have access to influence anymore. Because that term is sunsetting. So what that means is Tucker's found his guy that he wants. If he's already turning on POTUS, he's already found his guy. Now, I want you to ask yourself, especially those of you who are on social media to an extent, you saw the K Street operatives and I don't think Trump sanctions or informs every single one of these people because I know them. I know them and I know how his inner circle is structured. Some of them have a lot of free reign. And those are the individuals that went so hard on people like Mark Levin or Aaron Wexler, for crying out loud, the comedian, because she was asking questions about the MOU. Not a word has been said about this. No condemnation. And now they're mad. The K Street operatives are upset because this is being pointed out and it's very glaring, the difference. And so now they're trying to do damage control and they're trying to dance around a condemnation and saying and making it seem like they're kind of getting close to condemning, but not really because they don't know how to play it. Why don't they know how to play it? Because Tucker Carlson is J.D. Vance's right-hand guy. He's the reason that J.D. Vance was vice president. That's why, you know, Carlson's son, who he relied on Hunter Biden's help to get into Georgetown, because I guess his merit alone, I don't know, I'm just guessing. If you have to have help to get into college, that usually means that maybe he didn't have the grades or whatever, I don't know. But he had to have Hunter Biden, whom he's friends with, help get his son into college. And that all became public because the emails came out in that the Dominion case with Fox. So all that's how we all know that stuff. And the Hunter Biden laptop corroborated it because they found those emails on Hunter Biden's laptop. So then got right out of college, he gets a job as the deputy press secretary for the vice president. I mean, that's like some leftist kind of nepotism that we always criticize, but some people on the right think that it's somehow justified because it's on the right and that by nature of virtue makes it better. I don't know. So this, I think that he feels like he is empowered enough to do this because he already has this guy. And so now there's this weird dance. Everybody's afraid to say it. Nobody will talk about this on cable news. They won't talk about it on cable news because they'll lose access to interviews. A lot of the podcastistanians, they won't touch it. Actually, all of them won't touch it because they want to be in that what they think is going to be the new circle of influence. And they're desperately trying to ingratiate themselves or maintain access to that. Because they are, well, Nine Inch Nails did a whole song on it and it was called Star. And that's kind of the same thing. If I'm Kane, it's true. Mm-hmm. And covering my mouth.
1: Yeah.
23: But it's true. They want to retain that access and that influence, and that's what this is about. And those, I'm just going to say, those of us who've never wanted to join and don't care if people like us, and we don't need the approval of K Street operatives in order to feel good about ourselves, we don't give AF, and we're just going to tell you how it is. That's it. Now, I think Trump sees this, And you know how Trump likes to make the way part of his managerial approach is you have different. One of the ways you control people is you have them compete. And I'm kind of wondering if that's not what's being set up here, because everybody and their brother was like, it is a little weird that Vance is out there doing messaging on this. Okay. All right. Whatever. Because not even Pence had that kind of. Pence didn't even do that. The most Pence ever did was wear a bomber jacket and stand at the demilitarized zone down there in between North and South Korea and stare at the North Koreans. Everybody remembers that because it was funny. That was pretty much as close as he got. This, because he has so much lead to be able to go out and do this, the whispers are that Trump is setting him up to humble him as a way. Because now his face is all over this. And we know it's a lose-lose situation because Iran's never going to agree. I'm just throwing it out there. That would be a 4D chess move. And it's not that Trump, it's not like Trump hasn't done this before to control people. Trump set it up to get Gates out of Congress because Gates wasn't going to pass an ethical review to run for higher office because there was a lot of stuff there. So he decided to go to Pakistan and become one of them. So Trump has done this before. He did it to MTG. When she wanted to run for Senate, he's like, it's not going to happen, girl, because you're going to get eaten alive. And she got mad and turned on him. So I'm just saying, keep that in mind. We got a lot more on the way as we move. Our partners that help bring you the program, it is the folks over at Webroot. Webroot wants to make sure that you're protected online because it doesn't matter if you're streaming, you're gaming, you're shopping, you're reading, whatever it is you're doing. You probably don't have an antivirus program in an AI-driven threat eras. You really do need one of those. But the problem is that most everybody hates them because most of them are horrible. They're clunky, and it's like they haven't been updated since the early aughts, which is a real thing. Webroot, though, is totally different. 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The father. Everybody focuses on the mom. And of course, she matters, but dads are often treated like they're just spectators in one of the biggest moments of their lives. And a lot of men are scared and they're overwhelmed and they wonder whether or not they can really do this, whether or not they can actually be good fathers. 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
5: Strong to severe thunderstorms will be possible this afternoon and evening.
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24: There's a heavy thunderstorm right now. 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

0: And now, all of the news you would probably miss. It's time for Dana's Quick Five.
1: Passengers aboard an Air Canada flight helped restrain a pilot that experienced a medical emergency. They say it appeared to be a seizure for about 40 minutes after the aircraft suddenly swerved mid-flight, according to passengers who spoke with ABC. The Air Canada flight, it was en route from Newark, New Jersey to Halifax, Nova Scotia, when the captain experienced a medical emergency. That's terrifying. First officer took control, diverted the flight to Boston. It landed safely. The captain was taken to the hospital for medical treatment. The plane was carrying 61 passengers, and apparently they had to get alternate travel for everyone on board. They said the aircraft lurched, and it was scary. They said they knew that something was wrong because it swerved, and they could tell that it wasn't turbulence. It felt like somebody just, like, grabbed the controls and, like shifted them. So, thankfully, the captain's going to be, he's getting treatment and everyone's okay. Pop songs, according to a new survey, have grown more immoral and meaner over the past 60 years. Well, duh. And dumber. I mean, there's no rock and roll anymore. So it's dumber and it's not as fun and everybody hates it. It's soulless and it's all just nothing more than, you know, manufactured audio to capture a quick trend. It's like the Forever 21 disposable trend. But it's audio instead of, like, retail. Let's see. So, former L.A., the LAFD chief, Kristen Crowley, is suing Mayor Karen Bass for defamation. So she's getting sued by her own brother because his house burned down. And now she's getting sued by the former fire chief for defamation. Remember back when people were criticizing the fire chief over the fires, Palisades fires, etc.? That apparently Bass was really trying to shift it on her alone. And they said that, the way that she spoke about the chief, apparently, well, it seems like she's got a case because it's going forward. Defamation's a hard thing. So if she's pursuing this, that means she's has some monetary damages to show. So that's going to be interesting. We have a lot more on the way. Stick with us. 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
5: ABC News, I'm Dave Packer. Kentucky, under a state of emergency, widespread flooding from torrential rains is being blamed for at least 4 deaths. State of emergency in Utah with 4 major wildfires burning. The worst wildfire burning near Utah right now, the Cottonwood Fire. It's consumed over 90,000 acres. The death toll rising to over 1,400 in Venezuela after 2 powerful earthquakes. As the recovery continues around the clock, Caracas-based journalist Tony Frankie Mawad says, time is becoming a factor.
6: We know that there are still tens of thousands of people missing, and we know from

0: reports, even from within the ruins, that people are trapped in the rubble, even sending messages, text messages from to their relatives and friends.
1: President Trump's effort to reshape the Republican Party has scored another victory. The AP has projected Louisiana Republican Congresswoman Julia Letlow has won the party's Senate nomination, defeating former Trump administration official John Fleming. This after both advanced past incumbent Senator Bill Cassidy. This is ABC News.
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5: Weather.
6: The forecast for tonight, expect partly to mostly cloudy skies. There is a chance for a shower or thunderstorm. It'll be muggy with temperatures dropping back into the upper 60s. Variable clouds tomorrow, a 40% chance for a shower or thunderstorm on Sunday, but it won't be a washout. High temperatures in the low to mid-80s. Partly cloudy, dry on Monday with a high near 87. 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
8: Welcome back to the program. Dana Lash here with you. We're at the bottom of this third hour, and I'm just kind of, you know, we're wrapping up some things where POTUS is talking about communism. He's speaking in Washington right now. We'll monitor that, and if anything pops off, we'll bring it to you. He's been really, really attacked by Tucker. We played some audio about that. I can't tell Tucker apart from Joy Reid lately. Right. You know, Tucker Carlson sounds just like Joy Reid when he's talking about POTUS, just like him. I can't tell them apart. I mean, this is cut 19. Listen to this. This is Joy Reid. Listen.
5: Yeah, I mean, but Donald Trump, you know, maybe deep down has to understand, and maybe one day will come to understand, is that the moment he's gone, everything that he has placed his name on, the name will be removed, just like the Kennedy Center. I mean, he put a tarp over it so no one can see his shame of having his name taken off the Kennedy Center. But those who oppose his fascist regime want his name removed from everything. We want him to disappear from history. We want him to be erased from history. We don't want anyone to ever remember him. And that is his biggest fear, right? That no one will ever remember him.
8: So that sounds very, very similar to, I mean, in terms of sentiment and tone, to cut 26, if we could fast forward through most of that towards the money shot there, where Tucker Carlson was running his mouth about Trump, and he, as soon as you got it, you said, he says, yeah, that's good. That's probably good there. He says this, watch.
9: Hold. Hit you in the face with a beer bottle and keep hitting you. And like, those are the people you need to be afraid of. They're not the posturers. They're not the braggarts. They're in your, you know, And I think everyone knows that intuitively. And Trump is very much, would you say? Shut up, bitch. I don't take you seriously.
8: I mean, he sounds like Joy Reid. He sounds like the people on The View. That's what it sounds like. To be honest, that's what it sounds like. Tell me I'm wrong, because I'm not. That's what it sounds like. He sounds like one of those View slash Ms. Now, MS Now. I can't remember. What are they called? Yeah, he sounds like one of those people. So it's, I find it fascinating, this turn of events. I don't think he turned heel. I think he was heel. And I think that he only turned to be not heel for clicks after he was jettisoned from Fox. That's what it seems like. And I just, there's no way. I mean, people are going to try to soften this, because the fact that they're trying to do, there are people trying to do damage control for it right now. Because the questions have been asked, why has nobody in K Street been as critical of Tucker talking like this about POTUS and trying to undermine POTUS as they have been critical of people merely asking questions about the Iran MOU? And the response is like softball stuff. No one, they can't. But the fact that there's even an attempt to damage control shows you that it hurt, because people see the difference. They see that it's not being treated the same. Why are people like Tucker and Marjorie Taylor Greene not attacked by the same K Street people that go after people like Ben Shapiro and Mark Levin? I almost said Mark Twain. I don't know why, but I almost did. Why? Why don't they go after Marjorie Taylor? Because they really agree with those people is why. They really agree with the Greens, and they really agree with the Massies, and they really agree with the Tuckers. They agree with them. And that's the faction that is buying into this whole multipolarity shtick and trying to undermine the West. That's the whole thing. And by the way, this is a sentiment that has been echoed by the vice president before. He works with that Quincy Institute, which is loaded with this type of thinking. And they like work with him on foreign policy. And they really, I mean, there's this idea, this promotion that the United States needs to recede to its hemisphere and allow China and Russia to be able to deal with Europe or Southeast Asia, etc. That's a real thing, and it is actively being promoted by a faction within the administration that is desperately trying to keep Trump's ear on this. That's what's happening, and it's about undermining the West. It undermines the West. Now, I think some of this faction believes that the only way that you can save the West, erroneously, is to do this. And then there's another part of that faction that they're just literally Russian simps and Qatari simps. And this is the Red-Green Alliance, the Islamist Communist Alliance that we've been talking about. And that's, I mean, what all of this boils down to. So it's really something to watch this and to see the damage control that people are trying to do here. But it's not going to work, because this, I mean, that has all of this stuff has consequences. I want to get into a couple of other things, especially, let me pull up this. Got a couple of things here. And by the way, the Rubio sound bites have been really good. I appreciate the clarity of messaging. Did you guys see this story of, and I have this on the rundown, it's this guy, he's 48 years old. His name's Tony Spell. He is the leader of Life Tabernacle Church. He's facing second-degree battery charges from a June 23rd incident where it was a roadside fight. He posted $25,000 bond. Now he's going to go to court in September. So he said that the man that he is accused of going at was shouting graphic threats about raping his wife and grandchildren, but the man's family denies it. They said he's a bully and it's a years-long feud and sparked by his defiance of COVID lockdown. So it sounds like the family are a bunch of leftists that got mad that that family didn't lock down during COVID and whatever. So I absolutely believe that they totally shouted that. I mean, if they're COVID, if they're maskers, if they're part of that cult, then I totally believe this. So he's a pastor. He's a Louisiana pastor. And he said that the guy that he was working on a church bus when the neighbor's son began shouting at him. And he said that the next time you go out of town, I'm going to kill your family. What are you going to do about it? Like, apparently that family was mad at Spell's family because Spell's family did not buy into the masking and the COVID lockdowns. And apparently, and that's the Sherwin family. That's where this is coming from. And so the Sherwins say that Spell's not telling the truth. But church members say, yeah, we have made multiple complaints about the Sherwin family to police over the years. Multiple complaints. So it seems like all the evidence, and I believe it, because it sounds the Sherwin family, they're masking COVID culters. That totally fits the personality profile of those people to be that unhinged. So I actually believe it. So they said that Spell was hit with multiple misdemeanors now because he beat the guy's backside. He whooped him because he was saying, yeah, when you go out of town, I'm going to go with your wife. I'm going to go with your grandkids. And was really, I guess, trying to incite. And the Spell said that the Central City Police were very aware of this, et cetera. So he got booked for second degree battery and for beating up the guy. And it's on video. Like they, I'm gonna turn this down because I don't want it to autoplay. It's all on video where, I mean, clearly you see the guy yelling at him and he looks like a leftist D-bag. And then the pastor comes over and confronts him. And it's the D-bag leftist that looks like he throws the first punch. And then the pastor just beats him. I stand with the pastor. What was it that Mike Tyson said? Some of the people, their only reason that they're so mouthy online is because they haven't gotten punched in the face in real life. I don't oppose that. I mean, the pastor gets, he has, I mean, he literally, I mean, he dominates this guy. Maybe it goes on for a second too long, but really, you know. But look, you can watch the video, Juan's preparing it. The guy's running his mouth, you can tell. And you can tell this, right? He's dressed like a leftist, too, by the way.
10: You know, the video that you can see the kid actually filming, he's holding his phone right there.
8: Mm-hmm.
10: That video's out. And so I saw that as well. The kid was mouthing off to this guy, and then he actually advanced on the pastor and threw the first punch, of which the pastor dodged. But then, obviously, he's taking this kid to the ground. And in reality, most of these punches...
8: Full mount.
10: I don't know. I'm not impressed with the punches here, to be
8: honest.
10: Like, through
8: the phone. I got him in a full mount, though.
10: Yeah,
8: I mean,
10: the full mount's good. The punches, though?
8: Yeah, the punches. I don't know. But really, he's a pastor, you know? I don't know. But look, he grabs the guy's head, and he's pulling him by his hair, and he punches him like that. It's like a cartoon. Oh, my gosh. I'm like, the end is like Wile E. Coyote. It's hysterical. I don't feel bad for the guy who's got his ass beat, because sometimes people need it. There are too many people. I agree. People are nasty, especially on social media. A lot of these operatives are super nasty. The bots they employ are like, usually it's like a phone on a rack in India, or it's some, I don't know, goat fornicator who's sitting in a, you know, pool of their own cesspit in Pakistan somewhere. I don't know. I mean, I'm not joking. Like, literally, that's where they're all traced to. That's why people say that. So I feel like I stand with the pastor, man.
10: Yeah.
8: If somebody was saying that, I made this point on Facebook the other evening. I'm really glad I was born a woman, obviously, for the obvious reasons, because I think I would have been a totally scary man. If I was as big as I thought I am in my mind, that would be horrible. That would be horrible. Oh, my gosh. I would be in jail now.
10: God knew what he was doing.
8: He knew exactly what he was doing. I would right now be in jail. There's like no, there would be. But I look at, I mean, this, these are the people that, you know, like Carlson was talking about. Carlson's one of the people who talks tough like that. His brother definitely is one of those people who would get dropped like the moment, like he would just get hit by a pastor like this and dropped to the pavement. Just, I mean, that's this is also what the left does. And I guess this guy, and watching this video and everything that I was reading about this, the left really feels like they can say whatever. And they can even throw the first punch. But if you defend yourself, then they're the victim. Gosh, where have I seen this before? Oh, Hamas, Hezbollah. Oh, Iran. Same leftist principle. They go and they attack a little country called Israel. And then Israel defends itself. And suddenly all these dudes, all these countries, oh, we're the victim. I mean, this they've been doing this since the 40s. Come on. Says right after they declared independence, they had every damn Arab nation like, we're going to invade you now. And they all got their asses kicked. Every one of them. And then Israel's like, now this also is ours because you came at us. Yeah, right by conquest. Suck it up. I find it interesting that the same people on that pretend to be on the right coalition, they argue right by conquest here when you talk about land acknowledgments. But over there, no. They suddenly turn leftist. It's the same leftist mentality. We have more on the way. We got days of, Today in Stupidity coming up as we move. 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
14: Okay, gang. So, chances are there'll never be an emergency ever again.
15: Mm-hmm.
14: But, just in case, let's talk about a plan.
15: Okay.
14: So, who's gonna do what? Anyone? Yeah, okay, perfect. We'll figure it out as we go. So, who is going to grab the go bag?
15: What's a go bag? It is a bag we do not have that is filled with things we really, really need in an emergency.
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8: Welcome back. Dana Lash with you. I have to play this. This is Cut 12 because AOC is being asked about all of the socialism accusations now that the party has gone full in New York. This is what she had to say. This is Cut 12.
1: Will affect swing district elections because there's some talk that, you know, Republicans may use the DSA results, the positive ones in New York, in swing districts. You know, when I hear some of this chatter about that, I mean, of course, I feel like it's deja vu all over again. That there was so much fear around that when I was elected, and none of it bore out to be true.
8: Except it did, because they increased their numbers. It actually, every single slice of it turned out to be true. She's like, it's not going to alienate voters because, see, socialism starves them to death first. That's it. That's how that works. They're just starved to death first. It's super simple. It's just, you know, I can't, man. I cannot with these people. But that's who their party is now. That is who they are. You know what? I wanted to play this too. This is Cut 21. Did you guys know this? You didn't know it because Podcastistan didn't talk about it. You remember the flotilla members? And you had, what's her face? Little Greta Thunberg. And it was a big deal when they were detained by the Israelis. Oh, well, now apparently Libya had them. They had 10 humanitarian activists. They had 10 of these flotilla fruits. And they were from everywhere. They were detained on May 24th. They were traveling to Gaza with their little flotilla. And Libya had them in custody. Where were all the people? Oh, because it wasn't the Jews that did it. It was Libya that did it. Oh. It was the global smooth flotilla. Apparently, they have 6 other people still in detention. Or they did. I guess they have like 1 or 2 left. But where was the world? Because when Israel engage them when they got into Israeli waters, they took them into custody, and everyone was like, oh, poor Greta, she doesn't have a sandwich. Oh, and there were all of these accusations. They were fed a meal. They got a free trip back home. It was amazing. And the way that the press and even the podcasties talked about it was that it was actually the podcasties didn't touch it because they would have had to defend Greta, and they really wanted to, but no one discussed it with these people. You didn't hear the outcry because Israel wasn't involved. Who's in Israel again? What people are in Israel, okay?
3: The Jews.
8: Oh, that's right. That's right. Yeah. So that's why they didn't want to talk about it. Very interesting. They kept quiet because, you know, it's okay if the Islamists do it. Got a simping for Islamists. Go right ahead. It's MEGA, Make Islam Great Again. That's what that means. That's what they're trying to do. Make Islam Great Again. MEGA. That's really what it is. So, all right. We make sure you go find the podcast if you missed anything this week. We got all of the archives up at the podcast. And, of course, Substack, Chapter and Verse, YouTube, Facebook, like, and subscribe. In the meantime, today in Stupidity Game.
10: You said MEGA. That's funny. I think that's what Hakeem Jeffries is all about with Iran. He thinks Iran's great again somehow. This guy talking and his cadence. Look at his arms move. It's all the same movements. It's unreal. Cut 15, Juan. Listen to what he says here.
6: Operation Epic Failure that has left the American people less secure.
10: Look at those hand movements.
6: Left Iran stronger than they were before the war.
10: What the hell are you talking about? Iran stronger than before?
8: They have a one-legged gay, burnt, maybe dead, Hominy Jr. that no one has seen since April.
10: Hakeem Jeffries. By the way, the socialists of his party are going to eat him alive.
8: Oh, yeah, they are. Yeah, they are.
10: I mean, they're already out there talking about, you're next, you're next. So Hakeem can sit there with his canned hand cadence responses, but they're coming for you, buddy.
8: Yeah.
10: Sorry to tell you.
8: I thought you said canned ham for a minute. For a hot second. Folks, I hope you have a wonderful, cool weekend. Stay cool. I'll tell you what I tell the crew. Make good choices. I'll be back with you on Monday. God bless.

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8: From ABC News, I'm Dave Packer. The one-week-old agreement between the U.S. and Iran is in jeopardy. The U.S. military fired strikes into Iran Saturday after a drone attack on a cargo ship in the Strait of Hormuz. ABC senior White House correspondent Selena Wang.
9: That memorandum of understanding Trump signed with Iran is already fraying. Bahrain, home to a major U.S. military base, says Iranian drones targeted its territory, accusing Iran of exporting chaos and undermining regional stability. Since the war began, Tehran has repeatedly attacked neighboring Gulf states in retaliation for U.S. and Israeli attacks.
8: At least four deaths have been confirmed in those Kentucky floods. ABC's Andrew Dimber tells us the governor there has declared a state of emergency and is pleading with people to avoid driving.
10: Across central and eastern Kentucky, roads remain washed out, trees are down. Governor Andy Beshear is urging people to stay off the roads, off these flooded roads, reminding Kentuckians that driving in these conditions could be life-threatening.
8: And a state of emergency in Utah. At least a dozen new fires erupting in the state in recent days, forcing evacuations for several new counties.
11: The fire danger in Utah is rapidly growing. Officials telling people to have their go bags ready because any new wildfire that sparks could be life-threatening as crews are just fanned out across the state.
8: ABC's Melissa Adan. The U.S. has dispatched search and rescue teams to help in Venezuela after a pair of powerful earthquakes just seconds apart tumbled buildings to the ground, trapping people inside. ABC's Marcus Moore.
12: There have been more than 400 aftershocks recorded since Wednesday's earthquake.
13: Simon Medina saying he brought gloves and a shovel to search for his very own mother and brother, adding that they go forward with faith. More than 1,400 people have been killed and more than double that injured. And according to a UN official, some 55,000 people are said to be unaccounted for.
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8: Futures hit record highs from Switzerland to the Czech Republic and Denmark on Saturday as that heat wave that baked Western European countries this week moves to central and eastern parts of the continent. France has been dealing with the deadly heat for days. In Paris, 21-year-old Swiss-American Ulysse Zachary is trying to deal with all that heat.
16: I'm just opening the windows, putting my fan on. I'm taking a shower right before bed. I'm sleeping with wet towels over me just to try to survive, honestly, and just try to sleep.
8: He was a presidential candidate, served as a U.S. transportation secretary, and now he's a victim of swatting. Pete Buttigieg is now detailing the anguish he and his family endured after a false report was made against him to Child Protective Services in Michigan, where he lives with his husband and two children.
17: According to Michigan State Police, the anonymous report falsely claimed that Buttigieg had committed violent crimes and was a danger to his children. A CPS team showing up to his house, ordering the former presidential candidate to stay away from his own children while they conducted forensic interviews. Buttigieg recounting the emotional trauma online. I tried to get my head around the idea that I had been accused of something so serious that I couldn't be alone around my own children. Michigan investigators have since determined the allegations were false.
8: ABC's Faith Abube. President Trump Saturday announcing he's nominating former Oklahoma State Trooper Lance Schroyer as the next director of ICE. Dave Packer, ABC News.
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19: Weather.
20: The forecast for tonight, expect partly to mostly cloudy skies. There is a chance for a shower or thunderstorm. It'll be muggy with temperatures dropping back into the upper 60s. Variable clouds tomorrow, a 40% chance for a shower or thunderstorm on Sunday, but it won't be a washout. High temperatures in the low to mid 80s. Partly cloudy, dry on Monday with a high near 87. 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

0: from the Great Lakes. On the other side of Erie, I'm Ryan Recker, your host tonight on Coast to Coast AM. On the show is Bill Webster on life after death, consciousness, some of life's deeper questions. We'll take your calls in the next hour. And then in the second half of the show, Adam Frank, he's got a book called The Little Book of Aliens, The Search for E.T. Life. Among other things, he's researched it for many years for NASA and some other organizations. As a skeptic, he wants to look at it in a scientific way. So what has he found in a scientific way that has gained his interest? That'll be interesting. Adam Frank in the second half of the show. Thank you for all the emails. Anyone that messaged me over the last 24 hours. Last night we had a program where we talked to someone that cleans up hoarding situations in homes. And as it turns out, there's a lot of people that listen to this show that know someone who is a hoarder. Let it be a family member, a friend, or themselves. So I got a lot of emails last night about that. Thank you. If you want to email the show, Ryan Recker at coasttocoastam.com. And I try to check those during the break. I try to respond when a response is necessary. And if you haven't been to the website lately, coasttocoastam.com, some great stories on there. Can I tell you the one story that I enjoy the most? I don't know why I like this one, but there's a woman in Florida who was driving and pulled over by highway patrol. And she was acting a little strange. You know, it's Florida, after all. And the police officers found this little baggie. And they said, what's this? She said, oh, those are my magical healing crystals. Well, there's a picture of the magical healing crystals on our website right now, if you want to go look at coasttocoastam.com. And the officer looked at it, and I don't know if he's familiar with sometimes people carry around rocks or crystals, and they say they have an effect on you. Well, they tested these rocks or crystals, and they found out it was just plain old meth. 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Stories like that, I don't know why I like it, but they're right there on the homepage for you to enjoy. We got a lot to get to on the show. Life after death and Phil Webster, stories from him and what inspires him coming up after the break. Again, the email address, ryanrecker at coasttocoastam.com. 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
0: And welcome back to Coast AM. I'm your host, Ryan Recker. 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
7: Thanks for having me. Thanks very much. Nice to be back.
0: I think that a lot of people, when they're younger, don't think about perhaps life after death as much as when you're older, because you wonder, what's that next step? You're working towards that next step. And when you're young, you're going through school and the steps are clear and present to you. When you get older and there's no more steps in front of you other than trying to make it to retirement. And then after that, what's the next step? And I think a lot of people think about it. And I think for you, you've had some profound thoughts and have been inspired to try to figure out what happens after death. What do you think happens after you die?
7: Wow. All right. Where do we start? I think, yeah, definitely. I like the age connection. I've just turned 50 last year. So I think as our own mortality comes into view, then we can't help but start maybe wondering about these questions if we haven't had them before. I've always kind of had this at the back of my mind. Weirdly enough, even when I was a kid, it was kind of always something I was drawn to for some reason. What happens after we die? So, I mean, from my experience, I've worked with mediums and studied mediumship myself. And I've got a very skeptical mind, but the things that I've experienced, I'm convinced that consciousness goes on in some form. Whether it's, you know, when we talk about spirit guides or heaven or any of that, whether it is that, I'm not sure. Maybe that's just the way that we can understand it. Maybe it's something beyond what we can really grasp, but I'm quite convinced at this stage, just based on my subjective experiences, that something continues in some form. Yeah.
0: Yeah, I think we find that, I guess the older we get, we realize there's a lot more we don't know. There's a lot of unknowns in life, things that we can't explain, things we'll never be able to explain. And there's a pretty wide margin of what could happen when there's a lot of unexplainable things in the world. And that's one of it. So what really launched you on this journey where you tried to figure it out? I know you said you thought about it when you were young, but I know you wrote your book, Letting Glow, and it mentioned some of the profound moments after your mom's passing in 2021.
7: Yeah, well, that was it, really. That was the catalyst. I'd gone through life up to maybe my mid-40s, kind of coming and going with these ideas. Sometimes I was in a more cynical place in life, and other times I was kind of more open to looking at these deeper ideas. But yeah, really the catalyst was my mum passing. And I'll just briefly go through this because I have told this before in quite a lot of places. But we went through 2020, COVID, all the rest of it. I won't go into all that. And I would FaceTime with my mum every day, and I was keeping away from her. She lived in a different part of England to me. She lived alone. She was like late 70s, and she lived in a very rural place where I kind of knew her daily routines. Anyway, to cut the long story short, on this particular day, I hadn't seen her for a few months, only over FaceTime. She answered the call, and there was a man beside her. And it was quite late at night, and I saw the guy, like, long enough that I could describe him. He looked like he was maybe mid-60s, thinning gray hair, glasses. And I was kind of taken aback, right? There shouldn't have been anyone there. We were in another lockdown and all those times, right? And I was like, well, who's that? And she said, who's what? I was like, okay, well, I just saw someone. I was like, who's the guy in the house? And she said, no, there's no one here, and kind of rambled on about her day. And I could always tell when there was someone with her, because she would put on all these airs and graces and speak a lot politer and wouldn't swear or stuff like that. She wasn't doing any of that. And I kind of interrupted her. I said, Mum, I said, sorry, are you telling me that there's no one there right now? And she was like, no, no one's here, and just kind of kept talking. And I just kind of, I think I probably grilled her on it a little bit, but then I just thought, okay, well, I guess I was mistaken. Even though I'd seen the guy, like, plain as day, he wasn't like an apparition or anything like that. And we spoke for another 45 minutes or so, and she didn't acknowledge anyone. Anyway, next morning I got a phone call that she'd had a heart attack and passed away. So for the grief and everything that comes with that, my mind kept going back to this moment, you know, and I was like, well, what are we talking here? Was that someone letting me know? And I spoke to people about it, and my more grounded friends, I suppose, would say, well, how do you know there was no one there? And you know, and I can't 100% say that there was absolutely no one with her. But then my more sort of spiritual friends would say, well, yeah, that was obviously someone letting me know. That was a spirit guide or somebody coming to collect her. And I just kept going over it and over it. And the logical conclusion that I came to was that that was some sort of sign that she was about to pass. And that really was what sent me down this very deep rabbit hole of diving into mediumship. And then I kind of documented my journey, and that ended up being my first book. Yeah.
0: Wow. So going back, if you don't mind, what did this person look like? You said you saw the person long enough to get a pretty good description.
7: Yeah. And this is the thing that's kind of triggered me that I've been struggling with even now somewhat. And we're about, what, 6 years on or something, 5 years on. So he just looked like a regular guy. He didn't look like anyone that I recognize, which is what threw me, if this is supposed to be a sign for me, right? Because I was the one that saw him. My mum didn't. So I was like, well, what's the point in that? It wasn't like he looked like an uncle or something that would have made sense. But he just looked like a regular guy. He quite gaunt looking, like quite a thin face, thinning gray hair, glasses. And one thing that kind of bothered me was that we were all wearing masks in those days, right? Oddly, he had one. So again, that was something that threw me, and he wasn't wearing it properly. And that kind of annoyed me at the time, because I was thinking, well, who is this guy? You know, he's not even wearing this mask properly, whatever, you know, let's not go into all that. But, you know, I kind of struggled with it because, again, thinking that if that was someone letting me know, then surely it would have made sense if we're talking spirit guides or ghosts or whatever, to use somebody that I would have recognized.
0: Yeah, you know, spirit guides or what, I think, okay, if you were, like, let's say you were a spirit guide, why would you need glasses? It almost feels like on the other side, one, you wouldn't need the glasses. But, that's, you know, when you talk about the mask, mask is maybe sometimes it's meant for you, as in, okay, whatever you, the viewer, needed to see at the time. But also makes me wonder, do you someday expect to see that person again? Do you ever wonder to yourself, will this person that I saw through the FaceTime video ever show back up? And you're thinking maybe that will be the sign that you know something is about to happen.
7: Wow. I've never actually thought of that. I like that. I'm just processing that one right now. I mean,
0: do you want to see the person again?
7: Yeah, I would. I definitely would. And that's interesting. I wonder if I would recognize him outright, because, I mean, even though I absolutely saw the guy, it was brief, but long enough that I was kind of freaked out that there was someone in the house with her and there shouldn't have been. And I knew her routines and neighbors, and we didn't have any other family and all that stuff. I kind of wrote all that out of it. But yeah, I think the wildest theory that someone came up with was, I mean, we're going to go way out there if I say this, but was that it was me. That's something to think on, which oddly made sense to me in, like, the way that I look at things. But yeah, I mean, yeah, sure, I would like to see him again. Yeah.
0: That's interesting. I think a lot of people would hear that, and this would be my takeaway. Let's say I was in a situation where I was talking to my dad. My mom passed some years ago. But if I ever got the hunch there was someone else there and he specifically said there's no one else here, my radar is going to be instantly up thinking, okay, something like this could be happening. I'm sure, have you heard of other people that have reached out to you that said, you know, something similar happened to me right after a loved one passed? I swear I saw someone with them.
7: I mean, only in the sense, and I just quickly want to say also that if that happened now or and, you know, after all that I've learned about since, I would have jumped. I would have been on the, you know, the next train down there, or however I could get to her. At the time, I just wasn't in this arena, you know, and I was like, that was weird, and just kind of brushed it off, which kind of drove me nuts for a while again, after what happened. But yeah, I've definitely had people reach out that read my first books, not specifically with a story like that, but of course, the stories that we've all heard about when people are passing away and talking to people that aren't there and things like that. Yeah.
0: So given you have experiences like this in your life, that kind of changes you. And how do you look at, let's say, spirit guides, let's say, having hunches or psychics or mediums? Or how do you look at people that have had experiences, let's say, after an event like that? Did it give you more reason to believe?
7: Yeah, for sure. I always come back to this, but I'd like to think that I have this kind of cynical outlook on things, which I feel serves me well in this arena, right? I don't just kind of buy into everything just because it's out there. I mean, I find all this stuff very interesting, but I only can really talk from my own personal experiences. So I don't want to be an authority on what anyone else might talk about. You know, I've never seen Bigfoot. I've never seen a UFO. So I only stick within what I can talk about. What it did was make me look back on a lot of other things that happened in life through a different lens. And I thought, well, there was also that like 5 years ago, or then there was this when I was a kid. And I kind of reframed it, and looking at it through this lens made me think, oh, okay, maybe this has actually always been a thing that I've just dismissed as, you know, these little odd moments that a lot of us have. And your brain kind of doesn't know what to do with it. The same thing when I saw the guy on the call, I just kind of instantly tried to rationalize it and figure it out and then just put it away. So it's definitely changed that. Yeah, I'll take little synchronicities and odd moments and kind of pause on them for a moment now, whereas before I might have just brushed over it. Yeah.
0: Have you tried to, let's say, connect in other ways? Have you tried to dabble into becoming a medium or trying to reach to the other side, anything like that? Have you tried it for yourself?
7: Yeah, for sure. I mean, I dove headfirst into that. That was pretty much, I suppose I had a good 3 months or so. Not to name drop, you mentioned I was working as an actor, which isn't really my direction anymore. But at the time I was working on one of these big movies, one of these big Marvel movies, for about 3 months right after my mum passed. And it gave me a lot of time to just really dive into spiritual literature, kind of standard stuff. I was reading Neil Donald Walsh and things like that. And then I stumbled across a book called What the Dead Are Dying to Teach Us by a medium in the UK called Claire Broad. She was running a workshop like weeks later, and there was all these coincidences that were crazy. One of the stories in her book, like in her very first book, I didn't know where she was from. It took place across the street from where I lived. It was in a cemetery, and she was writing about her first experience with mediumship. And she could have been from anywhere. She could have been from the US or Australia or whatever. And I just thought it was really odd at the time that I picked this book up and I could look out the window and see the cemetery she was talking about. And anyway, all these wild coincidences happened. And yeah, I very, very quickly, perhaps somewhat selfishly, I just wanted to know that my mum was still around, for, I don't know, for what reason, to know she was okay, for my own selfish reasons to still have her in my life in some way. And I spoke to a couple of other mediums, and very quickly somebody brought her through, which was a game changer for me. I'm sorry, I'm going off track a little bit, but that really opened me up to diving into mediumship myself. And I was like, okay, I want to do this. And I kind of scratched that itch. I had a lot of experiences in that first year, especially. I feel that anyone who steps into this arena, it seems that first year or so, you kind of open the floodgates and a lot of things will happen, and then you might plateau. But yeah, for me, I got enough validation that this is a real thing that I was like, okay, yeah, all right, this is great. And then that was enough for me. That was, I didn't sort of continue to explore it. I don't see myself working as a medium. But yeah, for me, just to get those validations in the early days, that was enough.
0: Did that help you as an actor? And I know you said that it's not your main focus, but you were, I mean, part of some pretty big productions from what I was reading. And from when, I'm not an actor, and I always wondered what the process was like to become another person, to try to get into the mindset where you can take over another persona, act like them, try to think like them, their mannerisms. Is this kind of a similar type of preparation you go into, let's say, as

0: of gone the opposite direction. I felt that this spiritual arena was far more interesting than, you know, there are a lot of egos on sets, and I've met a lot of amazing people also, but I feel that it's not as spiritual as people think. That's my take on it. Someone might argue with me, and yeah, but yeah, I've kind of gone away from that.
1: So you take the spirituality out of it. You're saying that this is more scientific than it is spiritual in a way.
0: Yeah, I mean, my own experience. That being said, you know, I'm not Daniel Day-Lewis, who might have a completely different look in it. You know, like he does. Someone like him, for example, really embodies everything. Yeah, you know, maybe that's the difference between a great actor and someone that dabbled with it. I don't know. Yeah.
1: Well, you hear about, you know, some of the famous examples like the Andy Kaufman movie and Jim Carrey and how that changed him.
0: True.
1: It almost seems like he literally channeled Andy Kaufman. He lived it, and that is dedication into the role. Do you ever fear that if you were to go deeper into mediumship that it would take over you? That, let's say you talk about this plateau that happens after a certain amount of time. Do you ever consider if you would have kept leaning into it, it would have been like you and Jim Carrey and Andy Kaufman? You would have just leaned so far into it that it would have just taken over.
0: I really like that example. I've actually never seen that film, but it does remind me of something I read about Val Kilmer when he played Jim Morrison, that apparently he believed that he was really, that Jim was coming through him. And I think there were some rumors in the 90s that he was talking about getting an exorcist or something. I don't know if that's true. But so actually, yeah, I wonder. I do wonder with that. Not really with the mediumship. I've had one of my mediumship teachers say that maybe I'm a little naive with this. She's had experiences that I haven't of perhaps a darker experience. But for me, I feel like it's just intention, what you bring to it, what you expect. I think that goes for everything. So I'm not really afraid of negative entities and stuff like that. Yeah.
1: Okay. You know, one of the interesting things about mediumship is that so many people come to it in moments of grief. I wonder what that can entail, and maybe we can discuss that coming up after the break. Joining us here, our guest is Phil Webster. You can find him online. And just his name, philwebster.com. What I think is interesting about all of this, and there's so much to be interested about this, is some of the parallels that we're seeing in his professional life and then in his personal life. So we're going to continue on that. If you want to email me any questions, Ryan Recker at coasttocoastam.com. 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
2: ABC News, I'm Dave Packer. The one-week-old agreement between the U.S. and Iran is in jeopardy. The U.S. military fired strikes into Iran again Saturday after a drone attack on a cargo ship in the Strait of Hormuz. At least four deaths have been confirmed in those Kentucky floods. ABC's Andrew Dimbert tells us that the governor there has declared a state of emergency and is pleading with people to avoid driving.
3: Across central and eastern Kentucky, roads remain washed out, trees are down. Governor Andy Beshear is urging people to stay off the roads, off these flooded roads, reminding Kentuckians that driving in these conditions could be life-threatening.
2: And there's a state of emergency in Utah. At least a dozen new fires erupting in the state in recent days, forcing evacuations for several new counties. The death toll now surpassing 1,400 in Venezuela, after a pair of powerful earthquakes just seconds apart Wednesday tumbled buildings to the ground, trapping people inside. The U.S. has dispatched search and rescue teams. This is ABC News.
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4: It's a layover from the prior administration. Don't give me that. These are repeated audit findings, some two times within the Moore administration.
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0: people, that's why they're not having kids. 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
3: Weather.
4: The forecast for tonight, expect partly to mostly cloudy skies. There is a chance for a shower or thunderstorm. It'll be muggy with temperatures dropping back into the upper 60s. Variable clouds tomorrow, a 40% chance for a shower or thunderstorm on Sunday, but it won't be a washout. High temperatures in the low to mid 80s. Partly cloudy, dry on Monday with a high near 87. 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
1: Really enjoying our conversation with Phil Webster. 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And the book is Letting Glow, Glowing Deeper, A Soul Being. And that one, I think, is fascinating because the experiences that you have and how it pertains to your life. I always try to find ways to connect with my own personal experiences. In some ways, I don't have any personal experience with mediumship. I've never really tried it, but I'm so fascinated with those that have successfully and hearing about their experiences. We're going to continue more with that coming up. And by the way, if you haven't been to coasttocoastam.com lately, you may not have seen this, but paranormaldate.com is now looking to cast perhaps some romantics that want to take a supernatural turn. They are going to be filming, and I think it's so interesting that Paranormal Date is now launching a new TV show on Spark. And what I say is, if you are one of those people that wanted to go to paranormaldate.com and just maybe try to find a mate, that's fun. But if you're someone that wouldn't mind the cameras rolling while you do it, well, this may be for you. 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I think you'll find it fascinating either way. All right, Phil Webster, we're going to continue with our guests coming up after the break. If you want to email me, Ryan Recker at coasttocoastam.com. 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
1: And welcome back to Coast AM. I'm your host, Ryan Recker. Joining us now is author Phil Webster. And I have to compliment you, Phil, on your website, philwebster.com. You have a fantastic photo on there. I have to find out who your photographer is. It feels like Paul McCartney wings from the late 70s kind of feel, and I love the vibe.
6: Thanks very much. Yeah, I've got to get them in before I get too old.
1: I wanted to ask you about your experiences, and you're talking about this mediumship, and you almost immediately felt that there was a connection there with your mom, and you knew immediately this is genuine. Whatever we're experiencing here, you felt it was real. How do you find that in some ways that you can vindicate those type of moments without getting too emotional? So I almost feel like if I were to go to a medium, my radar would be up so high that if I were trying to connect with a loved one, that I would almost be convincing myself that it was happening without being objective. And I wouldn't know if it was real or genuine until after the fact. How were you able to tell?
6: I think that's a really, really important point to make. And especially when skeptics come in and say, well, of course, you're looking for that. So, when people talk about seeing a white feather or something like that walking down the street. Again, you can hear my own cynicism coming through. But I understand that if we go around looking for things, then we're going to probably find it, right? But I feel that the experiences that I've had with mediums in the early days, I don't go to them or anything like that now, were varied. The first one I had was insanely accurate. Like, so the lady had a very, she had a very Cockney accent. I don't know if your listeners know what that means, but like a very London accent, which is very distinguishable in the UK. Her accent changed. She brought my mum through, and her accent went to a very strong, what we call like a Midlands accent here, which was my mum's accent, and completely different to this lady. This person didn't know I was showing up. I just walked in, and it was like a demonstration of mediumship. There was me and like 15 other people there. For me, that was a game changer. That was almost as powerful in a very different way as losing my mum in the first place, because that was just... That just blew me away. I'd gone in kind of the opposite to what you just said, like almost with my guard up, thinking, okay, prove this to me, right? If this is a real thing. But yeah, on the other hand, I suppose there is, again, a danger. I feel like there's, I think there's a term like spiritual bypassing when you go into this arena and you just kind of, maybe you'll have some early experiences, and then people just tend to turn everything over to spirit or their spirit guides or whatever, and sort of like, if it's meant to be, it'll be, that kind of thing. I think there's a danger of getting lost in that. Even for people that very much dive into this, they kind of, hit this sort of, again, that plateau of just thinking, oh, wow, this is amazing. I feel that there's so much more to learn. I feel like I probably scratched the surface with mediumship, and I feel that there's probably so much more out there that I haven't experienced. Anyway, I'm sort of dancing around it, but yeah, I feel that when you do dive into this, I mean, meditation is always something that I come back to tell people to go through. And when you become aware of how you think, that's a lot to do with when you practice meditation and sort of creating that space of being aware of your thoughts and being able to step back from your thoughts. When you get good at that, you kind of recognize when something new comes in. So when you experience something personally, there's a very clear distinction between what's you and what's something else.
1: Can I tell you, maybe one of my hesitations is how vulnerable you have to be for it. So, I've seen stories where reporters are trying to write a story about how easy it is for people to find information about you. And they'll say, okay, I'm going to hire this detective, and it's going to prove just how much information is on the dark web about you right now. And they come back with their social security number. And immediately they're like, oh, I didn't know that was out there. It scares them. I almost feel like if you're going to sit down with a medium and if you're vulnerable and you open yourself up to them, that's a scary thing for a lot of people, because the stuff that they hear back may not be what they want to hear. So they might be hesitant to reach out to someone like that because of the information that may come back to them could scare them. And it's almost like you have to be vulnerable and expect that those experiences could happen. And I think a lot of people are turned off by that.
6: Yeah, I get that. I think there are charlatans out there. I'm really cautious of any kind of guru complex. I feel that when I have clients personally, I'll say to them that what I say isn't necessarily the truth. It might not be your truth. I don't think that it is ultimate truth. Maybe there's glimpses of truth in there from what I've learned or whatever I'm tapping into. But take what resonates for you, and if it doesn't, that's fine, right? So I feel that there are, I mean, I don't want to throw everyone under the bus, but I know a lot of mediums that are predominantly female. I think that's like a big demographic in this area that are wary of men that step into this. Like, there seems to be a lot of egos that get involved. And again, this sort of guru complex where it does leave the door open for somebody that's maybe not that ethical to exploit. But then I feel that, why, who would bother doing that? Yeah, like, I mean, Yeah, I feel like, you know, if your alarm bells ring around somebody that, that you don't feel is authentic, then probably trust that. Yeah.
1: Right. Do you think that you think about yourself and let's say one day the inevitable happens, which will happen to all of us. Do you want people reaching out to you? Do you, would you like to guide someone? Would that be something you would enjoy doing on the other side?
6: Yeah, definitely. Definitely. My partner, I often talk about her that to her that if I go first, because she's quite skeptical and she kind of keeps me grounded. She's slowly coming around to this stuff as she sees that I'm not someone that just makes stuff up, right? But but yeah, I mean, I'd love to come back and say to her, look, hey, see, told you.
1: Wouldn't that be it? I think a lot of people have those type of pacts with their spouse, partner, and they say, if I go first, there's going to be signs because I'm going to be trying. But if they're receptive to it or not. And that's one of those things. You don't know sometimes after the fact if you're just, it's part of the grief. And you're just desperately looking for a way to connect with that person after death, or if it's something more genuine. But a lot of people, they would testify that it was very genuine what they experienced. Not that they were specifically looking for it, but it came to them, and there's no other explanation for it. And I'm guessing you've probably had enough coincidences in your life that would point to, okay, these are too many coincidences in a row for it to be just a coincidence.
6: Yeah, for sure. Like, again, that first year was just one thing after another. I mean, one of the most specific things for me was training with mediums to learn about mediumship myself. And being that some of the things that I told people personally that I know that I didn't know, like really odd, but very specific things. Like one thing I always talk about was this is a bit of a throwaway random story, but a lady that I'd never met before in what we called our circle where we practice as mediums. Or developing mediums, I should say. And I was trying to give this lady some information, whatever came through to me. And I kept seeing like a baby orangutan, right? This is just so random. And I just kept getting this image of a baby orangutan. And I was thinking, well, I'm not going to say that to her. That's just ridiculous, right? And it kept coming up. This lady was, by the way, just to put it in context, she lived in London, on the outskirts of London. Never met her before, like I said. I'd got somebody come through that I described that she said sounded like her dad. And then I kept getting this baby orangutan. And eventually I was like, all right, look, I keep getting this baby orangutan. Does this mean anything to you? And she said, yeah. My daughter works in an orangutan sanctuary in California. And I was like, okay, well, that's just so ridiculous and specific that's not me, right? And that she took that. Again, that was just something that was like, all right, this is a real thing. Yeah.
1: Yeah, and when you have moments like that, here's what I would think. In human nature, and at least how I would interpret it, is that if I had some sort of inkling of a baby orangutan and someone confirmed, oh, yeah, I have a connection to that, whatever concentration I had would have been immediately broken. My mind would have been like, oh, I can't believe that just happened, and I would have snapped out of whatever I was channeling at that moment. So it seems like, do you have to have a lot of concentration in order to make this work?
6: Well, actually, when you say that, that's exactly what happened to me at the time. I was like, oh, wow, okay, great, I got it right, and then I was done.
1: You're out of it.
6: Yeah, and I guess that's the difference between continuing to learn about mediumship or that being enough. Yeah, I'm a broken record with this, but I feel that when you get good, and this is the way that it works for me, it's stepping back from your own thoughts and just recognizing that you're not your thoughts and just creating that space in the middle. I kind of see it as like a three-part thing, like that we have this conscious observer that we're able to, you know, somebody offends you and you can get bothered by that. And then you've got all these kind of responses, but then you can kind of recognize that you're not those responses. You can witness them. You can pick them, right? Like we do with our choices, our thoughts. And when you get good at recognizing that you're the observer of those thoughts, then you can kind of create this space in between. And I think that space in between is where something new comes in, whether we're talking about someone that's passed or spirit guides or your intuition or whatever you want to call it. And I feel that when you can discern between those three, that's really the first quite big step to understanding that this is all happening. Yeah.
1: Well, can you pick up on things randomly? So let's say you're at a coffee shop and, you know, the barista hands you a coffee and then, you know, you have a moment and all of a sudden something comes to you. Do moments like that, just little spurts of thoughts come to you, and do you feel the need to share it or do you keep it to yourself?
6: I keep it to myself. I haven't had anything profound like seeing someone's grandmother standing beside them or anything like that, like in public. But I feel that another thing is that we all have these moments, right? We all, and this is something I say a lot, but we walk into a room and say that we can cut the air with a knife, or we have like a, we can't put our finger on something, or we have a gut feeling. But then when you use words like clairsentience, clairvoyance, clairtangence, then people typically, maybe not Coast to Coast listeners, but will typically look at you like you're nuts, right? But I think that we're talking about the same thing. We all have these experiences all the time. It's just being able to sort of discern them, right? When you walk into a room and you feel that something's not quite right, or you meet someone and you feel that you've met them before. I think this stuff happens a lot, like all through our lives. And this whole thing is kind of mystical, right? When you start breaking it down, we're just used to it. So just learning to tell the differences between those things, starting to look at them from a psychic lens rather than just dismissing it as a, well, you know, someone's just had an argument in this room and then moving on. I think we've all got it.
1: Talking about the argument thing, and sometimes you can pick up on vibes. What happens when you get negative entities? So let's say you're trying to work with someone, or you're practicing, and everything that comes to mind is something really dark. What do you do in instances like that?
6: That's interesting. So I do get a lot of people come to me. Again, I don't work as a medium. I maybe have aspects of mediumship come into my work. I suppose I kind of use everything but the word psychic. I'll use like energy counselor or anything. But and I've only slowly recently been saying, yeah, okay, I'm a psychic. Again, I haven't had any personal experience with anything like some, you know, dark demon stepping in or anything like that. I just don't believe that I open myself up to that. I really think that intention is everything. And if you're worried about that stuff, then you're, as with everything in life, then you're going to probably bring that to you. When I get a negative kind of outcome for a client, I tend to tell people how it is, but obviously I would be very diplomatic with that. There's always, I feel that we always have, one thing I always come back to is that I feel that we always have the moment of now, that it's always now, right? And that we have endless possibilities going in every single direction from this moment right now. And I feel that as a psychic, the psychic would pick up on the most probable one going forward that this person is probably going to take. But they can always veer off that path. They can always go in a different direction. It doesn't have to be a negative outcome. So in that case, I would say, well, this is one possibility, but it's not written in stone, right? You can change things at any moment that you want.
1: Talking about the field of, you know, I like how you said you're hesitant to use the word psychic, things like that. It is pretty mainstream. And you go back and you think, okay, in the 90s, you know, they had the 1-800 numbers you can call and Miss Cleo and things like that. And there was this kind of bubblegum look at it. And it was more of a fun thing to do for entertainment purposes. Do you think that perhaps the practical uses of it, that we're going to find a time, and maybe not that far in the future, a time where we're going to look at it more scientifically, more studies will be done, and they realize that there are a lot of important factors to this that we're not untapping, and maybe it'll be studied more and looked at in a more less than entertainment, in a more serious way. Do you think we're going to hit that as a society, a point where that happens?
6: I think that we already are. Yeah. I mean, there's so much going on right now, right? And I don't want to open this door because it's not my area. I don't know anything about UFOs or aliens, but the whole disclosure thing that's currently taken place. We recently had on our radio show on the Healing Power of Your Dreams on UK Health Radio, we had Dr. Julian Mossbridge, who works with IONS. And I feel that people like that are really looking at this smarter people than myself that are looking at this from a logical point of view, I feel that that's already happening and is really demystifying this. And I don't mean debunking it, but just making it, like I said earlier, that I feel that this whole thing is mystical, right? Just like look at time, for example, and explain that, right? I feel that that in itself is just beyond what we can really comprehend. You know, we've got used to our way of going about things. But I feel that this whole thing is already kind of quite mystical. I don't think that, I mean, it's a bit of a cliche, but, you know, instead of supernatural, supernormal and that kind of thing. I think that we're already there. and that we've definitely opened the door to it. And anything that's going on right now, like with your next guest talking about disclosure, and people, scientists that are bringing this, that are open to these questions, I feel that that's normalizing it.
1: Right. I find, too, that people that have dedicated a large portion of their life to try to study this, it is really fascinating to me because the things that they've discovered sometimes get dismissed. And then it seems like all of a sudden nothing gets dismissed. It almost seems like in a lot of times when there is a breakthrough, and I don't know what that breakthrough is going to be, if it has to be a personal one that people reach in order to better understand it, if it's not a personal one, if it's maybe a high-profile spokesperson, and in some cases, if it's a government entity that releases the information, that makes a big difference, too. And you're right about the disclosure stuff when it comes to aliens. I don't know, because the U.S. government, you know, they've experimented, they've dabbled, they've talked about remote viewing and, you know, even stories about them trying to look into DNA right now and trying to find hybrids, things like that. A lot of this stuff is in the mainstream, but still not accepted, which, you know, makes me wonder about what you're talking about here. How long will it be accepted? And you're right. Maybe it's accepted in the right circles, but not all circles yet. Do you want to take some calls in the next hour?
6: Yeah, sure. Let's do it.
1: What kind of calls do you like to take? Anything in particular?
6: I'm open to it. I'm not going to be doing any mediumship readings. Just want to get that out there. But yeah, I'm always interested in people's opinions. Yeah,
1: or experiences that they've had. I always like to hear about experiences. Maybe we can do that and learn more. So let's open up the phone lines. Phil Webster is our guest. You can find him online, philwebster.com. And we're going to continue with him after the break. We'll take some of your calls. If you've had an experience with a medium, you want to share that, we would love to hear it. On Coast to Coast AM. Don't go anywhere.

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7: From ABC News, I'm Dave Packer. Kentucky under a state of emergency where widespread flooding is being blamed for at least four deaths. The flash flooding from torrential rains.
8: Sending creeks and rivers surging over their banks, floodwaters swallowing roads, trapping drivers, and forcing the closure of several major highways. Officials also ordering immediate evacuations in Bullitt County after what they called a moderate dam failure near Lebanon Junction. Authorities warning residents downstream from that dam to get to higher ground without delay.
7: ABC's Andrew Dimbert. In the West, a state of emergency in Utah. Four major wildfires burning. Officials believe they're making enough progress on one of them, allowing them to move resources. Brad Mihalik, an operations section chief for Great Basin Complex Incident Management Team 3.
9: Over the next shift or so, we'll be starting to pare down a lot of resources on the Iron Fire and ship them down to the Cherry Fire.
7: The worst wildfire burning in Utah right now is a Cottonwood Fire, which has consumed over 90,000 acres. The death toll rising to over 1,400 in Venezuela after two powerful earthquakes. UN officials saying there are likely 50,000 people unaccounted for. But ABC's Marcus Moore with a moment of hope when an 18-day-old baby was found in the rubble.
10: The newborn rescued along with his mother, then placed in his father's arms. Miraculous scenes of survival. The back-to-back quakes flattening storied buildings like pancakes, leaving few pockets to survive.
7: President Trump's effort to reshape the Republican Party has scored another victory. The AP has projected Louisiana Republican Congresswoman Julia Letlow has won the party's Senate nomination, defeating former Trump administration official John Fleming. This after both advanced past incumbent Senator Bill Cassidy, who broke with President Trump by voting to convict him during his first impeachment trial. Letlow's now the favorite in November's general election in a state Trump won by a large margin. You're listening to ABC News.
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7: The flamingo revolution continues in Albania. Protesters holding up plastic flamingos once again flooding the streets of the capital, calling for the resignation of their prime minister, Edi Rama, and cries for Albanians to join a unified action against a proposed coastal resort along the southern Adriatic Sea. Arden Sula, one of the protesters, tells us the movement's growing and he feels encouraged.
13: Me personally, I don't feel tired because that protest fills us with hope and dreams.
7: In Rome this weekend, to mark the 80th birthday of the little Italian scooter featured in many movies set in Italy, including classic Hollywood blockbusters, the largest gathering of Vespas ever.
14: Bringing his Vespa to the Italian capital to help celebrate David Bomondi.
15: We have a strong passion for Vespas. We watch Vespas in the movies, and we have 13 Vespas in Texas, and we wanted to ride our classic Vespa in Roma.
14: I'll bet Rana says back in the Philippines.
16: We know from On Holiday and the movie Luca. So all generations, from the old people to the young people, we all know Vespa.
14: Organizers say 10,000 Vespas are scooting about Rome.
7: ABC's Chuck Severson. A new blue chip Monday, Google parent company Alphabet is officially replacing Verizon in the Dow Jones Industrial Average. This is a big milestone for the tech giant, and it will broaden the Dow's exposure to AI, cloud, and digital advertising. 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
18: Weather.
19: The forecast for tonight, expect partly to mostly cloudy skies. There is a chance for a shower or thunderstorm. It'll be muggy with temperatures dropping back into the upper 60s. Variable clouds tomorrow, a 40% chance for a shower or thunderstorm on Sunday, but it won't be a washout. High temperatures in the low to mid 80s. Partly cloudy, dry on Monday with a high near 87. 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
1: I love that bumper music selection. So Martha Reeves is a Motown legend, and just this week I talked to her, my regular job here in Detroit. Once in a while you get to talk to some really cool people. And then Coast to Coast calls you, and you get to talk to some amazing people there, too. But on my news job, I interviewed Martha Reeves this week, and she's alive and well. She's turning 85 this summer, has a new album coming out in August, and she plans to tour next year at 85 years old. And she still sounds like this. It's absolutely amazing. Our guest here is Phil Webster. He's a presenter in the UK on their health radio flagship show, The Healing Power of Your Dreams. I love radio people. And part of two is his experiences with mediumship. And you heard the story about his mother, and I found that story very fascinating. It kind of got him dabbling and looking deeper into it. And you can find him online now, philwebster.com, and you can see what he does, a life coach, energy counselor. But for the next hour, we're going to open up the phone lines, and what you can do is give us a call. If you have an experience you want to share, or maybe some questions you've always wondered, feel free to do that. And for the next hour, we'll also take your email questions. I do have a couple of those. Ryan Recker at coasttocoastam.com. That's where you can drop me a line. I know it's a lot of places. It's pretty late in the middle of the night, so you can't always open up the phone and start talking without your spouse or partner, whoever it is, getting angry. Why are you being so loud at this? I get it. So if you want to email me, Ryan Recker at coasttocoastam.com. I try to get through also some email questions, but the phone line's always better. We'll open those up and we'll start taking those calls with Phil Webster coming up after the break on Coast to Coast AM.
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1: Hey, welcome back to Coast AM. I'm Ryan Recker, hosting tonight. If you want to email me, ryanrecker at coasttocoastam.com. I do look at the emails during the break, and we have some questions coming in through there. Our guest here is Phil Webster, and I kind of underplayed your acting career, but you've worked with some really cool people, by the way. I was looking through your IMDb page, and you've been a part of, really big productions, which is so cool.
6: Yeah, I mean, underplay it pretty, like, I really haven't done that much. I mean, I've worked on some big productions, but in a smaller capacity. But yeah, I've met some cool people. Stallone was a big one for me as a child of the 80s. So yeah, it was fun. Yeah.
1: Stallone is pretty neat. I mean, of all the people to meet, that's a pretty cool one.
6: it's so weird, right? One day you're sitting around just, you know, doing whatever you do, like within the acting sphere, and then the next day you're talking to, like, Tom Cruise on a movie set. It's kind of wild how it fluctuates. Yeah, yeah.
1: Yeah, I mean, that's a whole different conversation, you know, what celebrities are like. We used to do that in radio all the time. There's a few different topics if you wanted to get listenership. People to call in, you would say Mount Rushmore of fill in the blank. People always like those type of topics. And the other one is, have you ever met a celebrity and were they cool or mean to you? That's an easy way to kill some time. Those are lazy radio topics, by the way, but they definitely get caller interaction. Are you ready to take some calls? We do have a couple of people that want to talk to you here.
6: Sure. Yeah, let's do it.
1: Yeah. And part of the last hour, we talked about life after death and some of the deeper questions, consciousness, mediumship, things like that. If you have your own experience, this would be a good time to share it. How about we go to, let's go to the west of the Rockies. And Mark is in California. Mark, you're on Coast to Coast AM. Go ahead.
7: Yes. Phil, do you remember the act with Harry Houdini and his wife, Bess? Back in 1926.
6: I'm not sure I've come across that one, but do tell me.
7: You never come across that? Well, they put out, Bess had a $10,000 reward to any medium that could come through to her husband, and they had a code, and there were two words that the medium would have to say that they were actually in contact with Harry Houdini or her dead husband.
6: Yeah.
7: You know what those two words were?
6: I don't.
7: Rosabella Believe.
6: Okay.
7: That was the code between the two. For 10 years, no medium ever guessed it. So she finally gave up with the reward.
6: Fair enough.
1: So, that's interesting. Thank you, Mark, for the call. So the testing side of it, you know, some people say, you know, I'll come back and there'll be signs. That's a pretty specific type of code that people couldn't crack after the fact. Do you think that plays against mediumship? Do you think when people hear stories like that, they dismiss it and maybe they say, okay, that's all the proof I need that there's nothing to this?
6: I think, yeah, why not? And again, I would be the first one to be skeptical about it. That I have heard that story. Like when I thought back on it, I just didn't remember the names or the code. But yeah, that's really interesting. I have had people come to me and say, "Look, hey, for what it's worth, could you tell me what me and my friend were going to say before he passed?" But then other times, I've maybe this is my own way of going about things. But I'll be giving somebody like a reading, an intuitive reading. And there's nothing to do with mediumship. And then I will get something specific come through and say, look, hey, I keep seeing this. Does this mean anything to you? And they're like, oh, yeah, okay, that was my granddad's or something like that. Like at the most, you know, when I'm not looking into the mediumship side of things, things just show up. So there doesn't seem to really be any rhyme or reason to it from my point of view. That being said, perhaps a more experienced medium, someone that's doing it for 20 years would have a different take on that. Yeah, I mean, I get it. I'm immediately skeptical of everyone. I always so I totally get what Mark's saying. Yeah.
1: Yeah, and I've talked to different mediums through the show here, and they've talked about their process, and sometimes they say to get something very specific like that is difficult because it's it to them. Sometimes it's by association. They may see something and they'll say, okay, this person's wearing this, or this person, what's this color mean? Or they're acting something out. To get a very specific word or phrase, that's something that I don't know if we've really cracked that code with it. It seems like that might be almost an impossibility in a way. But
6: that's a good point. Sorry.
1: Yeah. But the coincidence, bringing up things, are it's very fascinating that how many times can you find these coincidences running in a row to say there's nothing to that? That it just seems that's improbable in some cases.
6: Yeah, yeah. I just felt that you touched on something really important there. Sorry, I kept trying to jump in. One thing that it just kind of really reminded me of is when I first started training in this area, that we're encouraged to have a kind of shorthand, right? So like I might see a boat, which at this most basic level might represent travel, unless somebody actually had a boat or whatever. But, you know, that might be my sort of shorthand for travel, or I might see a rose, which might represent marriage or something like that. So when you've got those kind of shorthands coming through, and then you sort of, then you pass over travel to somebody else or marriage or whatever it may be, then the person might come to their own conclusions about that. So maybe looking for something very specific. For example, the example I was using earlier, I was talking to a lady just about her work. She was asking for advice on her career, and I kept getting a blue blanket, and I said, look, I don't know what this means. I keep getting this blue blanket. And then she said, okay, well, I stayed at my granddad's house last night, and I slept in his bed, and he had this blue blanket. So she took that as that was a message from my granddad. That just kept coming through spontaneously. But yeah, looking for specific things, I don't know how that works. I wonder how that works. I don't feel like I'm that much of a medium to answer that question, to be honest. Yeah.
1: Yeah, and sometimes that's the same thing you ask them. Well, how come if you have this ability, you just don't go and solve every mystery on the planet? And they'll say, well, it doesn't really work like that. I mean, it would be nice, but it's very difficult. Let's take some more calls, and let's go to the first-time caller line. Megan is in Connecticut. Megan, you're on Coast to Coast AM with Phil Webster. Go ahead.
8: Well, this is very exciting. Thank you so much for being there, Phil. My question is... Oh, hi. My question is that I think it's a possibility that all of us have the ability to be guided to a loved one who may have crossed over or in whatever manner. And I was wondering if you could give us a little kindergarten lesson.
6: Yeah, you know, sure.
8: I totally believe
6: that we all have this. I mean, I hear a lot of mediums or so-called gurus that talk about being born with this gift and that they have it and others don't. I think that we all have it personally, because this was something that I tuned into later in life, in my late 40s. I hadn't really paid any attention to it. So I think, again, sorry, this is a bit of a boring answer, and people kind of roll their eyes when I talk about meditation, but I really feel that that is the first key if you wanted to explore this, to just sit for a moment and just have that quiet space and just create that space and just get used to becoming aware of your own thoughts. And people kind of look at meditation as though it's something that they have to do, or enlightenment, or however you want to look at it, and it's got all this mystery around it, and there's nothing that deep. I think it's just about being aware of your thoughts, and when intrusive thoughts come in, just acknowledge them and let them go. And then when you get good at that, then just taking that breath and creating that space, then that when you ask for guidance, if we're talking about spirit guides or a loved one, take note of it. Another really important thing as well, I think, is that moment when you first wake up in the morning, or just before you go to sleep at night, when your brain is still in the kind of theta state, like a dreamlike state. And when you wake up, those ideas that come to you then, or just before you go to sleep, before your sort of alpha brain kicks in and you know, your sort of prime directors for the day, when you're in that kind of state between sleep and awareness, I feel that that's a really important place to take note of anything that comes to you through there, that's very easy to do, that doesn't require meditation.
1: Very good. Thank you, Megan. Let's go to the wild card line, and Cindy is in Arizona. Cindy, you're on Coast to Coast AM. Go ahead.
9: Hi there. Nice to talk to you guys. Phil, I had an experience similar to the one that you and your mother had. And when I was in Arizona, where I am now, my husband went back home. We were visiting relatives. He went back home to North Dakota. And he called me one day, and a couple of days before he died, and there were two women in his house sitting up on the mantle of the fireplace, which couldn't happen because the TV was there. And even if it wasn't, it was too narrow for anyone to sit there. But he was really upset. He didn't recognize them or anything. And the next day he called me, and they were back. Only one was holding a baby this time, and I could hear him yell, you know, get out of my house. And I'm just wondering, I've never heard of strangers before somebody's dying coming in, that you hear relatives or people they know. So have you ever heard of this before?
6: Well, I could very much relate to it. The guy that I saw, I didn't know who he was. You know, sticking with the idea that this was a supernatural event, it still doesn't make sense to me who this guy was. I did look at it in the sense that, and forgive me for going into my own story, that perhaps this guy wasn't part of my life. It might have been someone from my mum's life before I showed up or something like that. I mean, what you're talking about really sort of rings the bells of more to do with like a haunting, maybe. I don't want to freak anyone out. That sounds kind of spooky as well, that they were sitting on the mantle. That sounds like a really odd angle. So I would lean more towards that. That's a difficult one. That's a difficult one. If it didn't really have any relevance to him, then I wonder if that was just more to do with like a traditional paranormal sighting.
1: Okay. Let's go to the wild card line, and John is in Florida. John, you're on Coast to Coast AM. Go ahead.
10: Hi, great show. I got a story for you that I think was fulfilled and made realistic because of what happened. And my wife and I, when we first met, we felt like we were soulmates, and we met at a Sunday service that somebody brought her to. And we immediately felt like we had been together before somehow, and we started trying to figure out when we might have met before. And we were at the World's Fair in New York on the same day at the same exhibit around the same time, but we didn't manage to meet then. And then we were at a coffee shop in Miami, the Slick Coffee House, watching Jimmy Buffett live from both opposite sides of the room, but we didn't manage to meet. And now we had met at the Sunday service, and we started dating. And we're getting along great. We're still trying to figure out when we had met before. And one day I went into a counseling session, and I found out when we were together before. And I came out and I said, hey, I found out when we were together before. And she said, oh, wow, tell me. I said, I can't. You haven't had counseling on it yet. It could affect you badly. I said, no, you got to tell me. And I stupidly said, okay, I'll tell you. We were a crew on this flying saucer, and we were together there, and then it got hit by a meteor and everybody was killed. And so that's when we were together before. We were a couple on a ship. And she said,
6: that's
10: amazing.
6: Yeah. And I didn't see that punch. I didn't see the conclusion of that like that. Yeah.
1: Well, that's one way to meet, I guess. That's interesting. Do you ever find, let's just say this, in generally speaking, that let's say you get that type of feeling, past lives, things like that, you're almost hesitant in some ways to share that with other people because you think that they'll instantly call you crazy and never want to talk to you again?
6: Yeah, I mean, I've had that, like having a dream of someone that seems so profound that okay, did they know? Did they have this dream last night? And then, you know, something wild like that, and then mention it to the person, and they're like, oh, okay. That was creepy.
1: I wanted the first thing I do. If I have a dream, yeah, I got to call that person. Did you have a dream like this tonight? And sometimes it's my kids, you know, like my kids will bring it up.
6: Yeah.
1: Well, not that I always like to mentally manipulate my children, but with my 5-year-old daughter, and if she doesn't want to go to bed at night and she's really resisting it, I'll say, okay, I got to go to bed too. Let's go see if we can have the same dream. So if we fall asleep at the same time and have the same dream, let's report in the morning and see if it happens. She tries so hard to fall asleep after that. So a little parenting

0: that I haven't really considered. I suppose, again, that kind of brings me back to traditional hauntings, what people talk about the some sort of trace of something wandering around and some residual thing. I wonder, I personally don't believe that this is just my take on it. And what do I know, right? Like, seriously, this is just kind of, like I said, if this resonates, great. If not, I get it. You know, I've been a skeptic my whole life, really. But I feel that we will know. I feel that the experiences that I've had, that the consciousness does appear to go on. I think that when we talk about hauntings and what seems to be something else, I'm not sure that that's the same thing, that's a conscious entity. That being said, people do talk about interaction with ghosts. I'm just kind of arguing with myself here, but I feel that we'd know. Again, just speaking from experience, and that's all I can really come back to, is that I'm quite convinced that when this eventually does happen to us, that we're aware of it. That would be my take on it, my boring take on it.
1: Yeah, there's a lot of near-death experiences where people have discussed what it was like, and they all have certain common threads in some ways. Mm. You know, the trope of, you know, walk towards the light, you see the light. Sometimes there might be someone there you recognize calling you in. Things like that may be used in Hollywood, but when you listen to near-death experiences, a lot of them do say things like that, which would indicate that once you do reach that side, you know you're there because there might be someone there helping you with it. Do you want to take some more calls after the break?
0: Sure. Yes, keep going.
1: Yeah, let's do this. Phil Webster's our guest. You can find him online, philwebster.com. Two L's, philwebster.com, and his book, Letting Glow, Glowing Deeper. There's a series there, and I think that you'll really enjoy it if you look it up on his website. A little bit more, if you want to email me, ryanrecker@coasttocoastam.com. Another good way to maybe ask your question. If you can't call in right now, I try to go through some of those, too, on Coast to Coast AM.

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2: ABC News, I'm Dave Packer. Kentucky under a state of emergency. Widespread flooding from torrential rains is being blamed for at least four deaths. State of emergency in Utah with four major wildfires burning. The worst wildfire burning near Utah right now, the Cottonwood Fire. It's consumed over 90,000 acres. The death toll rising to over 1,400 in Venezuela after two powerful earthquakes. As the recovery continues around the clock, Caracas-based journalist Tony Frankie Mawad says time is becoming a factor.
3: We know that there are still tens of thousands of people missing, and we know from reports, even from within the ruins, that people are trapped in the rubble, even sending messages, text messages from to their relatives and friends.
2: President Trump's effort to reshape the Republican Party has scored another victory. The AP has projected Louisiana Republican Congresswoman Julia Letlow has won the party's Senate nomination, defeating former Trump administration official John Fleming. This after both advanced past incumbent Senator Bill Cassidy. This is ABC News.
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4: When you have the leader of the free world using blanking language, it allows others to. 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Oh, yeah. 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
5: Cussing's cool now.
4: It's cussing. 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
0: C4 and Brian Neiman. 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
1: Weather.
2: The forecast for tonight, expect partly to mostly cloudy skies. There is a chance for a shower or thunderstorm. It'll be muggy with temperatures dropping back into the upper 60s. Variable clouds tomorrow, a 40% chance for a shower or thunderstorm on Sunday, but it won't be a washout. High temperatures in the low to mid 80s. Partly cloudy, dry on Monday with a high near 87. 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
1: And I'm happy to be with you here tonight. 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If you want to email me, Ryan Recker at coasttocoastam.com. And we'll take some questions for our guest, Phil Webster. 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We're going to take some more calls for him coming up after the break. 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
1: Hey, welcome back to Coast AM. I'm Ryan Recker, our guest here. 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
8: I am, yeah. Let's go.
1: 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Cassandra, you're in Sacramento, California, and you're on Coast to Coast AM. Go ahead.
9: Hello, Ryan and Phil. Thank you so much for having me.
8: Hi, Cassandra.
9: Hi. I'm actually on the road right now. My question is probably sort of an odd one that you haven't, well, hopefully you've heard something about it, but that's why I'm calling. I am a touring musician. I've been a singer since I was 8 years old. And since I was very young, I've felt this sort of spiritual presence when I'm singing. I don't really know how to explain it. It's not something that really speaks. This sounds really woo-woo. I know. I do like country, psychedelic, rock, you know, anything. But if there's something when I'm really singing, really tapped in, and in complete focus that happens, that sort of takes over. And it doesn't feel demonic or weird, you know, and dark in that way necessarily. But sometimes it feels like I can't really come back to earth after that. Wow. I guess my question is, have you heard of anything as far as it pertains to singers and mediumship? And also, if you've heard of anything called gatekeepers.
10: Called gatekeeper?
9: Yes, gatekeepers, as in sort of a thin veil between the worlds. And I was told this term by my music coach, who is a Polynesian woman. She spoke to me about the makua, traditional makua, like vocal styling. And so she told me something about gatekeeping and how that's likely what I'm experiencing. I'm curious, anything about that.
10: Well, yeah, I love that. That's such a lovely, that's so wholesome, like singing and then experiencing something like that. I mean, immediately my mind goes to spirit guides. I know I've been talking about them a lot. I would encourage you for sure to try to connect with that when you're not singing as well. I feel that you're absolutely spontaneously opening up to what I believe. I call them guides. I mean, you could call it your higher consciousness, you could call it intuition or whatever word works for you. But I mean, this very much sounds like an entity that's there. And I would go with spirit guides, and it sounds very benevolent and loving. And then it's coming through when you're doing something that you love. I mean, people talk about getting into the flow state and just opening up, and that's where everything sort of goes nicely into place. I think that's such a lovely story, and I haven't heard that before in that context. In terms of gatekeeping, yeah, I would again say she's talking about spirit guides. I'm sorry, someone's going to count how many times I say spirit guides today. But I mean, that sounds like classic spirit guide energy to me, that's someone stepping in and letting you know that they're with you through that and they're supporting that. I mean, and again, I feel that that's an affirmation that you're doing what you're supposed to be doing. I think that that's your calling. Keep doing what you're doing. That sounds amazing.
1: Yeah, and it seems like music, it's interesting the way our brains are wired around music, and it could be opening up parts of the brain that maybe cross over with what we're talking about. I mean, there's a lot of things that could be unlocked that we don't know about fully with science, and music is one of those things that unlocks a lot of it.
10: Definitely. Going back to drumming, shamanic drumming, and we all resonate with that, or with a heartbeat, right? I feel like it feels like directly connected to our physical and spiritual human experience. Yeah.
1: Yep. All right, let's go to the first-time caller line. Is it Aminda calling in from Washington State? You're on Coast to Coast AM.
11: Hey, thanks for having me. I just have a question for Phil. I don't dream ever. And so I'm just curious if you've heard of that, or if I do dream, I don't ever recall any of it ever.
10: That's really interesting. That would definitely be a question for Teresa Chung, who is the host of our, and Kelly Sullivan Walden, who's the host of our show, The Healing Power of Your Dreams. Dreams aren't my arena, but that I find that really interesting. I wonder, are you able to kind of be conscious of your own thoughts? I've heard that. Do you have like an internal monologue when you're kind of walking around throughout the day?
11: I'm not sure.
10: That's interesting. I find I don't really know what the answer is, but I find that fascinating, because a lot of what I talk about and I've mentioned today is about becoming aware of our thoughts, and then when you get good at that and blah, blah, blah. And I find that really fascinating, that I've heard that there are some people that don't have that kind of internal monologue going on, or that might also translate to not recalling dreams. I find that really fascinating. I wish I had more experience in this field to give you something to go with. I would just recommend, I mean, does it bother you? Like you, I mean, you've always been like that, right?
11: Yeah, I've always, my whole life. I don't remember anything. My husband talks about his dreams all the time, and I can't sit here and say, oh yeah, I can remember mine.
10: But it's,
1: you know,
10: not,
1: this is really, yeah, I was going to say, because this is something you hit on there, Phil, and I've seen people talk about this online. Some people, when it comes to the inner monologue, they just don't hear anything in their head. So it's fascinating because some people just don't have that ability. So, like, let's say you're reading a book. Can you hear the words in your head as you're reading the lines, or is it just a blank slate?
11: Rereading the book of like 5, 6, 7 times, you know what I mean, to really process what it is that I'm reading.
1: If I were to say in your mind, think about an apple, can you visualize an apple in your head?
11: I just think of an apple. I don't see the apple. Yeah. I just, okay, there's an apple.
1: You don't see one. There's like not a picture that pops up in your head.
11: Nope. There's the word. There's an apple.
10: That's
1: so you just have the association with an apple. Yeah, this kind of sounds like I've heard people having this online, but I don't think I've ever talked to someone that hasn't. Phil, it sounds like you were kind of thinking about the same thing.
10: Yeah, I was just thinking on a positive spin. I'm always talking about living in the moment. Not that there's nothing wrong with that at all. You know, that's I just find it really fascinating. I feel that it sounds like, I mean, there's very much living in the moment of now, like, and being extremely present in her life, I think, which is a real gift that a lot of people don't have, because they get carried away thinking of whatever they're thinking of, thinking about last night's dream, thinking about what they're going to eat for dinner, and we get lost in our thoughts, right? And this kind of internal narrative of pictures and this kaleidoscope or whatever. It sounds like that Amanda's very much living in the moment of now, which I think is really beneficial in this human experience. I think many people strive to have that, and I wonder if that could be something that she could hone in on. Sorry, I don't mean to talk about you in the third person. I mean, that's something that you could hone in on. Yeah.
1: You must have great intuition, because you must have the best gut feelings, honestly. Well, thank you very much for the call. We really appreciate it. You've probably seen those online, too. Facebook shows what happens when you say, okay, visualize an apple in your mind, and there's like a different scale. You know, some are hyper-realistic to others that are more or less just the shape of it, and some people don't see anything at all. They just have the association of, I know what an apple is, but I'm not visualizing any of it. And it sounds like she might be on the other end of that spectrum, just the no visualizations, no dreams. I don't know if that would be comforting or that would be scary if one day you lost your ability to do that.
10: I wonder. Yeah, I suppose we just all adapt to our new reality, right? I think we're really good at that. But I do find that really fascinating. I'm just not sure where to go with it. I just feel that really rings bells to me about her being very present and, you know, not getting lost in distractions and whatever she's thinking about. It sounds like she's like ultra aware of this experience, which I think is an amazing place to be.
1: You know, that would sound like a book my wife would read, and she would want to tell me all about it. Oh, I'm reading this book, and everyone collectively lost the ability to imagine things. And it's scary at first, but what that did to society, and she'd be so fascinated by books like that, and she would want to tell me all about it. Maybe there's an opportunity there for someone here to write a screenplay, because I might see that movie. Let's go east of the Rockies, and Sue is in North Carolina. You're on Coast to Coast AM. Go ahead.
12: Hello. Great.
10: Hi, Sue.
12: Great,
1: we got you, Sue.
12: Great guest, great show, yes. My parents passed away in the 70s, but sometimes I have such vivid dreams that sometimes they can be a little scary. One time I dreamt my father sat up in his coffin and just smiled at me. And then I'll have dreams of my mother also. But I was wondering, is this thing called memory, in other words, like sometimes I can even remember something going back to like when I was 4 years of age. My question is, what is going on with the memory and the brain? In other words, How are you able to bring stuff like from the way back? You know, how are you able to bring that back, and then it'll form into a dream? It's actually you're right back there again. But how is the brain? You know, the memory of the brain. How does that work so vividly and go in the way back machine?
10: Yeah, I mean, in a practical scientific sense, I would be the last person to ask. But if I bring in a kind of more spiritual sense to it. I wonder if those specific memories, that something happened around them that were eventful, and that's something that stuck with us, that made an impression on us. Going back to dreams again, my co-host Teresa Chung and Kelly Sullivan Walden would probably be able to speak to you about that for half an hour. But I understand it as, I feel that especially when we dream of people that have passed over, that I would like to believe that that's them visiting us. And I wonder if all the other stuff going on in our brains and our memories, or even in our physical sleeping state, kind of interrupt and bring in other, like a coffin or whatever it could be, you know, that your kind of mind takes it in different directions. But I would love to believe that when your dad visits you in a dream, that is actually your dad visiting you in a dream. But yeah, the memory idea, yeah, that's an interesting one. I just wonder again if it's somehow tied to something that we've bypassed, but at the time was a moment that really stuck with us, and that's why these things come up from the past.
1: Okay. Let's go back to the first-time caller line, and Linda is in Missouri. Linda, you're on Coast to Coast AM. Go ahead.
13: Oh, I'm so excited that you took my call. I just wanted to say that there was a really psychic way that I met my husband. I used to dream about this man, and very specifically, and then I went, when I was a young girl, I went to spend summers with my grandmother, and my cousin came and said, "Do you want to go to a dance?" And I said, "Sure." So we went to this dance, and the door opened to the carriage house that the band was playing, and there he was. And I literally walked over and sat down to him, next to him, and started talking to him. And then later on, when my mother died, we were looking through pictures, and we married, of course, and we were looking through pictures, and I was a little girl, probably about 2 and a half. And I was sitting on a chair in this house, in front of this house, and right behind it was that carriage house.
1: Hmm.
13: Where I met him.
10: Wow, what a lovely story.
13: Yeah. And we were married 57 years.
10: Oh, that's beautiful.
13: Last year. Yeah. And he was the perfect man for me. I mean, everything about him was exactly what I needed.
10: Mm-hmm. I mean, it sounds like a soul connection for sure. Again, I'm not an expert on them, but I do talk to a lot of people about soul connections, and that very much sounds like, I mean, what else could that be? That's like you two appear to be destined together from day one almost. Yeah.
1: Wow. Let's read a couple of email questions. This one's from Anne. It said, "I've always wanted to connect with a medium. When is the right time, and how do you know?"
10: I mean, discernment for sure. One thing that I found here, demonstrations of mediumship were a really good way for my skeptical side to kind of, like, you know, scratch that itch that I'm not being taken for a ride, and seeing if it's real. You know, no one knew that I was going to show up. So if there's a spiritualist church or anything like that, I know that, I mean, in England, they're on every corner, right? So I don't know if they're that common in the States. But I would just, again, at the end of the day, do your research, do whatever makes you feel best to feel comfortable that someone's not taking advantage. Again, in my own experience, which was kind of silly because I went somewhere where no one knew I was going. But even so, I switched all my social media to private and things like that. I don't know. I just wanted to cover all the bases. But yeah, mm-hmm. I would just go for authenticity, for other people's reviews of those people. I mean, there are some amazing ones out there that have year-long waiting lists. So yeah, I would, again, just do your research.
1: Okay, let's go east of the Rockies. Jason is in North Carolina. Jason, you're on Coast to Coast AM with Phil Webster. Go ahead.
14: Yeah, I was just listening to your show and heard the woman talking about how she doesn't ever remember her dreams. I'm the same way. Like, I'm 47. And I might have remembered 6 or 8 dreams throughout my life.
10: Wow.
14: And I also heard you talking about the being able to visualize an apple, and I was like, I can visualize something in my head, whatever it is, as good as I want, probably better than looking at it with my eyes. You know, I'm not sure what the deal is with that, but
10: that's really interesting. Okay. Because a lot of clients that I have, like, struggle with, especially with meditation, around visualization exercises. So I feel that you've probably got a skill there that a lot of people don't have, and to be able to focus on something in your mind without getting distracted or thinking, okay, the cat needs to be fed or whatever it is, right? And I think that that's a really rare rare gift that you have an opportunity to develop and see where it takes you.
1: You know, thank you very much for the call. Yeah, you know, I have dreams, but it's strange. The older I get, it seems like I only remember the stressful dreams. When I was younger, I used to have all kinds of great dreams, and you wake up and you're like, oh, that was fun. All those fun dreams, I don't remember them anymore. It's all the stress ones. So I don't know if that's just part of growing old, I guess. Here's another email question from Donna. I always have gone with that red flag feeling inside of me, and I believe it's saved me many times. Is that intuition or just common good sense?
10: I think we're talking about the same thing. Again, I think a lot of these things are a question of semantics, and if you get a gut feeling or intuition or whatever you want to call it, and then especially if that ends up being the one that was the right direction to go, I think that's 100% intuition. I mean, again, calling it common sense is maybe an easier sort of pill to swallow, but yeah, why not run with intuition and see where it takes you?
1: Okay, one more quick email. This is from Brenda. We had a medium visit about a young college student who was murdered. She said he knew who it was, and it will be revealed when he feels it's time. So revealing information over time, do you ever get this feeling like, okay, you can't release information that you know?
10: I feel that personally, I wouldn't, again, I kind of stepped into the mediumship arena in a very somewhat selfish way to sort of scratch my own itch of knowing that my mum was still around. That would be a more advanced mediumship question, I suppose, but why not, right? And also just want to mention, you know, people's truth, like we had Mark call in earlier about his dream about his wife and the spaceship. Why not, right? I mean, if this works for you, then run with it. Yeah.
1: Yep. PhilWebster.com is the website. PHILL. PhilWebster.com. And you got a lot of great info and a fantastic photo on there. Thank you so much for the last couple of hours. I've really enjoyed the conversation.
10: You too. Thank you, Ryan. It was great to be on.
1: You're listening to Coast to Coast AM. Don't go anywhere.

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8: From ABC News, I'm Dave Packer. The one-week-old agreement between the U.S. and Iran is in jeopardy. The U.S. military fired strikes into Iran Saturday after a drone attack on a cargo ship in the Strait of Hormuz. ABC senior White House correspondent Selena Way.
9: That memorandum of understanding Trump signed with Iran is already fraying. Bahrain, home to a major U.S. military base, says Iranian drones targeted its territory, accusing Iran of exporting chaos and undermining regional stability. Since the war began, Tehran has repeatedly attacked neighboring Gulf states in retaliation for U.S. and Israeli attacks.
8: At least four deaths have been confirmed in those Kentucky floods. ABC's Andrew Dimbert tells us the governor there has declared a state of emergency and is pleading with people to avoid driving.
10: Across central and eastern Kentucky, roads remain washed out, trees are down. Governor Andy Beshear is urging people to stay off the roads, off these flooded roads, reminding Kentuckians that driving in these conditions could be life-threatening.
8: And a state of emergency in Utah. At least a dozen new fires erupting in the state in recent days, forcing evacuations for several new counties.
11: The fire danger in Utah is rapidly growing. Officials telling people to have their go bags ready because any new wildfire that sparks could be life-threatening as crews are just fanned out across the state.
8: ABC's Melissa Adan. The U.S. has dispatched search and rescue teams to help in Venezuela after a pair of powerful earthquakes just seconds apart tumbled buildings to the ground, trapping people inside. ABC's Marcus Moore.
12: There have been more than 400 aftershocks recorded since Wednesday's earthquake.
13: Simon Medina saying he brought gloves and a shovel to search for his very own mother and brother, adding that they go forward with faith. More than 1,400 people have been killed and more than double that injured. And according to a UN official, some 55,000 people are said to be unaccounted for.
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16: Futures hit record highs from Switzerland to the Czech Republic and Denmark on Saturday as that heat wave that baked Western European countries this week moves to central and eastern parts of the continent. France has been dealing with the deadly heat for days. In Paris, 21-year-old Swiss-American Ulysse Zachary is trying to deal with all that heat.
17: I'm just opening the windows, putting my fan on. I'm taking a shower right before bed. I'm sleeping with wet towels over me just to try to survive, honestly, and just try to sleep.
16: He was a presidential candidate, served as a U.S. transportation secretary, and now he's a victim of swatting. Pete Buttigieg is now detailing the anguish he and his family endured after a false report was made against him to Child Protective Services in Michigan, where he lives with his husband and two children.
18: According to Michigan State Police, the anonymous report falsely claimed that Buttigieg had committed violent crimes and was a danger to his children. A CPS team showing up to his house, ordering the former presidential candidate to stay away from his own children while they conducted forensic interviews. Buttigieg recounting the emotional trauma online. I tried to get my head around the idea that I had been accused of something so serious that I couldn't be alone around my own children. Michigan investigators have since determined the allegations were false.
16: ABC's Faith Abube. President Trump Saturday announcing he's nominating former Oklahoma State Trooper Lance Schroyer as the next director of ICE. Dave Packer, ABC News.
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3: Weather.
20: The forecast for tonight, expect partly to mostly cloudy skies. There is a chance for a shower or thunderstorm. It'll be muggy with temperatures dropping back into the upper 60s. Variable clouds tomorrow, a 40% chance for a shower or thunderstorm on Sunday, but it won't be a washout. High temperatures in the low to mid 80s. Partly cloudy, dry on Monday with a high near 87. 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

0: 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Now, here's your guest host, Ryan Recker.
1: Well, that'll wake you up. Welcome back. We had a great first 2 hours, and we have another great 2 hours ahead of us with our guest, Adam Frank, who will talk about some of the studies he's doing, trying to find signs of advanced civilizations on other worlds. A very scientific look. He's got a book called The Little Book of Aliens. And part of it is, okay, what can the James Webb Telescope actually find? How will we know when we found something? Is the Drake equation perhaps something we should move away from? Is it outdated? I have a lot of questions for Adam Frank when it comes to finding life outside of this planet. And some of the things that he's studied over time, I think you're going to enjoy it as well. And next hour, we'll open up the phone lines if you have questions for him. Really looking forward to that. If you go to coasttocoastam.com, you can find some great stories on there, too. I find stories from all over the place. I saw this one story, and this is kind of scaring me a little bit. There's a whistleblower that came out and said the CIA has been attempting to access data from 23andMe and Ancestry.com to try to find any alien-human hybrid DNA. And there's apparently a very specific strain in the DNA that they're looking for. So they use these websites in order to see if someone has voluntarily given their DNA to these sites, and they can use that data in order to track that person down. The CIA, and this is a whistleblower claiming this. I think this was a Vice article, but it doesn't surprise me. But when I hear stories like this, I keep thinking, okay, there is legitimacy to this. If the U.S. government is investigating it and they're taking it very seriously, then what information are they working on when it comes to them taking it seriously? They must have some advanced information we don't know about. And I'm still waiting from the Department of War to read some more unredacted documents that may give us more insight of why they're doing things like this. And I'm very hopeful the more of these document dumps that we've been getting, that we'll find more information like this. And I think it's been happening on Friday mornings mostly. There wasn't one this past Friday. So every Friday morning I wake up and I think, could there be another data dump coming out? Maybe we can talk to Adam Frank about that too. It's a very scientific process. We're going to join him right after the break. If you want to email me any questions during the interview, Ryan Recker at coasttocoastam.com. In the second half of the interview, we open up the phone lines. Don't go anywhere on Coast to Coast AM.
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1: And welcome back to Coast AM. I'm your host, Ryan Recker. If you want to email me during this interview, Ryan Recker at coasttocoastam.com. Joining us now is someone that studies astrophysics at the University of Rochester, a professor there, also a leading voice on astrobiology, Adam Frank. Thank you for joining us here on Coast to Coast AM.
6: Oh, it's a real pleasure to be back.
1: I find that the search for life is one that a lot of people continue to search for. It's something that you've spent a lot of years working on, and you have a new book, The Little Book of Aliens. Let's talk about the things that you've discovered. What was the last thing you saw that got you really excited?
6: Well, you know, the astrobiology, which is, you know, the scientific study for of life in the universe, has gone through like three big revolutions in the last 30 years. You know, when I was a graduate student back in the late 80s and early 90s, there was no astrobiology, right? The field was sort of kind of considered dead in a lot of ways. And then the most important thing that has happened is that in 1995, we discovered the first planet orbiting another star, right? We knew that we had planets in our solar system, but it was really possible that, you know, planets were rare. Maybe nature just doesn't make a lot of planets. And since we know that, or at least we believe that you need planets to make life, that first discovery in 1995 was so exciting. It blew everybody out of the water, and it answered a question that people had had since the Greeks, since the ancient Greeks. It was a 2,500-year-old question that was answered definitively in 1995. And now we know pretty much that every star that you see in the sky has a family, not just one, but a family of worlds orbiting it. Mm-hmm. And we also know that at least if you count up five stars, one of them is going to have a planet orbiting a star in the right place for life to form, meaning that the temperature on the planet will allow liquid water to exist. And that's one of the things we think there's really good reasons to think that you need liquid water to make life. So that was probably the most important revolution. And since then, you know, we've been studying these planets. We've really been digging deep. Now, it's a long process, right? You know, if you want to answer a 2,500-year-old question, like, is there life? It's a long process. But we've made so much progress over the last 30 years. And I, you know, what I always tell people is that in the next 10, 20 or 30 years, we're going to have real data, real hard data that will answer that question one way or the other.
1: And I was under the understanding, it's so interesting, you're right, about 1995, when we think about it, we think, wow, it did take us that long to find concrete evidence of that. And that seems later than a lot of, if you were to just ask someone on the street, when do you think we first confirmed an exoplanet, I guess, and some of the different planets orbiting another star other than ours, they probably would have said, oh, I don't know, sometime in the 1800s or something. Right. But I, from what I understand with NASA, when we sent our first rover to send some photos back, there were scientists that were expecting to see life from that moment on another planet. So there's a lot of things that we just don't know until we know them. And then sometimes it's not what we're expecting to find out. And I'm guessing a lot of your research, when you're looking into the data and you're studying and you see advancements, you're learning things you just didn't expect to learn.
6: Man, that is so true. That's, I got to tell you, that's what makes actual science so wonderful and so exciting. Like every day, you're learning something new. And you're also, you know, nature is way more creative than we are. So you learn things that, you know, you just didn't expect. For example, that first planet that we discovered was a kind of planet that doesn't exist in our solar system. It was a giant Jupiter-sized world, which was not, you know, way out with like Jupiter is in our solar system. Jupiter's quite a ways out. Instead, it was parked in an orbit like right up against its star. It was almost orbiting in the atmosphere of its star. We call those hot Jupiters. And so right there was like, wow, who ordered this? Who knew that there could be a giant planet like this in that kind of position? No one expected that. So, you know, throughout the history of this field, the modern history of this field, is we've been discovering kinds of planets that we didn't know exist. For example, the most common kind of planet in the universe, the planet that you will most often find, is exactly the kind that we don't have in our solar system. It's called a super Earth. It's a planet that's like maybe 4 or 5 times the mass of the Earth. We don't have any of those in our solar system. So, you know, it's like that means like, wow, this is this entirely new kind of world that we now have to go through all the hard work of figuring out what kind of planet is that? Could that support life or not?
1: Yeah, you'll have to explain this to make sure that I understand it. So from what I understand, we're using satellites to observe stars. And then when there's a shadow that goes across the star, we can pick up certain traces of wave lights, the length of the light, and we can pick up signatures based on what wave of light is coming back to the satellites in the telescopes here to determine what type of planet may be crossing at that point. Is that how we're determining these things?
6: Yeah, there's a bunch of different methods, but it's always along those lines. So here's the thing people need to understand. Space is big, right? The distance, even the closest stars to us, right? Our neighborhood, like if you think of it as, you know, like a city, the house that's right next to you, the nearest star, is so far away that you can't actually see the planet, right? There's no way to, you know, for our best telescopes to actually get a direct image of that planet. Instead, we have to look at the star and look at the effect of the planet on the star. So one of our best ways, there's a number of different ways of doing this, but one of our best ways is to look for when the planet crosses in front of the star. And then what we see is a little dip in light, you know, a little bit. It's like a little eclipse. A little bit of the light is dimmed when the planet passes in front of the star. That the word for that is a transit. And you need, this is why it took so long, you need incredibly powerful telescopes and incredibly accurate light detectors to see that little teeny tiny diminution in the light. And then, so that was the way we, you know, one of the early ways we started discovering exoplanets was through that transit method. But then astronomers who are smarter than me, you know, I'm a theorist, I sit in a dark room and use math. What they figured out is that some of the light that is going to be coming from the star when it passes, some of it will hit the planet and be, you know, cut off, but some of it, if the planet has an atmosphere, some of that light will pass through the atmosphere, through the veil of gases in the atmosphere. And when that light passes through the atmosphere, some of the light gets absorbed by atoms and molecules in the atmosphere, and that leaves an imprint in the light. So when you take the light that you get in your telescope, you can interrogate it. You can pass it through all kinds of instruments, and you can see like, oh, look at that little wiggle in the light. That's carbon dioxide. That's because there's carbon dioxide in the atmosphere, or methane, or oxygen. That's really what we're looking for, is oxygen. Anything, we call these biosignatures. We're looking for signatures in the atmosphere that there's either a biosphere there, like lots of life, trees, microbes, or even a technosphere, you know, a technological civilization there. And this, I mean, the amount of brain work that had to go into this, of technology development, to be able to give us the capacity to do this is phenomenal. It is a triumph of the human imagination. So that's right. Really what's so exciting about what's going on right now.
1: So let's say, hypothetically, without there actually being direct contact from an intelligent being somewhere outside of our planet, is there anything you can observe from here that would get you to the point where you would say, there has to be life here, intelligent life here? Is there anything that it would be concrete enough to observe based on the methods we have today that would be enough to get scientists on board to say, we believe there's something here?
6: Yeah, that's a great question. And that is where like a huge amount of work is going on. So I was the principal investigator of the first grant NASA gave to study what are called atmospheric technosignatures, signatures of a technological civilization on a distant planet. And so our job was to make a catalog of, you know, all the possible ways in which somehow there's going to, in that light signal that we're going to get, we're going to find something that we can say for sure, like, oh my God, this is technology. And we came up with a whole bunch, and we're still coming up with new ones. But let me give you a couple of examples. So there's these chemicals called chlorofluorocarbons, or CFCs. And these are the chemicals that in the 80s and 90s, that, you know, that we produce those via our industry. And they went into like things like air conditioning and spray cans. And we realized, you know, oh my God, these things are escaping into the atmosphere and they're eating up the ozone hole, right? So we took care of that. We actually stopped, you know, burping those out. But those chlorofluorocarbons are a kind of gas that there's no way that nature could produce. Like, you know, without technology, you are not making chlorofluorocarbons. And we just did a study a couple of years ago that showed, like, if those were in the atmosphere of an alien planet, we'd be able to tell them. We'd be able to tell that they were there. They would actually shine like a bright light, so to speak, in the spectra, in the light of, you know, coming from a distant alien planet. So, you know, with the James Webb, you know, James Webb is just on the hairy edge. It's going to be the next telescope we build and the next one after that. If there's a civilization that is pumping chlorofluorocarbons into their atmosphere on purpose, maybe. Like for us, it was pollution, but for another civilization, they might do it purposely to, say, warm their planet. It's a great greenhouse gas. So we would be able to see that. We would be able to tell that, like, oh my God, there's chlorofluorocarbons in that atmosphere. That's got to be a technological civilization.
1: Well, so speaking of which, so when you're trying to detect things that mean something to us as humans on Earth, how do you detect things that you don't know may be, let's say, of value to another civilization? So I think about our understanding of science and physics and how everything works, and then we say to ourselves, this is technically impossible. Do you open up the possibility of the impossible when you're trying to look for things like this in order to widen the range of your scope of interest?
6: Yeah, this is actually a great area right now, not just for technology, but also for life, because, you know, there's lots of good reasons to say, right, that life uses water and that life will be based on carbon. But, you know, it could be something different, right? So the field started off being very, you know, Earth-centric, like what happened on Earth? Let's try and look for what's happened on Earth. But now we've been around for a while and science progresses by first you do the obvious thing. And then once you know that really well, you start taking steps away from that, right? Science wants to make sure that we don't fool ourselves. And I think this is going to be a theme I'm going to come up with in our conversation. Like, science is all about not fooling yourselves, because we so easily fool ourselves. So now we've done enough work on that obvious stuff to start going for what we call, here's the technical term, agnostic biosignatures and technosignatures. How can we imagine, you know, the unimaginable? How can we look for signals of things that may be beyond what life does on Earth, beyond the technologies that we have on Earth? And there's actually a lot of really cool, really sophisticated ways to think about this problem. Like, for example, you may just focus on what we call anomalies. You know, you may look for something. I look at the spectra. I look at the light coming from this star, and I see a wiggle in the spectra that I just don't know what it is. You know, can I investigate that anomaly in a way that will tell me, like, oh, it's not just noise. You know, it's not just some random thing that happened on the planet, but it actually is telling you about structure. Like, it's telling you that something is happening on the planet that is structured, that is a process, right? It's not random. It's an actual process that either life, you know, the biosphere that's there produced, or through technology. So this idea of agnostic biosignatures and agnostic technosignatures is something that people are really beginning to apply, you know, a lot of careful thought as we move, you know, further and deeper into this study of life in the universe.
1: Okay. So you need to be like a Sherlock Holmes or a monk of space and find those little details and inconsistencies that
6: lead you in
1: a direction.
6: Yeah, that's something I really want to emphasize, is that, you know, science is beautiful and fun. It's also hard and kind of boring in a lot of ways, but it's meant to be that way, right? You have to, you know, you're going to spend your entire career poring over like these tiny details to make sure that if you think you found something, that, again, you didn't fool yourself, that you actually can back up you know, every step in the process, every, all your technology, all your analysis, all your data gathering to make absolutely sure, like, yeah, this conclusion is solid.
1: Do you ever consider looking from within Earth, or are you always looking outside of Earth?
6: Well, you know, we're astronomers. In general,

0: you should look. You know, Earth, you know, again, we can talk about how difficult it would be to get to Earth from everywhere else. There's a zillion planets. Why would anybody be here? So in general, you know, the model for astrophysics, because we're, you know, it's astronomy, we look at astronomical objects. We look at alien planets for alien life.
1: Yeah. I wonder if there were any bits of evidence you can find on Earth that could be used as a roadmap of where to look into the sky. And I know there's where some of those different things, let's say the people that look from within and the people that look from without, might be able to cross over in the Venn diagram and say, well, this could be where we can work together. I wonder. And by the way, your book is fantastic, The Little Book of Aliens. Some great reviews on that. Adam Frank is our guest. You can go on to his website, adamfrankscience.com, and also everymansuniverse.com. A couple of different spots to look. We will take some calls with Adam, so if you're listening to something right now and you think, oh, I have a follow-up question to that, wait until the next hour. But if you want to email me, Ryan Recker at coasttocoastam.com is how to do it. Don't go anywhere.

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2: ABC News, I'm Dave Packer. The one-week-old agreement between the U.S. and Iran is in jeopardy. The U.S. military fired strikes into Iran again Saturday after a drone attack on a cargo ship in the Strait of Hormuz. At least four deaths have been confirmed in those Kentucky floods. ABC's Andrew Dimbert tells us that the governor there has declared a state of emergency and is pleading with people to avoid driving.
3: Across central and eastern Kentucky, roads remain washed out, trees are down. Governor Andy Beshear is urging people to stay off the roads, off these flooded roads, reminding Kentuckians that driving in these conditions could be life-threatening.
2: And there's a state of emergency in Utah. At least a dozen new fires erupting in the state in recent days, forcing evacuations for several new counties. The death toll now surpassing 1,400 in Venezuela, after a pair of powerful earthquakes just seconds apart Wednesday tumbled buildings to the ground, trapping people inside. The U.S. has dispatched search and rescue teams. This is ABC News.
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4: It's a layover from the prior administration. Don't give me that. These are repeated audit findings, some two times within the Moore administration.
0: C4 and Brian Neiman. 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
6: Weather.
7: The forecast for tonight, expect partly to mostly cloudy skies. There is a chance for a shower or thunderstorm. It'll be muggy with temperatures dropping back into the upper 60s. Variable clouds tomorrow, a 40% chance for a shower or thunderstorm on Sunday, but it won't be a washout. High temperatures in the low to mid 80s. Partly cloudy, dry on Monday with a high near 87. 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
1: 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I like the old Art Bell stuff. You can find it on there too. Segments from George Norrie and the interviews that he's had over the years. 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
1: And welcome back to Coast AM. Our guest here is Adam Frank. You can find him online, everymansuniverse.com, and his book, The Little Book of Aliens. Adam, I'm really enjoying this conversation because I think a lot of people, they just want to know, where are they? And I think for the longest time we've asked that, the Fermi paradox, if the universe is full of planets, where is everybody? Is that still the best way to look at life outside of this planet, or do you think maybe it's outdated some?
8: I think it's kind of outdated. You know, when we look at the history of what, you know, used to be called SETI, the search for extraterrestrial intelligence, there was that first wave in the, you know, 1950s, early 60s, and you know, people were just groping, right? The scientists who were interested in this were just, you know, throwing out ideas essentially. And the Fermi paradox was this idea. There's really two Fermi paradoxes. The first Fermi paradox was, you know, there's a long story behind it. We don't need to go into it, but it's really about why aren't they here? Like, why haven't, you know, aliens landed on the White House lawn and announced themselves? Now, obviously, if you're into UFOs and you think UFOs are aliens, you know, your answer is they are here, right? But the second one which often is called it goes by the name of the Great Silence, goes like this. People are like, well, we've been looking, you know, with telescopes for aliens since the first search, which was 1960. We haven't found anything, so therefore there's no one there. And I want to emphasize that one's completely wrong, right? Because it's based on this idea that every night astronomers are taking their telescopes and looking, for signs of alien life. And sadly, that is just not true. And the reason it's not true is for the most mundane of reasons, which is money, right? It takes money to, you know, search for anything. You know, you have to get telescope time as an astronomer. And SETI was just never was always kind of a marginal field until recently, where now we call it technosignatures. And so most of the sky, has not been searched. So there was a lovely study that was done by a colleague of mine, Jason Wright, and his students. And they added up all the SETI searches that have ever been done, right? And the analogy is the ocean. Imagine you're looking through the ocean, you want to find fish. Are there any fish in the ocean? So they looked at all the SETI searches that have ever been done, all the different places they've looked, how long they've looked, which frequencies of light you're looking at, and they summed them all up. And what they found is, the amount of the ocean that we've looked at is a hot tub. Right.
1: Oh,
8: so,
1: wow.
8: That's the entire amount of if the sky is the ocean, how much of the ocean have we looked at? We've looked at a hot tub's worth of water in the last 70 years. And so, if you pulled up a hot tub's worth of water from the ocean and you didn't find any fish, you're not in a good position to say, well, I guess there's no fish in the ocean. So, that version of the Fermi paradox, it just doesn't hold because we haven't actually looked. Now, finally, we're beginning the process. There's real interest in technosignatures. Astrobiology has become a real going concern. So now we're getting started. But so that other version, that version of the Fermi paradox doesn't hold. And the other version, which, why aren't they here? Putting UFOs to the side for a second, I'm sure we're going to talk about them. There's so many ways around it. There's just so many ways of, we've done simulations of, if aliens are slowly spreading across the galaxy, it's very easy to have a big bubble, especially if alien civilizations die, if they don't live forever, even if they're traveling around, civilizations die. And so it's very easy to end up that the humanity may be living in a very, 100 light year long or 10,000 light year long bubble where there's just hasn't been anybody coming through for the last 10 million years or so, or even more.
1: Okay. Well, let's say, I think a lot of times we look at Hollywood and how they depict looking through satellite images and listening to radio waves. And so let's say the research is going on and there's always that moment in the movies where it's 2 a.m. and someone finds the wow signal or something and they pick up the red phone and they call their boss and you got to get down here right now. And it shows it on the other end of the phone and they're in bed and their spouse, honey, what's going on? They always have those moments in movies. What would be that moment for you where you're like, I got to call the president because we found it? What are you waiting for to happen? But like, what's that dream discovery for you?
8: Yeah, that's funny. That's great. That's great. Right. I don't have the president's number, so I'm not sure who I'm going to call. but I'll call you guys. I think what I'm looking for is like a published paper or getting data of, say, somebody has looked at a planet. They've done this what we just talked about. We call it atmospheric characterization. And there's a clear line in there. There's a clear feature in the light that, oh my God, that's chlorofluorocarbons. That feature is a industrial chemical, something like that. We were like, oh my God, like that is exactly where it's supposed to be. It's bright. It's clearly not anything else. That would be the kind of moment for me. Cause I think communication, as we've talked about before, there was this early phase of SETI where everyone was like, oh, they're going to send us a message. I don't think communication is really makes a lot of sense. The distances between space, between the planets, our stars are so vast that, communication would take forever. Somebody sends you a message. They're like, hey, we're here. If they're 100 light years away, that message is 100 years old. And now you send a message back being like, hey, nice to meet you. you know, that message takes 100 years. So I don't really see communication as being the important part. It's that we would be able to see a civilization going about its civilizationing business. We're like detectives, right, doing a stakeout. And so it's like seeing some clear evidence in the light we're getting from another star. And, you know, that would blow me away. And I would be like, oh, my God. Now, of course, it's science, right? So you got to, there's a million ways you could fool yourself. So there's the, you know, the million steps you have to take after that. But I am waiting for that moment.
1: Okay. Well, if you were a betting man, I don't know what the odds are. What do you think is more likely? Alien life presents itself to us or we discover it through the methods you described?
8: I think we're going to discover it. I think, you know, I mean, again, you know, one has to be really careful with Hollywood. I love science fiction, right? I've seen every science fiction movie ever made. So, you know, our heads are full of that. But actually, you know, space is vast. It's not clear that interstellar travel is possible. That's really, it may be either very, you know, impossible or dangerous, or it's really expensive. People don't do it a lot. So I think in general, we're going to be able to see a civilization on another planet or a planetary system going about its business. I think that's much more likely than someone, you know, sending us a message, because that assumes someone wants to send us a message, right? Which maybe they don't want to.
1: Mm-hmm. That's some of the fears people bring out. Let's say we do find something. Would we want to send them a message? I think Stephen Hawking had, you know, very famously, much like the conquerors coming to the new world, we would be the ones being conquered if that's the case. Do you ever find a fear in what you discover would open up a Pandora's box to end civilization?
8: Not particularly. Again, I think that's a very science fiction-y idea, which, again, I love science fiction, but I think the discovery of any kind of life doesn't have to be intelligent. If we discovered that there was a world of just microbes, that there was other life, that would change the course of human history. But I don't think people would be rioting in the streets. This whole idea that if we discovered alien life, everybody would go outside and start breaking windows. I don't see it happening, right? Unless they were coming here to eat us. Okay, sure, I'm going to riot then. But, you know, other than that, I think it would be the most important discovery we ever made, and it would change how we understand ourselves. But I don't see, you know, people have a lot going on in their lives. I don't think they need to riot because we've discovered life in the universe.
1: Yeah, and I think, and a lot of people I talk to bring up this idea that if aliens exist and they've been to this planet and the fact that we've been untouched should give you a little bit of peace that we really don't need to riot because they would have done something by now.
8: Yeah, that's a good point, right.
1: Logically speaking, I guess. I find that throughout the search, there's a lot of different ways you can search. And I find that you bring up the idea that we're doing what. Let me rephrase this. Are we doing the bare minimum when it comes to searching because of funding? Or do you think we're in a golden era of searching and we've never done more?
8: Both are true, right?
1: Oh.
8: We still. You know, the amount of money that we spend for space research is trivial compared to the national budget. Like, in general, you know, if you look up the total world budget for beer, it's like, you know, I'm not exactly sure the number, but I did this once. It's, you know, millions of times more, or thousands of times more than the budget to send a spacecraft to Titan, where we think there are hydrochemical oceans, you know? So that's true, that it's amazing that we spend so little given how important this question is. And then, at the same time, it is the golden age. We have gotten further than we've ever gotten. We are, like I said, in the next 20 or 30 years, we're going to have real data. I don't know what the data is going to say, but we're going to have actual data to argue about on this problem.
1: Yep. I want to go back to the UFO thing because you mentioned it before that we would bring it up. So, the government is going through some pretty big steps to try to disclose certain things that have been in their archives. Sometimes they're new things, photos, videos from military aircraft, drones from across the world, other governments involved with this sort of thing. When you find there's different claims of UFOs out there, how do you take those claims? Do you look at them in a scientific way? Do you dismiss them? How do you use those, if at all?
8: Yeah, so, I think, and I say this in the book, I think we absolutely should have an open, transparent, scientific investigation of UAPs. Because, you know, there's enough that people have seen, and, you know, especially the pilots, that it needs a scientific investigation, right? And again, an open science. And I'm all for disclosure. Like, the government, whatever the government has, let's see it. But I have to say, as a scientist, and again, I want to go back to that point about not fooling ourselves, because We human beings are so easily fooled, especially about stuff we want to be true. So the great American physicist Richard Feynman said, it's the stuff you want to be true that you need to be the most skeptical of, because we're so, you know, evolution programs us to be fooled. So, you know, when I look at the data associated with UFOs, you know, from a scientific point of view, there's just not much you can do with it, right? Because there's basically two things. You have fuzzy blob photos, right? There's lots of images or videos, and they're always fuzzy blobs. And then you have personal testimony. Sometimes from, you know, people like pilots who, you know, are obviously good, you know what they're doing. But at the same time, let's just take the personal testimony. It, you know, lots of evidence shows that personal testimony is the worst form of evidence. Because even if you want to say, I'm trying to tell you what I saw, they've been able to do lots of studies that show if you're excited, if things are happening, the thing you report often is not what happened, right? And, you know, they've done lots of studies on this. So personal testimonies, and it's great, I want to say it's great that the pilots now are free. There's no stigma to report. That is great. But it's just, as a scientist, you can't really use personal testimony. If a pilot says, I saw something make a right-hand turn, you know, at Mach 50, if you don't have an instrument showing that's true, then you can't do anything with that. And then there's all these images, and they're always fuzzy blobs, mostly, right? And so there's no detail there. And also the image, you don't have the instrument that took the image. Like, when was the last time was that piece of that instrument? When was the last time the software was updated? What's the history of this instrument? So, you know, sadly for me as a scientist, that data is just not useful. I can't do anything with it that will allow me to get to the next question. Right. Because in science, good data, quality data always leads to the next question, you know, and the next and the next. And so, you know, especially this data that's been getting dumped, I'm really looking for a lot more than more image, fuzzy blob images. We've had those since 1947. Right. We need real data. And that is what I'm hoping in the future will come out. But up to now, there's just not a lot for a scientist to work with.
1: OK, so. Let's say this. Let's say there is some data somewhere that you've been looking for that will get disclosed at some point. Would you be angry if they were holding back that information for decades, thinking, okay, we could have been so further along in our investigations in studying exoplanets if you would have just told us this 20 years ago? Would you be angry to find out they've been withholding something that's useful for you?
8: Yeah, I mean, like, you know, if the government... You know, some of the claims that have been made in congressional testimonies have been, you know, explosive, right? That the government has, you know, spaceships in the, you know, garages and alien bodies in the garages. If that's true, come on, show it to me, right? But I have to say, I'm very skeptical of those claims because, you know, these guys are standing up and making these claims and there's never the actual evidence, right? As I wrote a piece for The Atlantic recently, I'm like, all right, already, just show me the dang spaceship, okay? Can we just cut to the chase? But even before this, I'll tell you something I'm looking for from these data dumps. I don't want to see more fuzzy blob videos. I've seen those my whole life. If it's actually true that the government has spaceships and alien bodies, then there's got to be pages and pages, volumes of tests that were done on them, right? You know, we've all seen the movie. They wheel the body in and they're all the guys in the lab coats. So, you know, if I go to the doctors, right, and I get my blood work done, the next day on the online, I can see my blood work. And there's numbers there, right, for the oxygen content in my blood. Show me at least the data from those tests. And I feel like right now we've gotten past the fuzzy blob videos. Like, come on, show me the data. And if that doesn't come out, at some point, if that doesn't come out, then the whole thing starts to look like, you know, just it's been a lot of discussion, endless discussion that, you know, a circular conversation, as it's been called. So that's what I'm looking for. You know, if you can't show me the spaceships, at least show me the tests you've done on the spaceships, the data from those tests.
1: You know, and looking from within again, and I mentioned this before, I saw this Vice article, and they're talking about this one podcast where they have a CIA whistleblower, and they're saying that there's people within the CIA that have been going through the genetic data on 23andMe and Ancestry.com. People have been voluntarily, you know, trying to figure out their ancestry, so they upload a spit swab, and they do a DNA test, and they say, okay, you're from this region, and you may be related to these people. But apparently, they say that CIA is allegedly using this DNA that has been submitted in order to see if there's any anomalies there, kind of genetic anomalies that may not be from this planet, which is kind of interesting because I think it crosses over with the same thing you're saying. You're looking for anomalies when you're analyzing exoplanets. It seems like there's people doing research on all different ends of this that may come up with clues that you could use.
8: Well, again, I mean, if that were true, again, explosive claim, right? Explosive claim, zero evidence. So if that was true, holy crap, you know, that would be like, whoa, you know. But here's the thing about these, like, whistleblower and, the, you know, the same thing that happened in the congressional testimony. You can find, going all the way back to the beginning of the whole UFO thing in the 1950s, reports by people who were intelligence officials, whatever, making claims that, like, oh, you know, the government knows, right? The government knows this, the government knows that. But, you know, when you ask for the real evidence of this, it's never forthcoming. And so, you know, people have talked about the fact that, like, within the intelligence communities and the military communities, there's been a camp that has always been like UFOs or aliens. And there's always been a camp like that's crazy. And because it's been so long that what has happened now, this is one possible explanation for these kinds of claims. There's been this circular conversation, right? You now have like the third or fourth generation of people who are hearing from the third generation of people who heard from the second generation of people that the government has all this stuff, you know? And that, but nobody ever actually sees it. Nobody ever actually saw the spaceships in the garage. They just heard from a guy that there was. So that's why, you know, again, as a scientist, if you can't show me the actual physical evidence, I have to, you know? I am bound by the rules of this beautiful field called science, 400 years old, that has taught us so much. I'm bound by those rules to be like, look, man, if you can't show me actual evidence, then it's hearsay. And I, you know, there's not much I can do with it.
1: All right. Adam Frank is our guest. You can find him online in his book, The Little Book of Aliens. We'll take some calls after the break. Adam, are you ready to take some calls from listeners?
8: I am ready to take some calls.
1: I am excited for the next hour because I'm always excited to see what the listeners have to think of Coast to Coast AM. Don't go anywhere.

0: When you were a little kid and you thought about what you wanted to be, teaching was at the top of your list. But things changed. And as you got older, teaching didn't seem like the best option anymore. So you're thinking you'll be something else. 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How about a scientist? 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Don't try to convince yourself otherwise. You had it right the first time.
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9: From ABC News, I'm Dave Packer. Kentucky under a state of emergency where widespread flooding is being blamed for at least four deaths. The flash flooding from torrential rains.
10: Sending creeks and rivers surging over their banks, floodwaters swallowing roads, trapping drivers, and forcing the closure of several major highways. Officials also ordering immediate evacuations in Bullitt County after what they called a moderate dam failure near Lebanon Junction. Authorities warning residents downstream from that dam to get to higher ground without delay.
9: ABC's Andrew Dimbert. In the West, a state of emergency in Utah. Four major wildfires burning. Officials believe they're making enough progress on one of them, allowing them to move resources. Brad Mihalik, an operations section chief for Great Basin Complex Incident Management Team 3.
11: Over the next shift or so, we'll be starting to pare down a lot of resources on the Iron Fire and ship them down to the Cherry Fire.
9: The worst wildfire burning in Utah right now is that Cottonwood Fire, which has consumed over 90,000 acres. The death toll rising to over 1,400 in Venezuela after two powerful earthquakes. UN officials saying there are likely 50,000 people unaccounted for. But ABC's Marcus Moore with a moment of hope when an 18-day-old baby was found in the rubble.
12: The newborn rescued along with his mother, then placed in his father's arms. Miraculous scenes of survival. The back-to-back quakes flattening storied buildings like pancakes, leaving few pockets to survive.
9: President Trump's effort to reshape the Republican Party has scored another victory. The AP has projected Louisiana Republican Congresswoman Julia Letlow has won the party's Senate nomination, defeating former Trump administration official John Fleming. This after both advanced past incumbent Senator Bill Cassidy, who broke with President Trump by voting to convict him during his first impeachment trial. Letlow's now the favorite in November's general election in a state Trump won by a large margin. You're listening to ABC News.
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9: The flamingo revolution continues in Albania. Protesters holding up plastic flamingos once again flooding the streets of the capital, calling for the resignation of their prime minister, Edi Rama, and cries for Albanians to join a unified action against a proposed coastal resort along the southern Adriatic Sea. Arden Sula, one of the protesters, tells us the movement's growing and he feels encouraged.
15: Me personally, I don't feel tired because that protest fills us with hope and dreams.
9: In Rome this weekend, to mark the 80th birthday of the little Italian scooter featured in many movies set in Italy, including classic Hollywood blockbusters, the largest gathering of Vespas ever.
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18: We know from Roman Holiday and the movie Luca. 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
16: Organizers say 10,000 Vespas are scooting about Rome.
9: ABC's Chuck Severson. A new blue chip Monday Google parent company Alphabet is officially replacing Verizon in the Dow Jones Industrial Average. This is a big milestone for the tech giant, and it will broaden the Dow's exposure to AI, cloud, and digital advertising. 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
1: 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You can find him online, everymansuniverse.com or adamfrankscience.com. And we're going to talk about some of the discoveries that have been made, or maybe discoveries yet to be made. 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I always look for new information. I always look for new things to talk about. Coasttocoastam.com is great because not only do we have our own articles, but if you scroll down a little bit, there's some links to articles written by other people, so you get a full scope of what's going on. And who knows, maybe one day we'll get that call from Adam. We got a big one. You're going to want me on tonight. And I hope that day is soon. All right, we'll open up the phone lines. You heard the phone numbers. Give us a call now. Line them up for Adam Frank. 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Don't go anywhere.
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1: And welcome back to Coast AM. I'm Ryan Recker. If you want to email, ryanrecker at coasttocoastam.com. I try to reply to emails during the break, and we have a couple of questions through there, too. Our guest is Adam Frank. You can find him online and his book, The Little Book of Aliens. Adam, are you ready to take some calls?
6: Sure.
1: So much going on in the world today. By the way, do you get a lot of people text messaging you every time there's a new development somewhere? I find that whenever there's something paranormal going on, I get a bunch of text messages. So I'm alerted to things quickly. I'm guessing similar things happen to you in this field.
6: People email me with stuff, you know, but in general, I mean, right, there's just so much email going on. What I'm really looking for is I'm going through the scientific literature. That's because I'm a scientist, right? And so I'm always looking for new developments that sort of, you know, have data that I can use to do something with. So, yeah, that's pretty interesting because, you know, pretty much every day there's new scientific results being, you know, published.
1: So let's say you discover something and you publish it. Would that qualify you for a Nobel Peace Prize?
6: Whoever discovers life, you know, again, I'm a theorist. You know, in science, there's theorists and observers. You know, observers are the people who actually look through telescopes. Theorists interpret the results. Whoever discovers life, that's a for sure Nobel Peace Prize. Like, absolutely.
1: Yeah, that's a shoo-in. Yeah, all right, let's take some calls.
6: Well-deserved.
1: Let's go to Wildcard Line in Raleigh, North Carolina. Jimmy, you're on Coast to Coast AM. Go ahead.
7: Hi, Ryan. Hi, Adam.
6: Hi, Jimmy.
7: I have two major things I would like to comment on. Number one is what we wanted for disclosure has already happened, is that the government admitted that they know nothing about some of the things that happen out there, like the orbs, the lights, and all that. And we don't need the same liars who have told us that there's nothing to see out there, and anyone who believes in such things are lunatic fringe, and they deserve to lose their jobs because they are called crazy, and crazy are not allowed in, let's say, military and pilot's profession or in medical or any other professional career. And so what happened now is that we can talk about it without worry about losing our jobs, and we can find evidence and other things and don't have to worry about losing our jobs anymore. And some of those might be even be spiritual things. If you look at, say, things like Baba Vanga or Edgar Cayce, there are things that we cannot call human beings, and they only talk to us through spiritual or whatever means, telepathic, that we don't even understand, and so we cannot even.
1: Yeah, Jimmy, thank you very much for the call. So, Adam, I'm going to take something Jimmy said there. Over your decades of research, do you ever feel like there was a point that there was a stigma in what you were researching? I know you're scientific in nature, but did you ever feel like, okay, other scientists, they're going to like look down on me for doing this type of research?
6: Well, there was. I mean, SETI, as I was saying, the scientific search for extraterrestrial intelligence was always kind of marginalized, right? It was always sort of like people did it. There were people, the heroes of the field, like Jill Tarter and, you know, Carl Sagan. They really had to put up with a lot of, you know, sort of sneering. And then eventually, with the discovery of exoplanets and the scientific capacity to start seeing into the atmospheres of these planets, that stigma has dropped. And it's only really kind of in the older generation that people, astronomers, are still like, why are you studying life? Now, it's recognized in astronomy that the search for life on other planets is one of the frontiers of the field, which is great. So, you know, it's really... Yeah. There really has been a change in the scientific field about that. I just want to say to the point that was being raised, I mean, I think it is great that the government discloses all these documents that they have. But I want to say there's a big difference between sort of like, you know, disclosing the documents, because it's clear that the government has been interested in this. And there's a difference between like not saying like, well, we don't know what this is, and then saying like, it's got to be aliens. Because here's something that's really interesting. You know, since the modern era of UAPs, which was like 2017 when that New York Times articles came out, there have been a bunch of, you know, scientific studies of the sightings that we have. And here's something people should really understand. 95% of those sightings have explanations. You can find an explanation, you know? So that leaves just like, you know, and those explanations are things like, you know, things in the sky. There's a lot of stuff in the sky right now. So first of all, the fact that 95% of these things have, when you really look at them, you can find an explanation, means the sky is not full of stuff that we don't understand. So now you have that 5%, right? a few percent of that is stuff that, like, you can't even get started with an explanation, right? Because, you know, you ask somebody, like, well, what time of day was it when you saw what you saw? And they're like, I don't know. Where were you facing? I don't know. So you can't even start. Mm-hmm. So that leaves, like, about 3% now of stuff that really it cannot be explained. That stuff, totally, we should study. And we should actually have the funding to, like, start our own investigations, because the old data just doesn't work. The old, what you really want is you're in control of your observations. You know, you've gotten new data. You know what the instruments do. But again, even that 3% doesn't mean there's a big difference in saying, well, we don't know what it is, and we're being visited by advanced alien civilizations. So that's really where the science has to happen to sort of fill in that gap. And I think what we need is new data. That's what I say in the book. We need to build instruments that look at the sky so that we can get quality data and then try and answer the question.
1: Okay. Let's take another call, and how about a first-time caller? Brent is in South Carolina. You're on Coast to Coast AM. Go ahead.
8: Hey, good morning. Thank you for taking my call. How are you guys doing?
6: Good.
1: Great. Go ahead.
8: All right. So I was just calling. Back in 2018, I was on the International Space Station app, and it had like 12 or 13 cameras that were mounted on it. And back then, the app is different now, I guess. I know it changed back then. But it used to, the feed would cycle through all of the cameras. It would be on each camera for about a minute or two. And you're staring out into space, or you're looking at the space station, depending on where the camera's facing. But there was a little camera button on the app. If you liked what you're seeing, you just hit the button, take a picture. Now you've got that picture. So it's going through the pictures or going through the cameras, and then it goes to a camera where the Earth is in view. And there in space, there was this object. It looked like a worm or maybe like a snake kind of a shape, you know. It made sort of like a half a triangle was the shape that it was in. And me and my sister-in-law, we were looking at it, and we were like, look at this. What is this? Got to be something on the camera or some space trash or something like that. You know, it just looked very odd, but it looked sort of ominous all at the same time. And so then, you know, it cycles through the rest of the cameras. And when it comes back to that camera, it's still there, you know, and I took several pictures of it. And so the top half of the screen shows you the view from the camera. The bottom half of the screen would show you like a map of the Earth and show you where the space station was located at that point in time. And it told you the speed. And it was orbiting at 14,000 miles per hour. And whatever this object was, I don't know if it realized it was on camera. Maybe they were done looking at the Earth. I don't know. But this thing starts accelerating, starts moving away from the space station. Now, it doesn't change shape, doesn't straighten out or anything. It maintains its shape, but it takes off. I mean, this thing is getting smaller by the second, and I'm just boom, boom, hitting the button, taking pictures, you know, trying to catch as much of it as I can before it's gone. And then once And you know, if the space station's moving at 14,000 miles per hour, you can't really call this space trash, because this thing took off faster than that, you know? But
1: okay, yeah. No, Brent, I see what you're saying there, but I want to make sure Adam has some time to respond. So the International Space Station and NASA videos, that's pretty reputable. What do you do with that type of information once it's witnessed?
6: Well, you know, the fun thing is, you know, listening to the excitement in your voice, man, is that, like, this is how science begins. You saw something, you don't know what it is, right? And now, you know, you start the process of, you gotta, you know, because again, like I keep emphasizing this idea we fool ourselves, right? There's a zillion different ways in which, you know, reflections in the camera, you know, maybe space junk, there's a lot of stuff floating around in space, whatever. You saw something, you were excited about it, you know, this is my whole career. I see something new, like, how do we begin to investigate these things in a way which we're not getting fooled, right? Because we're so easily fooled. And so, you know, I can't answer what that was because, you know, I wasn't there. I don't have the images. But I would say is, like, you know, what one has to do then is try and figure out if you had that data, you know, is there anything I can do with this, right? Is there any way, is there anything I can do to analyze how fast was it moving? Which direction was it moving? Could it have been an optical, you know, something optical? So, but what I'm most, you know, so I'm going to tell you that in general, I don't think it was probably a space thing because, you know, the International Space Station has lots of radar on it and they would have seen it unless, you know, you think that the government's not telling us. But let's assume that's not true for a second, that, you know, the astronauts would have seen it. But the cool thing is your excitement about it, right? Because that's how science begins. It's like you got a quest, you saw something, you want to know what it is. Now you got to ask yourself, how would we go about analyzing that so that whatever answer we get is A, public, right? Everybody can do the same analysis you did, and B, we're actually sure of that because science is public knowledge that has been vetted. And so, you know, that's the important thing for me. But I love the excitement in your voice.
1: Awesome. All right, let's go west of the Rockies. And Gene is calling in from California. You're on Coast to Coast AM. Go ahead.
9: Hello, Ryan. Yeah, I wanted to make a statement and then I do have a question. Yeah, my statement is that and many people, you know, are thinking this way. It's kind of a naive way of thinking. It's just because they may be millions of miles of technology above us, and all that doesn't mean that they're spiritually above us, and or that they care about us or love us. You know, they may just want to use this planet for resources and minerals, and they don't care about us. So just to say, just as we use discernment when we meet other people, we need to do that with the ETs, too.
1: Okay. You said you had a question?
9: I wanted to say, especially with the abductions. And you'll never get that out of the government. But does he believe in that?
6: Sorry, I missed that.
9: Do you believe in the abductions that are taking place? And do you think that they should be talked about because they should be addressed? This is not being addressed.
1: Are you talking about the abductions of the scientific community? We've seen a lot of people disappearing, or are you talking about like alien abductions?
9: Alien abductions.
1: Oh, got it. Okay. All right.
6: Yeah, you know, from my point of view, from the scientific point of view, again, it's personal testimony. Like, there's just not a lot a scientist can do with personal testimony. So, you know, I would never tell somebody that something they said happened to them didn't happen to them. I can't do any, you know, what I'm interested in as a scientist is public data that I can do something with investigation. So, you know, in general, there's nothing that a scientist can do in terms of, you know, corroborating or not corroborating, you know, the alien abduction thing. But I do want to actually speak to your point about the, you know, the intentions of aliens, because, you know, this is something, you know, our job is to think about the trajectory of civilizations, right? What is the trajectory and the trajectory of evolution, right? And one thing that's really interesting to think about, you know, it's so hard for us to get out of our heads, right? About we just think that aliens are going to be like us, you know, they're going to look like us, they're going to have intentions like us. And I think, you know, if you really want to think about this field systematically and get out of your biases, you have to recognize that alien minds might be entirely different. Right. They may not even have anything like the intentions that we have, or, you know, which is why a lot of the narratives I find about when people think about UFOs as being aliens, it just often for me, it sounds like a Hollywood movie script. Right. Because I think, you know, and the idea that aliens would come here for our resources. Why would they come here for our resources? They can get the resources they need on almost there's planets everywhere. Water is everywhere. Right. They wouldn't need to travel across the entire, the depths of interstellar space to get water. So that's like a narrative that I often find like, you know, we need to sort of think this through more. I don't think aliens would need to come here to get water or titanium, or that stuff is free everywhere in every solar system.
1: Yeah, but have you ever been to a restaurant with good water and you just kept going back to the same spot? There's something nice, but we might just be the spot with the good water. Which, by the way, you were a scientific advisor on Doctor Strange, the Marvel movie. Is that right?
6: Yeah, I was.
1: That's pretty neat.
6: Best job ever.
1: Some things.
6: And I'm a huge Marvel fan, so that was what was really beautiful about that. I grew up with Marvel comics, you know, like Spider-Man and the X-Men. Every week I would go down there and get the... So when Marvel called, I was like, oh, my God. You know, I like to say it was the third best thing that ever happened, because obviously, you know, meeting my wife and then my children. But after that, being the advisor for Dr. Strange is the best thing ever.
1: So you're saying the top three in no particular order.
6: Yeah, top three.
1: But, okay, yeah, top three. One quick question, because we're got to go to break here soon. But with the James Webb Telescope and some of the observations you can get from that, some talk about how much better readings you can get since it's outside of our atmosphere. Let's say Elon Musk sets up a moon base. Would you encourage him to put, let's say, some satellite instruments on there? Would you get a better reading if it was on the moon as opposed to in our orbit on Earth?
6: Well, it depends on what the wavelength is, because different, you know, if you're doing optical, you know, if you're looking at the light our eyes, it wouldn't, you know, that doesn't really matter. Like being, you know, out at the moon versus being in high Earth orbit, that doesn't really matter. But radio, like there's a lot of plans already to put a radio telescope on the far side of the moon, because right now we use radio for so many things, human technology, cell phones, etc., that it's actually gotten hard for radio telescopes to sort of operate cleanly. So there are plans already, NASA plans, to build a radio telescope on the far side of the moon, which

0: We don't want to tell them that we're tasty.
1: Adam Frank is our guest. You can find his book, The Little Book of Aliens, very popular book. Everymansuniverse.com. You can find him online there, too. And if you have a question or a comment or an observation or anything, really, we're going to take more of your calls after the break. 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I have a couple of questions there I haven't gotten to yet. RyanRecker@coasttocoastam.com. We'd like to see those. We'll have another half hour with Adam Frank next on Coast to Coast AM.

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3: ABC News, I'm Dave Packer. Kentucky under a state of emergency. Widespread flooding from torrential rains is being blamed for at least four deaths. State of emergency in Utah with four major wildfires burning. The worst wildfire burning near Utah right now, the Cottonwood Fire. It's consumed over 90,000 acres. The death toll rising to over 1,400 in Venezuela after two powerful earthquakes. As the recovery continues around the clock, Caracas-based journalist Tony Frankie Mawad says time is becoming a factor.
4: We know that there are still tens of thousands of people missing, and we know from reports, even from within the ruins, that people are trapped in the rubble, even sending messages, text messages from to their relatives and friends.
3: President Trump's effort to reshape the Republican Party has scored another victory. The AP has projected Louisiana Republican Congresswoman Julia Letlow has won the party's Senate nomination, defeating former Trump administration official John Fleming. This after both advanced past incumbent Senator Bill Cassidy. This is ABC News.
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1: 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Folks.
5: Cussing's cool now.
1: It's cussing. 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
0: C4 and Brian Neiman. 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
5: We could do this for a long time. 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
6: This summer,
0: stay connected when severe weather strikes.
6: Expect the thunderstorms to move in.
0: Accurate coverage from the WBAL TV 11 meteorologists.
7: Strong to severe thunderstorms will be possible this afternoon and evening.
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9: There's a heavy thunderstorm right now. 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
1: And we have another half hour with Adam Frank. 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This is the way to do it. Become an insider. 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I find that at times a lot that you can drive around and flip through the radio looking for things to listen to. I get that. I do that all the time, too. But sometimes you're like, man, I wish I could listen to the end of that interview. I didn't get to listen to all of it, and it was really good. Well, become an insider, and that's the way you do it. You can find info right at coasttocoastam.com. So our guest is Adam Frank. We're going to continue with him. 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
1: And welcome back to Coast AM. Our guest here for the next half hour, and a little bit less, Adam Frank. You can find his book, The Little Book of Aliens, that came out a few years ago, but his website, everymansuniverse.com. Adam, are you ready to take some more questions from listeners?
8: Yeah, I am. 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
8: Yep.
1: Perfect. Let's go to the wild card line. Jim is in Delaware. Jim, you're on Coast to Coast AM. Go ahead.
9: Hey, Ryan. So all this talk about disclosure, I've been thinking. Yeah, that George had a guest on like this. That once he seems to look to extraterrestrials to save humanity from nuclear annihilation. He even mentioned missile silos that have been shut down with UFOs over top of it. I can't help people like that. There's more people like that that would rather believe that than the return of Jesus to Earth. What do you think?
1: Okay. Well, thanks, Jim, for the call. I don't know if the two are necessarily one and the same. I think when you're looking at this into space to try to find evidence is different than theorizing what a perhaps visit would entail. I think that one doesn't negate the other. I don't think let me ask this to you, Adam, because it kind of brings up some questions because people wonder with their faith how it could be shaken. And you alluded to this, I guess, in the first part of the interview where, you know, people wonder if aliens did show up, would we start looting and breaking windows? I don't necessarily believe that would happen. And I don't think it would shake too many people's faith. But I know you're not looking at it that way. But do you have any thoughts on it?
8: Well, I do think about that. I do think about, you know, sort of the effect of learning that we're not the only form of life in the universe, because I think it would be profound. Like, you know, right now, as far as we can tell, you know, from the evidence we have, we're an accident. And I mean by that, what I mean by accident is that, like, you know, there's all these planets and we're the only place that life is formed. And the reason I emphasize this is just that life is unlike any other physical system in the universe. Like, you know, black holes are awesome and weird, but they don't compare, you know, to a cell. Because life is creative, life innovates, life, you know, is the only system, physical system that creates new things. So, you know, knowing that we're not the only time it's happened, just finding one other example of life in the universe would then tell us really by logic that there's lots of life. Life is everywhere. And that would tell us that we're part of a community of life. And I don't think it would shake anybody's religion, right? Religion is, you know, human religions are very malleable. They're very flexible. They have always adapted to new information, you know, and people's spiritual inclinations, you know, are not really about, you know, new scientific data. Most people have spiritual inclinations because of their own interior lives. So that's why I don't think, you know, I mean, religions will do just fine if we find it'll adapt. It'll take that information in and change how it views the universe. But I don't think that it's going to end religions by any stretch of the imagination. I think that's been a weird narrative that we've had that just I don't see any evidence for that.
1: Yeah, I don't necessarily know if it would adapt per se, but I think it would raise a lot of questions for spiritual leaders, and I'd be curious to see how they'd answer it.
8: Yeah.
1: And they keep saying, like, with this disclosure stuff, oh, a bunch of, you know, spiritual leaders have been briefed on it because it's going to, you know, their congregation's going to have a hard time grappling with this. We haven't seen any of that yet. I sometimes you can't really believe the headlines you see. Let's go, how about to the first-time caller line, and Edward is in California. Edward, you're on Coast to Coast AM. Go ahead.
10: Hey, how you doing, fellas? Ryan, Adam. Hey, thanks for taking my call. I just wanted to see if Adam had ever heard of or heard something described quite the way what I've experienced before. And it's crazy because I've actually seen it on multiple occasions with several other people. It was like a flaming ball in the sky, like a fiery ball that just kind of hovered. And when it would move, it would just kind of stop on a dime. But as it would start to move, it would be almost like a slight trail to it. And then it would stop, move into a different direction. And then it's funny that the last caller brought up religion because, like I said, I've seen it on multiple occasions. I was actually at work. And one time when I showed it to a coworker, the guy literally dropped to his knees and put his hands up and thought it was like the second coming of Christ. Anything ever experienced like that or not experienced, but ever hear of anything described quite that way?
8: You know, when my I've heard lots of different kinds of descriptions of people, things people see in the sky. And again, you know, since I'm not there, it's never, there's not much I can ever do about it. And of course, what is required, right? So you could actually, this is what's great. The government now has, you know, a website where you can go and say, look, this is my sighting, and you can put in the details. And, but you got to give details, right? Like, what time of day was it? Which direction were you facing? What colors did you see? Cause all of those things will help people sort of understand whether or not, like, oh, okay, we can explain this. And that's why I make this point. In general, 95% of the time, it's like, oh yeah, okay, because you were facing that direction, because it was, you know, 3 a.m., sure, that was, and there was a storm, we can see there was a storm system that day, you know, that may have been this particular atmospheric phenomena, or, you know, or it'll fall in that category if we can't explain it. But, you know, but what's lovely now is that there is a place that you can go and report this and give as much detail as you can, and that will help people be able to see whether it's in that 95% of the categories. We're like, yeah, We do know what this is, or whether it's in the other category.
1: Great. All right, let's go west of the Rockies with Robin, who's in New Mexico. Robin, you're on Coast to Coast AM. Go ahead.
11: Hello?
1: Yep, we got you, Robin. Go ahead.
11: Okay. Hi. I would just want to ask Adam his opinion, because he touched base with it on the other caller, in regards to the scientists who are missing.
8: Yeah, you know, I have to say, I've looked into this. This is one of these things, I'll just tell you, there's this, you know, we live in a weird world. None of these things are connected at all. Like, some of these are years old. Some of these aren't scientists. They're not even scientists. They were, like, you know, people who worked, they were a secretary at the Los Alamos. Like, this is one of these weird things where, like, the modern world concocts, you know, narratives that just have bare nothing. Some of them are scientists who had nothing to do with, you know, anything related to UFOs, you know? You know, there was one guy who was, you know, who was a plasma physicist, you know, who was murdered by a colleague, you know, had nothing. So there's really, as far as I can tell, there is, like, zero to this. This is like something where people took a bunch of completely unrelated events stretching back years and have made a narrative out of it that we're supposed to be concerned with. So at least from my perspective, I really don't see anything going on here.
1: No? Okay. Very interesting. Thank you, Robin, for the call. It makes headlines, though.
8: I know. That's about the old... So Robin, right. Robin, I understand why Robin, you know, is responding to that, because it's been making headlines. But yeah, it just, there really doesn't seem to be anything on this.
1: Yeah, and I think about the movies, television shows, where there's always a cork board and photographs and push pins, exactly, and red yarn. And you're connecting a bunch of things that may or may not be connected. I get that, though, but it is strange. Some of the cases, though, it might not be all of them, but some of them you wonder, because people have stories that they're just, they would not disappear without telling their families. That doesn't make sense. There's some of them that just I can't explain. But maybe it goes back to your 95-5% thing. 95 can be explained, 5% can't. And I don't know if we'll find an answer for those 5%. Yeah. Let's go up to east of the Rockies, and Suzanne's in South Jersey. Go ahead. You're on Coast to Coast AM.
12: Hello, hello. Thank you, Ryan. Thank you, Adam. This is a very exciting evening with Adam, and thank you for your dedication and passion, because this is really a passion of mine, my forever. Lots of experiences with aligning with questions and getting answers. But I was compelled to call because the one lady that called in, and she asked you about alien abduction issue, and, you know, and Adam responded and said that they really don't need our resources in the physical way, which, yeah, that's probably true, but not in the physical way, but in the spiritual way. Maybe they want our humanity. Maybe we are their resources. Why are they coming from wherever they're coming and taking us? For what? If all of the resources that they had to get here, they have and they have available, why us? So that brings me to the other point that Ryan, you just brought up about spiritual leaders. Well, I've been doing a spiritual practice for 57 years. I'm an avid, actual proof, scientific mind person. But I also believe that there's a foundation in our spirit that is more powerful than have been dumbed down as humanity for aeons. And we're in a new age now, an age where we want the truth and we want the facts, ma'am. And we have to put our Sherlock Holmes hats on, and we have to do it ourselves. We have to become whole human beings, totally. Mm-hmm. Spirit, mind, and body, we are in control. I'm a light worker. I work based on a spiritual law that is in a Buddhist philosophy. The Buddha is a teacher of the law, by the way. He's not a messiah. He's not a god. He's a teacher. He is a human being who taught us that we have the tools, which is our voice, to tap into the light we have, which is Nam Myoho Renge Kyo. When we say those words, that frequency is the sound of light. We open this potential. And I'm saying this because I really respect some people that are dedicated, like Adam, because I'm dedicated in my own way as well, too, to reach the young people. I work at a university nearby around young people. Well, they want answers. They want the tools. But the point is that you will get the answers when you tap into the light. And that's a law of the universe that can be proven. You want proof?
8: Right.
12: I just mentioned it. Research,
8: Susan, investigate. Couple things. First of all, go Jersey. I'm from Jersey. I'm from like the Newark area. I'm up from Belleville. And also, what are we doing awake so early? But finally, I've been a Buddhist practitioner. I've been doing Zen. I've been doing contemplative practice in the Zen tradition for 30 years, which is a long time to stare at a wall. I'm not one of these scientists who's like, oh, spirituality is stupid. You know, I mean, my spiritual practice is very important to me. And one of the things I love about, practice, contemplative practice in the Buddhist tradition is it's very empirical in the sense that, I have the experience when I'm sitting, of the focusing of attention and such. So I'm very open to, dedicated, spiritual practice. But just as sort of the one point you're making about like, why are they here in us? What I always want everybody to be careful of is making narratives about what aliens want or don't want, because this is the beauty of thinking about other kinds of life is like, you really have to understand that alien minds, the kind of mind that would evolve from a different evolutionary lineage, could be nothing like our own, could have nothing. And that's probably more likely than they're like us, And so one should be careful about not, sort of taking, especially because we're so influenced by science fiction, and being really open to the fact that, like, actually, we have no idea what aliens might want. And so, the narratives we have about they're here to do this or that, I think we should just be very suspicious of our own sort of anthropomorphizing about what some other civilization that developed on some other planet would look like, which is why in general I'm kind of skeptical. I come from a skeptical point of view of us being visited. I'm more likely there's probably alien life out there. It's out there, on their alien planets. That's where I come
1: from. Let's do a couple of quick hits to try to go through some of these emails just real quick. Is AI helping you?
8: Yeah, AI. Wow. We could talk about AI for a long time. Yes, AI is definitely helping me. AI is amazing when it comes for doing science. I got to say, it is. I love it. On the other hand, AI is also, it's messing with civilization in a lot of dangerous ways. So I just had to put that in. But yes, AI is super helpful in multiple different ways for this kind of project.
1: Okay. Can the existence or the understanding of the existence help us in our daily lives? So sometimes you accidentally stumble upon something scientifically. It could be used for medicine. Is anything that you're researching, could it be used to help humanity other than recognizing that something else is out there?
8: Will practical things come from this? Yes, in the sense that we have to develop all kinds of new powerful technologies, for doing this. We have to build new kinds of detectors. We have to build, the computer software that can sort through a zillion different signals. So yes, always with science, when you push the frontier of science, there's always, feedbacks, you know, or there's always gifts. That's why you should support science, because it just gives you, it's a gift that keeps on giving. So, yes, in that way. But most importantly is it brings you wonder. Right? What we really need in our lives is wonder. And science is this beautiful way of being able to look at a leaf that you've seen 10 trillion times. And when you learn about photosynthesis, you can stare at that leaf for an hour and be amazed.
1: Another question. One said, is it even possible to have life without water, carbon, or the sun?
8: Probably not the sun. You definitely need some energy source. And a lot of it, though that you could get that maybe from, you know, the planets have radioactive cores, radioactive elements in the core. Carbon and water and carbon, like the thing is, if you were start from scratch, if you were like, oh, I want to build something called life that does things life. You know, you look at the periodic table, you'd probably choose carbon, because carbon is just a carbon bonds so beautifully. It's so, pardon my language, promiscuous, you know, in its bonding that, yeah, you'd make your biological machines, the, you know, that's the, I want to be careful about that metaphor, but you'd build your biology out of carbon, and water is such a good solvent. But there are other options, and nature is more creative than us, and we need to be recognized that we need to pay attention to those other possible options.
1: All right, so the website, everymansuniverse.com, sign up for the newsletter. And you can find links to your book there, too, The Little Book of Aliens. Adam Frank, thank you so much for tonight. I really enjoyed it.
8: Oh, it was a real pleasure. Thank you.
1: That's something I think I'm going to have to go sign up for now while I'm thinking about it on everymansuniverse.com, weekly newsletter. Well, that'll do it for Coast to Coast tonight. Always have a great time spending it with you. And if you want to reach me after the show, Ryan Recker at coasttocoastam.com, or I'm on social media. Just do a quick search for Ryan Recker on Twitter, at Ryan Recker Radio on Facebook. Another place to go. So many people to thank. Adam Thompson, Gina Silvetti, Michael Cosio, Dan Galanti, Donna Walker, Tom Danheiser, Sue Trankus, Bill May, Sean Latasseur, Lex Lonehood, my mentor Phil Tower, and of course the legends that make it all possible, Art Bell and George Norrie, and you. Hope to connect with you here soon. Have a great night.

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10: We'll get to all of our top stories and more in just a moment, but I don't know, it's supposed to be warm outside right now, but it kind of felt cool to me.
9: It's a little chillier this morning, I think it is, but I don't think we're supposed to have as much rain today, which will be great for the air show later this morning. Good morning, Delencia.
10: Good morning, ladies, and you're looking lovely in the green. I'm holding it down with the red today. We're looking at some green on the map. Now, there is going to be a little less rain in the morning hours, so the highest chance for rain will actually be in the later afternoon hours, but right now we are seeing a few scattered showers. The farther south you are in the metro, that is where the likely chance of seeing the showers will be. Farther north, where that front is not stalled, that's where we are drier. So the city right now is dry and farther north. Our temperatures were in the 70s, 72 at BWI Marshall, 73 downtown, few spots in the 60s. So similar to yesterday, maybe a degree or two cooler in some areas. But as we move into the afternoon, we're actually going to be warmer than where we were yesterday. So we're going to make it into the low 80s by the afternoon, and we'll stick around with the cloudy skies. Only a 20% chance of showers throughout the day, so much lower chance of rain. But if we do get into those rain showers, I would just still bring the rain gear with you, and I wouldn't cancel any plans outdoors. We'll talk more about the forecast as we move throughout the final day of our weekend and into our new week, work week, in a few minutes. Thanks, Delencia. Well, Commitment 2026 news developing in Baltimore County. Julian Jones is the Democratic nominee for county executive.
9: Valley Councilman Itzy Patoka conceded that race last night. Patoka telling WBAL TV 11 News that he wanted to wait until a majority of votes were counted before conceding. He said he would support Jones's campaign in the general election. And in a statement, Councilman Jones thanked his supporters and volunteers, writing, "I am deeply honored that the people of this county have given me this historic opportunity to serve." This means that Jones will face off against Republican nominee Patrick Dyer in November. Dyer is an entrepreneur and business owner. Well, now Maryland and the country are looking ahead to the November midterms.
10: Yeah, during a keynote address before the Maryland Democratic Party gala, former President Joe Biden delivered one of his strongest critiques against his successor. He took direct aim at President Trump's reflecting pool project.
11: Reflecting pool reflects something even worse than the narcissism and incompetence at the core of this administration. It's the corruption. The corruption. The brazen, blatant corruption.
12: Well, the former president also condemned the proposed anti-weaponization fund. Maryland's Republican Party is holding its annual gala later this week. Louisiana Governor Jeff Landry is the event's headliner. Well, the tall ships in the Inner Harbor are going to show off during the day. At night, they're just as spectacular. Look at that. We're taking a live look at the Inner Harbor right now, where in just a few hours, crowds will flock to sail 250. That is a sight to see. It's actually really cool.
9: It's really pretty, and this is a great time of morning to see it. There are no crowds.
12: That's right. Well, thousands spent the day visiting all of the sail 250 sites from the Inner Harbor to Bells Point, Port Covington, even Martin State Airport.
9: Yeah, David Collins was out there, gives us some of the sights and sounds of all the festivities.
1: Baltimore welcomed the world, and thousands showed up Saturday for Sail 250 and the air show underway at four locations, including the Inner Harbor, of course.
13: I've never seen the harbor like this. You have multi-generational, multi-ethical, just music and food and ships.
1: As many as 14 international tall ships have docked. The Ark from Columbia made Ellie Sophia's day. That's where her family is from.
14: There was loud music and there was tables full of stuff from Columbia that you could buy, and they were amazing. It was the best boat I saw.
1: The tall ships left visitors' imaginations run wild. This one's from Peru.
15: The hugeness of the ship wheel, on how like you really have to like throw it to actually turn it, and like it gives you that pirate feel. If I could be a pirate, I would, 100%.
1: The Blue Angels put on a crowd-pleasing aerial acrobatic show. Fort McHenry and the Baltimore Peninsula provided the best views.
16: I look for it every year. You know, I'm a big fan of them, and they painted the skies with beautiful colors, blue, red, and white.
1: It seemed like different types of music played every few feet. But it was the live and patriotic performances that stirred the hearts and souls of many.
17: The D.C. Navy band. They played for the seals all around the world. Every song they played and sung, everybody was just joined together as one. And it was just beautiful.
1: One of the best ways to experience the festival is through your taste buds. International cuisine prepared right in front of you. Someone in the crowd pleaded for us to tell everyone how safe it feels at the Inner Harbor. A large police presence helped. And in Fells Point, private security checked IDs.
13: So lively here. So I've grown up in Baltimore since I was 9 years old. I'm now in my 30s, and I've never seen the harbor like this.
9: Listen, I'm going to second that. We went on Friday, my daughter and I, and I never felt so safe, honestly. There's security everywhere. It, like, again, no trouble finding bathrooms or parking. It was great. And we're going to help you plan your visit from a list of tall ships to the air show schedule and street closures. Our guide to Sail 250 Maryland is all in our WBAL-TV 11 News app. Well, right now, Baltimore police are looking for a suspect after one person was killed, another injured in a Southwest Baltimore shooting. It happened on Frederick Avenue just after 3 Saturday afternoon. Anyone with information should contact Baltimore police or Metro Crime Stoppers. Well, this afternoon, the Annapolis community will pause and remember the lives of five journalists who were killed at the Capital Gazette newspaper.
12: Today marks 8 years since the tragedy. Among those killed in the attack were Gerald Fishman, Rob Hyacin, Wendy Winters, Rebecca Smith, and John McNamara. Last week, the city placed wreaths in their honor at the Guardians of the First Amendment Memorial in Annapolis. Mayor Jared Littman offered this tribute to the victims' family, saying, quote, "We continue to hold you in our thoughts and honor the memories of those who were lost." He also thanked the first responders who were on scene. Well, Anne Arundel County Police hope someone recognizes this man accused of vandalizing two church signs. The vandalism happened on June 17th at the Ark and Dove Presbyterian Church on Piney Orchard Parkway. Two signs, one reading Black Lives Matter and the other reading Dismantle Racism, were damaged. Anyone with information should contact Anne Arundel County Police. Well, the ceasefire between the U.S. and Iran appears to be in doubt.
9: Yeah, the U.S. launched new strikes on Iran after Iranian drones hit a ship in the Strait of Hormuz. According to the Department of Defense, the Iranian drone hit a Panama-flagged tanker transiting crude oil in the strait. And in response, CENTCOM says it targeted 10 Iranian military targets at multiple locations. On Friday, the U.S. conducted its first strikes against Iran since signing the Memorandum of Understanding. This attack was also in retaliation for Iranian strikes in the strait. Time right now is 5:07, and stay with us. Still ahead on 11 News Sunday morning.
12: An increasingly desperate search for survivors as aftershocks from two deadly earthquakes rattled Venezuela. The frustrations from citizens to the government's response to the crisis.
9: Plus, communities in Kentucky under evacuation orders. What we have learned about the lives lost in the widespread flooding there when we come back.
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12: Survivors from two deadly back-to-back earthquakes. Another aftershock hit the county or country yesterday.
9: And as NBC's Aaron Gilchrist tells us, people on the ground are growing more desperate and more frustrated with the government's response.
23: A desperate search and rescue effort 3 days after earthquakes devastated Venezuela. And frustrations boiling over, angry protesters saying the government is not doing enough to get to their missing loved ones. This woman claiming bodies have been found in the rubble, but authorities have not helped recover them. This teenaged boy searching for his mother and little brother near the quake's epicenter with nothing but a pickaxe and a shovel. Similar scenes playing out across the disaster zone as the government now estimates more than 1,400 people are dead, at least 3,000 more injured. Before and after satellite images showing one seaside city decimated. Heartbreaking pictures of just how widespread the damage is coming into sharper view. The city at the center of this disaster now closed off by the military, too unstable for people to go in. Hundreds of aftershocks hitting the country since Wednesday. As new video shows the moments right before the quake struck. This man's phone pinging. 30 seconds later, he runs for cover. Google's earthquake alert system, which it says can detect shaking ground, sending warnings that reached more than 11 million Android users on Wednesday, potentially saving lives. And amid the chaos, signs of hope. A 15-year-old girl pulled from the rubble alive overnight, flashing a heart sign as she was carried away. And cheers after a Spanish team rescued an elderly woman today. More than 2,000 first responders from around the globe now on the ground in Venezuela, including expert rescuers from across the United States. Just outside Atlanta, the Venezuelan community feverishly gathering food, clothes, and other supplies to send to loved ones and strangers now in dire need.
0: We need to do something, otherwise nobody's going to do it.
9: And that was Aaron Gilchrist reporting. Well, one Baltimore Venezuelan restaurant is accepting donations to help victims and their families. They are collecting everything from medical supplies to clothing and sleeping bags. That restaurant is Arepi, and it's located in Fells Point. 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
12: We've had them in for a Sunday brunch a few times. Well, here in the U.S., deadly floods put Kentucky under a state of emergency. At least three people there are dead as a result of widespread flash flooding. One of the victims died after their car became trapped in a flooded road. Two others died when water rushed into their basement apartment. Some communities reported as much as 7 inches of rain.
9: 5:13, and stay with us. Still ahead this morning, there is a nationwide push to remove artificial dyes from foods.
12: So don't be surprised if you soon find out your favorite M&M color is missing. The colors Mars Wrigley is phasing out when we come back. Plus, Delancey, I wish you would phase out this rain.
10: I know. We will have the weekend to enjoy. We have one more day of it. Now, the good news is the rain chances are lower than yesterday. And even yesterday turned out to be really nice in some areas. We'll talk more about what we can expect in a few minutes.
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10: All right, we're taking a look at our temperatures today, and they are actually starting off nice around the region. We're looking at the 60s and the 70s. As far as the radar is concerned, we're only looking at a few showers right now. Farther south in the area, that's where we're seeing the rain. So if you stay farther south of the city, you should be okay. The farther north you go, that's where we're looking. The farther north you go, that's where you'll be okay. Farther south, that's where that's front is stalled, and that's where the rain is and really will be setting up over the next few hours. Zooming in here, you can see Southgate in Anne Arundel County. That's where you're pretty much seeing the rain, and look like some rain is starting to sneak into Howard County and could clip the city as it moves farther eastward. But in the city, it is dry as we're taking a look at one of the tall ships that is here in the Inner Harbor for this weekend. Just another look at the temperatures. We're at 72 at BWI Marshall, 70 in Clarksville, the 60s in Carroll, Carroll County, and we're looking at 70 degrees to start off in Frederick. Into this afternoon, we're all going to warm up into the low 80s, so it will be a tad bit warmer than yesterday. Cloudy skies across the area, and our thunderstorm chance, it will be more likely once again farther south in the state, so that's where we could see the heavier rain. But here is some light rain, can't be ruled out around the lunchtime hour, and then moving later into the day, that's where the chances for more consistent rain will be on the higher end. Eventually, all the rain will move on out of here, and throughout the nighttime hours and into the majority of our Monday, we'll have gradual clearing, but can't rule out maybe a sprinkle or two early in the morning. But the temperatures will be on the rise. So today we're back into the 80s. We got a chance for a few showers here and there. If you're headed to the air show, we are looking at a 20% chance. So today may be a more comfortable day, or at least forecast for heading out and seeing the air show. It was pretty cool yesterday. I saw lots of the videos. Looking into Monday, we got 87 for that afternoon high, but the temperatures will be on the rise. Starting on Wednesday, we're going to be in the upper 90s, and then the triple digits for the actual temperature as we close out the work week.
1: In this morning's medical alert, researchers estimate that 42% of Americans over the age of 55 will eventually develop dementia. While some risk factors like genetics can't be changed, others can. Mandy Gaither shows us how making one particular change can slow or even prevent dementia.
6: It's a growing problem in the U.S. An aging population is expected to cause the number of new dementia cases diagnosed per year to double between 2020 and 2060, making prevention a top priority.
8: 50% of dementia cases could be prevented or delayed.
6: Derek Salisbury with the University of Minnesota School of Nursing says a person's risk of dementia development is greatly impacted by 14 factors or lifestyle choices that can be changed, and six of them can be addressed by one thing: exercise. He says moving your body can prevent or delay dementia by cutting obesity, high blood pressure, high blood sugar, depression, high cholesterol, and physical inactivity.
8: If you are able to prevent the onset of dementia, you are able to live a life longer and quality years.
6: In the study, Salisbury and other researchers enrolled people 45 and older who were concerned about their memory and live in rural areas where it may be harder to access health care to take part in a telehealth exercise program.
8: We basically delivered a cycle, heart rate monitors, blood pressure cuffs, did a bunch of screening virtually for them.
6: After 3 months of exercise training, Salisbury says those who took part in the research showed improvements in aerobic fitness overall.
8: It's never too late to start.
6: For Health Minute, I'm Mandy Gaither.
1: Well, the next bag of M&M's you buy might not contain blue and brown candies. Mars Wrigley says it is producing a version of the classic treat without certain dyes, and they're on a list of artificial colors that regulators have flagged. Candy maker says the new M&M bags of M&M's without blue and brown will be available on Amazon later this year. Delencia now is in mourning. Stay with us. Still ahead, it is not just the action on the soccer pitch getting the buzz this World Cup. An American condiment is getting its time in the international spotlight. How companies are now making it easier for Europeans to bring ranch dressing home when we come back.
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12: Approved partners. It comes after the administration placed an export control order on Anthropic. That's the nation's leading AI company responsible for the app Claude. Both new models raised concerns in Washington because of their advanced cybersecurity capabilities. Leaders there say there are major worries about new one-of-a-kind safety risks. An executive order has been signed requiring AI companies to submit models for government review 30 days before release. Well, 11 News Investigates has been following a series of World Cup ticket troubles for StubHub customers. One father thought he scored seats to one of the biggest matches of the World Cup, but weeks before the game, his tickets were gone. Marshall Keeley spoke to him after he says he received an alarming replacement offer.
28: Another football-loving family with World Cup ticket worries.
29: It's a trend, right? It's a pattern.
28: Boston resident Sanjay Deshmukh spent $1,100 on two tickets to Friday's World Cup match in New England. He scored the seats all the way back in December as a gift for his son.
29: And I thought, like, no, this is the best, right? We are, like, you know, hosting soccer World Cup here, right, in Gillette Stadium. So I can definitely take this opportunity and book something for him and give him a surprise.
28: He bought Category 3 tickets, a StubHub ticket listing without a section, row, or seat attached, but was promised the transfer by game day. Then, on June 13th,
29: I received an email from StubHub stating seller is unable to provide ticket which you booked.
28: StubHub's Fan Protect Guarantee offers replacement tickets or refunds if fans can't go to the game.
29: I was very clear. I don't want a refund. I want a ticket.
28: He was sent a link to replacement tickets but saw nothing. Hoping to keep his son's dream alive, he persisted, and days later he got this replacement offer from StubHub.
29: But luckily, I read through and I realized, okay, this is not the match ticket, but it's a parking ticket. I did not accept that offer.
30: There was a chance that you were going to accept parking tickets instead of real tickets.
29: Real ticket, yeah. I somehow saw that and I did not expect. Otherwise, like, no. For my $1,100 which I spent, I would have got $18 parking ticket, which is of no use for me, right?
28: Shocked, Deshmukh called StubHub representatives who told him it was a mistake.
29: No, they cheated me, right? They are, it's kind of scam, right? I'll term that way.
28: StubHub says the offer was the result of an incorrect seller listing and said it was replacing the family's tickets. Deshmukh says he's buying new tickets with a gift card from the company. Marshall Keeley, 11 News Investigates.
12: Meantime, a new business venture has been discovered thanks to the World Cup. That would be the shipping of ranch dressing. Ranch is not something they have across the Atlantic or Pacific, and tourists from all over have been falling in love with it during their time in America. But you can't bring it through TSA, so UPS is now offering a discount to soccer fans who are looking to ship it home. Ranch is pretty good. Well, coming up in the next half hour of 11 News Sunday morning.
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10: Uh-huh. We do need clear skies. Look, we're going to have cloudy skies, though, but it should. The show still will go on. We'll track that rain for you as we close out the weekend in just a few minutes.
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1: Good morning and welcome back to 11 News Sunday Morning. I'm so excited because we're going to TV air show
2: we've
1: today.
2: We've got our plan.
1: All eyes on you.
2: Yes. I know, right?
3: Look, the
2: rain messed
3: us
2: up. Yesterday
3: was the higher chance and the show still went on. Okay. So today I think we're going to be great as well.
1: It didn't just go on. Mm-hmm. It went on with like clear skies.
3: Yeah, it was partly cloudy, but you know, that on and off shower, it stayed more off than on.
2: Right.
3: So that's good.
2: Awesome.
3: It turned out to be really great for the folks that were out there. So today, more cloudy skies in the mix. So a similar forecast where we are expecting a few showers. Right now we're looking where that stalled front is, and that's where you're seeing that rain. So farther south of the city, that's where we are seeing the rain falling, and pretty much that's going to be the trend even when we have our greater chance of rain later into the day. But again, hopefully we can get another beautiful show like yesterday going. The Blue Angels, they can't fly in the rain, so don't worry about the show. As long as lightning is far away from the show, we should be good. We're looking at temperatures. They're going to be a little warmer than yesterday, looking at 72 at BWI Marshall, 73 downtown, in the 60s farther north right now. Into this afternoon, we're making it into the low 80s. Cloudy skies, stick around, and we have a slight chance of showers throughout much of the day. We'll talk more about what we can expect in a few minutes.
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5: cut the ribbon.
2: And with that, the SAIL 250 Maryland Air Show, Baltimore Air Show began for visitors at Martin State Airport. They got an up-close and personal look at some of the aircraft from four world-renowned military acrobatics teams. But as America celebrates its 250th anniversary, Martin State Airport is looking ahead to its next chapter. In just a few months, the new Glenn L. Martin Aviation Museum will be finished. The museum, though, is not the only exciting addition.
6: We got the tower right there. We're going to train pilots. We're going to train aircraft mechanics and as well train another generation of great pilots.
2: That's pretty awesome. If you couldn't make it out yesterday, do not worry, because today you will also have a chance to see the air shows and all of the planes. No shortage of locations to view the air show, but what about on board a one-of-a-kind ship?
1: That's right. This past week, I got a tour of the NS Savannah in Canton, and today it's welcoming visitors to view the air show from its deck.
7: She's the world's first atomic-powered merchant ship that President Eisenhower decided the world needed to see that you could do more than with the atom than blow people up.
8: In fact, the ship was built following World War II, not for military purposes, but to be the nuclear ambassador for peace around the world. It was hailed as a mid-century modern cathedral.
7: In her first 3 or 4 years of service, she hosted over 1.5 million passengers, kings and queens, celebrities of all form.
8: The ship has the only pressurized water reactor in the world that you can walk through. The entire ship, powered by uranium, the size of this block, on display.
7: She is the ultimate low carbon carrier. She produces no emissions whatsoever at all. And now they're looking at atomic powered merchant ships once again.
8: The NS Savannah was built in 1958, launched in 1959, and went into service in 1962. The ship is still in commission, even though there's no radioactivity aboard. The nuclear license will be terminated next year, at which time she'll be available for donation. Bob Adams is president of the NS Savannah Association and is working to keep the ship in Baltimore.
7: Which is one reason why we want her to join the already extensive world-class collection of ships we have in town. We think Savannah would be a perfect addition to that.
8: From the age of sail with the Constellation to the atomic age with the Savannah and everything in between. The first step, introduce the ship to the public, and SAIL 250 is the perfect opportunity.
7: For SAIL 250, we'll be open each day, even during the week. And there's a shuttle bus we'll be running on the weekends. So you can come and visit us on Pier 13 and a John Brown as well, which is definitely worth visiting.
8: Bring a cooler and non-alcoholic drinks and watch the air show from the ship's deck.
7: The air show actually begins its exhibition box right at our stern. And there's when things are right, you can probably see the color of the pilot's eyes as they fly by.
2: Okay, that's cool.
1: Isn't that cool? All right, Bob loves that ship, by the way, and he is very excited to invite you all on board to give you a tour. But here's what you need to know before you go. The ship is open from 11 a.m. until 5.

0: p.m. The last boarding is at 4. There is a free shuttle running from Fells Point to Pier 13. And for more information on how to keep the ship in Baltimore, you can visit our website. The details will be there. One thing bound to be part of America 250 celebrations across the country, music.
1: Absolutely. America has a rich history in music, but one state in particular claims to be the place where it really all began.
0: Can anybody claim that? Well, Brooklyn Joyner from our station in Jackson, Mississippi, gives us a history lesson in the nation's soundtrack.
2: Welcome to Mississippi. 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
2: From blues to country to rock and roll, it's all on display inside the two Mississippi museums in Jackson. Memorabilia of blues pioneers like Ike Turner's guitar and B.B. King's performance jacket, or opera singer Leontine Price's record, all tell a story. And Elvis Presley's bathrobe, when he had a chance to strip off his twinkling jumpsuits. The shaping of the King of Rock started in Tupelo as he sat on a milk crate with his guitar, praying one day to be a famous musician.
4: Elvis first performed in the fairgrounds when he was 10 years old. Of course, he wasn't doing rock and roll, but he absorbed all of these sounds from the different genres of music.
2: Eventually breaking into global stardom by the 1950s with songs like Heartbreak Hotel and Love Me Tender.
5: I'm probably the oldest blues man maybe in the world. Surely I'm the oldest one in Mississippi.
2: One of the last living legends of blues music is Bobby Rush.
6: She left me for the garbage man.
2: Who once performed alongside B.B. King, Howling Wolf, and Muddy Waters. They all pushed a rural style of music that captured suffering and hope with acoustic guitars, pianos, and harmonicas.
5: If you don't like the blues, you probably don't like your mama.
2: Blues started inside small juke joints in the South, but its influence came from the church.
5: The blues and gospel, I use it in that order, is the root of all music.
2: Adorned in red, white, and blue robes, this group is known as America's Choir, the Mississippi Mass Choir.
7: And gospel music has always been the music that has given us hope.
2: Marking America 250. I'm Brooklyn Joyner in Jackson, Mississippi.
1: You know, you asked the question if any city could really claim it.
0: Mm-hmm.
1: They can.
0: Okay.
1: They can.
0: I'm just jamming now.
1: She's down.
0: I love the Mississippi Mass. Woo! They say.
1: Well, stay with us still ahead, celebrating a legendary coach here in Maryland.
8: I thought when my name was blessed to be put on the basketball court, I was like, that's the hierarchy of all hierarchy. But now my name is not only on the basketball court, but it's on the street sign.
0: That's right. This part of Harford Road is now Coach Herman Hurried Way. While the community says this honor is not only deserved, but needed. When we come back.
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11: Traffic.
12: In Anne Arundel County, southbound Interstate 97 at Quarterfield Road. You got the accident there, the off-ramp.
11: is at least partially blocked at this time. Route 50 moving well as you approach the Bay Bridge. No delays either direction at this time. Beltway to Beltway, Interstate 95, BW Parkway are moving without issue. No problems getting into and out of Thurgood Marshall Airport on I-195 at this time. Both tunnel crossings in the Charm City moving well with no construction going on at this time. Inbound, outbound on the JFX moving well. No problems along the Harrisburg Expressway either direction between the Beltway and Pennsylvania line. Interstate 70 between Baltimore Beltway and Frederick moving well, and no issues on 95 moving past White Marsh into Harford County and beyond. Traffic around the Beltway moving smoothly. I'm Jim Thorne, WBAL News Radio 1090 and FM 101.5.
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0: A legendary Maryland basketball coach has received another recognition.
1: Coach Herman Tree Harry now has a street sign honoring him for his work mentoring students. Barry Sims has that story from East Baltimore.
13: The bells ring in recognition of educational lessons learned as this man is recognized for his perseverance, coaching, and ability to get students to focus on their schoolwork and their lives.
14: Regular family, coach's family.
13: They all came to the corner of St. Lowe Drive and Harford Road in East Baltimore to witness the placing of a new street sign honoring Lake Clifton High School Reach Partnership athletic director and basketball coach Herman Tree Harid.
15: It's just a blessing of my work with young people as a whole.
13: He says the corner marks where he started his career and where it continues.
16: Coach Tree has always been there. He's never forgotten this area right here. We're so proud of him. We hope he never retires.
13: One of his biggest supporters is his wife, Dorothy Harid.
17: Well, I feel good to know my name is up there too. But I do want to say to my husband, I am so, so proud of him. I love you. And yes, he's going to retire.
13: Harid is more than just a coach. Those who know him say he works 24 hours a day, 7 days a week, serving as a father, brother, and mentor to young men.
18: But also our young ladies, and really fighting to build partnerships, to build relationships, and bring up athletics and put that at the forefront of Baltimore City.
13: Coach Tree has been honored before. He was nominated to the Naismith Basketball Hall of Fame. He's received local, state, and national recognition as Lake Clifton's coach, but he stresses academics and encourages young people to educate themselves. He says he's blessed by the honors and the street sign.
15: I think they're tricking me to just keep doing the work so I don't retire. That's what it is.
13: Yeah. Barry Sims, WBAL-TV 11 News.
0: It is not the face of a man looking to retire.
1: No, and the amount of lives that he has touched and the amount of lives that he has changed is really incredible. Yeah. I mean, he's made all the difference in some of these young men's lives,
0: yeah,
1: for sure.
0: Incredible.
1: Stay with us. Still ahead this morning, a star-studded show coming to Baltimore.
0: A preview of the Cirque Christmas special you won't want to miss and how you can get tickets when we come back. Plus, Valencia, what's in the forecast for this weekend?
19: Well, first of all, I want to say that Christmas is under 6 months away. So as a fan, that means my Christmas tree is going to be up even earlier. But look, we're seeing some rain in the forecast today, and we'll talk more about that in just a few minutes.

0: 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Angelette Aviles, putting the big news stories into context.
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4: Your daughter just had her first breakup. 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
5: Oh, sweetie. 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
4: C, take charge.
5: Got to get this all straightened out. Keep a little talking to man, mano a mano. Hey, Steve. 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
6: All right, we got another beautiful weekend to enjoy. Now, there is some rain farther south, and we are keeping an eye on that. But you should be able to get that air show going once again. And hopefully it turns out much like yesterday, where we did get some breaks in the rain and we were able to get the show on, which I do believe we'll get today, as our chances for rain is much lower. Right now, we're only seeing the rain farther south of the city, moving through the Capitol Beltway, and a few of those showers reaching into Anne Arundel County, even Howard County getting in on a few showers. So that's going to be the bulk of the rain for this morning. Taking a closer view here, again, most of the showers farther south. Eldersburg, you may be getting in on a light shower if that's making it to the surface. But otherwise, taking a live look downtown at one of the tall ships here, not really seeing any wet weather here in the Inner Harbor, but we could see a few passing showers here and there. The chance, though, is very, very low, and we're just going to mainly have cloudy skies for much of the day. Our temperatures are going to be warmer than yesterday. Right now, starting off at 72 at BWI Marshall, 73 in downtown Baltimore, 70 in Clarksville. We're looking at the upper 60s in Mount Airy. We're going to warm up again, warmer than yesterday, but still below the average for this time of year. So enjoy the cooler stretch of weather. We're looking at these high temperatures making it into the low 80s, looking at 81 for Baltimore, 82 in Westminster. Now, here's a look at Futurecast. Again, the chances for rain is much lower. We'll see that we'll only have about a pop-up chance here and there. The lower eastern shore, if that's where you're headed, could get in on some shower chances and even some thunderstorms later into the day, but mainly dry for us here in the Baltimore metro, but just can't rule out maybe a passing shower every now and then into the afternoon. So if you're headed to the O's game, first pitch is at 1:35, maybe a great spot to watch the air show. The airplanes would be flying in the area around the Inner Harbor, so this could really be a cool place to view that air show. Cloudy skies, first pitch temperature will be in the 70s, but check out the temperatures as we move through the week. Starting off in the low 80s today, the upper 80s tomorrow, back into flirting with the 90-degree range on Tuesday, and then we're in the upper 90s by Wednesday. That's where we're starting the stretch of impact icons, because it is going to be quite hot, especially on Thursday, where we're reaching 101, could even get a little warmer on Friday. Those are the actual temperatures. The heat index will be even higher. Now is the time to hydrate and check in on friends and family.
7: Well, as the Hippodrome wraps up its 2025-2026 26th season this week, they are already looking ahead to a popular holiday show.
6: Mm-hmm. 'Twas the Night Before by Cirque du Soleil. We'll be back in Baltimore December 17th to the 27th, and tickets are now on sale. Our Brianna Ross explains what the show has to offer.
8: 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Cirque du Soleil's holiday show is back in Baltimore.
9: We're so excited to be back coming to Baltimore. It's back by popular demand.
8: The show, inspired by the classic poem A Visit from St. Nicholas, was last in Baltimore back in 2023, bringing Cirque du Soleil's style, typically seen under the big top, to the Hippodrome's Broadway stage.
9: T'was is Cirque du Soleil's only holiday show. And what's really special about it is there really is something for everyone. As we say, it's for ages 5 to 95. You're going to see incredible acrobatics that everybody has come to know and expect from a Cirque du Soleil experience, but also have this really great holiday story incorporated about a young girl who, she's a teenager, she's a little jaded about the holidays, and through a series of sort of Cirque magic, she comes to realize, you know, just how special the season is, how important family is, and gets to celebrate with everybody in the audience come the end.
8: And the cast and crew with Cirque are hoping you will be in that audience. Pre-sale tickets for people with the free Cirque Club membership are on sale June 22nd through June 25th, while tickets for the general public go on sale starting June 26th. You can get tickets online or in person at the Hippodrome box office.
9: This show was so popular when it was in Baltimore in 2023 that we expect the tickets to go just as fast. So if you're thinking about doing it, thinking about a great gift between now and the holidays, this is definitely the time to get the tickets.
8: To get in the holiday spirit with a little Cirque magic.
9: You know, no matter what you believe or what you celebrate during the holidays, this show really is for everybody.
8: I'm Brianna Ross, WBAL TV 11 News.
6: That looks like such a great show.
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7: 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Still ahead, we're going to take a look at sports.
6: Plus, Delessie has another look at your weekend forecast. Check it out. It looks a little hazy out there. The clouds are still going to be rolling in, though. Stay with us. You're watching 11 News Sunday Morning.
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6: Pete Alonso's 500th consecutive game, and he helped spark an eighth-inning rally. The Orioles were down 3-1 until his double into the left field corner. Chadwick Tromp scores to make it a one-run game. Then Sam Basayo comes in as a pinch hitter, and he swings at the first pitch he sees. It's a base hit into right field, and Pete Alonso scores from second to tie the game at 3. And the score stayed that way until the 10th inning. That's what happens. The O's were down a run and had a chance to tie the game, but Jeremiah Jackson got tagged out at home, and the O's, they went on to lose 4-3.
7: They tried. Well, before the game, there was a very special moment for 11-year-old Oriole fan Declan. Declan was born with a rare genetic condition, meaning that he needs special fitted cleats to play baseball. Well, his favorite player is Gunnar Henderson. So naturally, Gunnar surprised him with a brand new pair of custom-made cleats special for him made by Under Armour. The cleats match the same cleats Gunnar wears with his City Connect uniform. The look on Declan's face says it all.
6: Why did that just make my eyes water?
7: I know, look how excited.
6: Oh my God, the way he's looking at Gunner. My eyes are sweating.
7: That's really sweet.
6: Oh, crap.
7: That's super sweet.
6: Thanks, Gunner. That was cute. Well, here's a look at what's still ahead this morning on 11 News Sunday morning.
7: Celebrating the untold stories of Maryland history through art, Brianna Ross gives us an inside look at the new exhibit inside the Star Spangled Banner Flag House when we come back. Valencia?
11: 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We have a slight chance of rain, and right now we're seeing that rain mainly staying in the D.C. metropolitan area. Stay over there. We got fun to have here in Baltimore. We'll talk more about what we can expect in a few minutes.
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1: Okay, gang. So, chances are there'll never be an emergency ever, ever again.
23: Mm-hmm.
1: But just in case, let's talk about a plan.
23: Okay.
1: So, who's going to do what? 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
1: okay, perfect. 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
23: What's a go bag?
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2: We'll get to all of our top stories and more in just a moment. But first, we're going to take a look outside with meteorologist Delencia Jenkins. Jay, look, we have been getting rain for days now. I mean, where are we in the tally of like drought, no drought, still drought?
3: Terrible drought.
4: Yeah, still drought. And yeah, it's really bad in parts of Maryland. So even with all the rain that we're getting, of course, we won't get the update until Thursday, but hopefully all this rain is helping. But I will tell you, some areas, I think it was the day before yesterday, only a trace, and there was more spots that got rain. So even though we're seeing rain right now in Arundel County, Howard County, farther north, they're not getting any rain right now for the most part, at least at this moment. So some areas that really need the rain are just not getting it when they need it. So hopefully this will help. Hopefully the rain in our forecast for the weekend is helping in some areas. But do note that today the rain chances will be on the lower end. We're not really expecting any rain until the end of the day. Today will be warmer than yesterday. So we're starting off around the same range, looking at 71 at BWI Marshall, 70 in Clarksville, the upper 60s in a few spots. But by this afternoon, we're going to be in the low 80s by the afternoon. Again, cloudy skies for much of the day, but we are going to see only around a 20% chance of showers. So if you're headed to the Maryland Sail 250 events today, should be okay. Just bring a poncho just so you can stay comfortable. We'll talk more about what we can expect in a few minutes.
2: Thanks, Delencia. Well, developing Commitment 2026 news from Baltimore County, Julian Jones is the Democratic nominee for county executive.
1: Valley Councilman Itzy Patoka conceded the race last night. Patoka telling 11 News that he wanted to wait until a majority of the votes were counted before conceding, and he said he would support Jones's campaign in the general election. In a statement, Councilman Jones thanked his supporters and volunteers, writing, "I am deeply honored that the people of this county have given me this historic opportunity to serve." So this means that Jones will face off against Republican nominee Patrick Dyer in November. Dyer is an entrepreneur and business owner. Well, Maryland and the country are looking ahead now to the November midterms.
2: Yeah, during a keynote address before the Maryland Democratic Party gala, former President Joe Biden delivered one of his strongest critiques against his successor. He took direct aim at President Trump's reflecting pool project.
5: Reflecting pool reflects something even worse than the narcissism and incompetence at the core of this administration. It's the corruption. The corruption. The brazen, blatant corruption.
2: Well, the former president also condemned the proposed anti-weaponization fund. Maryland's Republican Party is holding its annual gala later this week. Louisiana Governor Jeff Landry is the event's headliner. Well, the tall ships in the Inner Harbor don't just show off during the day. At night, they are just as spectacular. The sun's up now, messed up the shot. But we're still taking a live look at the Inner Harbor. Still a very cool shot. But when it was dark outside, the ship was all lit up. I think the lights are actually still on it, but it's not as brilliant.
1: So, and the lines moved pretty quickly yesterday, too.
2: That's good. Mm-hmm. Oh, there were a ton of people out there. Lots of folks enjoy it. The crowds will start to flock back, though, for Sail 250 in just a couple hours.
1: Yeah.
2: About three. Well, people spent the day visiting all the different sites for Sail 250, from the Inner Harbor to Fells Point, Port Covington, and Martin State Airport. Too much excitement.
1: I know. So many places. David Collins gets us a look at some of the sights and sounds of all the festivities.
6: Baltimore welcomed the world, and thousands showed up Saturday for Sail 250 and the air show underway at four locations, including the Inner Harbor, of course.
7: I've never seen the harbor like this. You have multi-generational, multi-ethical, just music and food and ships.
6: As many as 14 international tall ships have docked. The Ark from Columbia made Ellie Sophia's day. That's where her family is from.
8: There was loud music, and there was tables full of stuff from Columbia that you could buy, and they were amazing. It was the best boat I saw.
6: The tall ships left visitors' imaginations run wild. This one's from Peru.
9: The hugeness of the ship wheel, on how like you really have to like throw it to actually turn it, and like it gives you that pirate feel. If I could be a pirate, I would 100%.
6: The Blue Angels put on a crowd-pleasing aerial acrobatic show. Fort McHenry and the Baltimore Peninsula provided the best views.
10: I look for it every year. 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
6: It seemed like different types of music played every few feet. But it was the live and patriotic performances that stirred the hearts and souls of many.
3: The D.C. Navy band, they played for the seals all around the world. Every song they played and sung, everybody was just joined together as one. And it was just beautiful.
6: 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International cuisine prepared right in front of you. Someone in the crowd pleaded for us to tell everyone how safe it feels at the Inner Harbor. A large police presence helped. And in Fells Point, private security checked IDs.
7: So lively here. So I've grown up in Baltimore since I was 9 years old. I'm now in my 30s, and I've never seen the harbor like this.
1: Yeah, what a fun time. I know, we were just talking about it. We can help you plan your visit. From a list of the tall ships to the air show schedule to street closures, our guide, Sail 215 Maryland, you can find it in our WBAL-TV 11 News app. Well, getting to some of our harder news now, Baltimore police are looking for whoever shot two people in Southwest Baltimore. One of those victims died. The other survived. The shooting happened on Frederick Avenue just after 3 Saturday afternoon. Anyone with information is asked to call Baltimore police or Metro Crime Stoppers. This afternoon, the Annapolis community will pause and remember the lives of five journalists killed at the Capital Gazette newspaper.
2: Today marks 8 years since the tragedy, and among those killed in the attack were Gerald Fishman, Rob Hyacin, Wendy Winters, Rebecca Smith, and John McNamara. Last week, the city placed wreaths in their honor at the Guardians of the First Amendment Memorial in Annapolis. Mayor Jared Littman offered this tribute to the victims' families, quoting, saying, "We continue to hold you in our thoughts and honor the memories of those who were lost." He also thanked the first responders who were on the scene. Well, Anne Arundel County Police hope someone recognizes this man accused of vandalizing two church signs. That vandalism happened on June 17th at the Ark and Dove Presbyterian Church on Piney Orchard Parkway. Two signs, one reading Black Lives Matter and the other reading Dismantle Racism, were damaged. Anyone with information should contact Anne Arundel County Police. Well, the ceasefire between the U.S. and Iran appears to be in doubt.
1: That's because the U.S. launched new strikes on Iran after Iranian drones hit a ship in the Strait of Hormuz. According to the Department of Defense, the Iranian drone hit a Panama-flagged tanker transiting crude oil in the strait. And in response, CENTCOM says it targeted 10 Iranian military targets at multiple locations. On Friday, the U.S. conducted its first strikes against Iran since signing that memorandum of understanding. And our Washington Bureau will have more on this situation coming up in just a few minutes. It's 6:07, and stay with us. Still ahead on 11 News Sunday morning, a desperate search for survivors of that Venezuelan deadly earthquakes.
2: But amid the despair and heartbreak come miraculous moments. How these survival stories are fueling rescuers to push through the rubble.
1: Plus, President Trump selects his nominee for Immigration and Customs Enforcement Director. We're going to take a look at Lance Schroyer's background when we come back.
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11: Traffic.
12: A smooth run around the Baltimore Beltway at this time. No problems going Beltway to Beltway. Interstate 95, BW Parkway, both moving well. No reported issues. Route 29 between Ellicott City and the Capitol Beltway. On 195, no issues either direction going into and out of Thurgood Marshall Airport. Interstate 97 looking good both directions between Glen Burnie down to Route 50. The earlier issue we had at Quarterfield Road, that now cleared. No problems either side of the Bay Bridge at this time. You got two lanes eastbound, three west. Once again, no delay either direction. Both tunnel crossings in Baltimore moving well. No issues on Interstate 95 as you move between the Baltimore Beltway all the way up to the Tidings Bridge and back. Interstate 70 as you move between the Beltway and Frederick looking good. No problems inbound or outbound at this time on the Jones Falls Expressway. Jim Dorn, WBAL News Radio 1090 and FM 101.5.
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1: We're following breaking news from the Colorado-Utah border. Three firefighters are dead after battling the Knowles and Gore wildfires. Two other firefighters have been injured. The hot and dry, windy weather is fueling these deadly fires. Both Utah and Colorado's governors have declared states of emergencies. This authorizes the National Guard to help fight these fires. Well, the window to find survivors from two deadly earthquakes in Venezuela is narrowing.
2: As of this morning, the natural disaster killed at least 1,400 people. It's been 3 days since the 7.5 and 7.2 magnitude quakes hit the country. Tens of thousands of people still haven't been found. But as rescue teams comb through the rubble, come miraculous stories of survival. Yesterday, American rescue teams saved a mother and her infant from a crushed building. And it's these stories that has communities rallying together.
3: Today we were able to stand by a father that was told that after 4 days, his son, 14 years old, was still alive under the rubbles. And at that very moment, everyone was crying and everyone was celebrating at the same time. So we are speaking about a collective grief.
2: And this is why the Red Cross's psychological support is needed just as much as boots on the ground. And they definitely have those. More than 2,000 first responders from around the world are on the ground assisting in these efforts.
1: And it's terrible. And one Baltimore, Venezuelan restaurant is really stepping up. They are accepting some donations to help the victims and their families. They're trying to collect everything from medical supplies to clothing and sleeping bags. The restaurant is called Arepi. It's located in Fells Point. You can also donate to Catholic Relief Services and the American Red Cross. Well, former Oklahoma State Trooper Lance Schroyer is President Trump's choice to lead Immigration and Customs Enforcement. Current Acting ICE Director Todd Lyons said a few months ago that he does plan to leave the agency. Schroyer is already a senior advisor to Homeland Security Secretary Mark Wayne Mullen. Mullen referred to Schroyer as a, quote, great pick. His nomination requires Senate confirmation. 6:13, and stay with us. Still ahead this morning, new developments on a Maryland dairy's cheese recall.
2: The Mexican cheese brands pulling their products due to listeria concerns. Plus, before brides say I do, they have to say yes to the dress. How GLP-1 drugs are complicating this wedding experience. You think it'd make it easier, Valencia?
4: Yeah, look, we have a beautiful day. You know, they say rain on a wedding is good luck. So with the rain in the forecast, good luck to the brides today. We are also tracking rain for any outdoor activities with CLC 50 here. I'll tell you more about it in a few minutes.
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5: Well, that blew up when Iran all of a sudden said, you know, after we let you on the Friday, the blockade's back on.
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0: and Gillette Aviles. Smart, sharp, and fearless conversation.
1: If you've been paying attention...
2: Well, we're seeing a few scattered showers around the area, not a washout around the region. The highest chance for rain is farther south and around the Washington metro. But here in Baltimore, we are seeing some showers in Anne Arundel County moving and crossing over into Howard County there, and even Carroll County, parts of Baltimore County getting in on some of the isolated shower activity. A little closer view here. Even the city might be getting in on a light shower or two. But really, it is really going to be on the lighter end, and this will be moving out of here very soon. The rain is finally making it in the city here on our camera as we are taking a live look at the Inner Harbor, one of the tall ships. And you can see the walkway there around the Inner Harbor is glistening with that rain, so that's evidence that it is raining there. Temperatures this afternoon will be slightly higher than yesterday, so we're looking at temperatures right now in the 70s at BWI Marshall and downtown. Farther northward around that Maryland-Pennsylvania line, that's where we're seeing temperatures in the 60s. Now, even though our temperatures will be making it warmer than yesterday in the low 80s, it's still below where we should be for this time of year, and you still want to enjoy the cooler temperatures because things are going to really, really ramp up with our temperatures by the end of the week. So we're looking at 81 for Baltimore, 82 in Westminster, 80 in Frederick. And here's a look at the rain chance. Again, the rain chances for farther to the south right now with a few pop-ups here and there in Carroll County and Baltimore County. By the time we make our way through the afternoon, it's going to mainly stay farther south and on the lower eastern shore. So if you're headed there, do know that it can get a little bumpy with some of the thunderstorms. But really here at home, we remain on the drier and just pretty cloudy, and then gradual clearing overnight and throughout the morning tomorrow. So if you're headed to Camden Yards today, mainly looking at cloudy skies, I would still bring the poncho if you can, because that will help to make sure that you're just comfortable no matter where you go if you get caught in one of those brief light showers today. 77 will be the temperature at first pitch, which is at 135. And hey, even Camden Yards may be a great spot to see some of the passing planes. So that might be a hack with the air show today, is to go to Camden Yards and see it. But no matter where you are, just I would even bring the poncho if you're going to other places around Baltimore. We're looking at 81 today, but check out the temperatures over the next 7 days. They really ramp up. We're going to make it to the triple digits, and that is the actual temperature by Thursday and Friday. When you factor in the humidity, it will feel even warmer. So now's the time to prepare for the heat. Make sure you check in on friends and family, especially those who may be sensitive to the heat, and make sure that they are prepared ahead of this dangerous weather.
3: Thanks, Delencia. Well, as GLP-1 drug surge in popularity, they're having an unexpected impact on the bridal industry. Some boutique owners and brides are adapting to quickly changing measurements, sometimes right before the wedding. Mary Bell Gonzalez spoke to one shop owner about this snag in the industry.
4: A little share.
5: Wedding gowns are typically ordered months ahead of the big day. But for some brides, the use of GLP-1 medications is adding an unexpected wrinkle.
6: The nuance to GLP-1 is you don't know how much weight you're losing.
7: Sarah Gabor, owner of Love Twice Bridal, a bridal consignment boutique, says this can result in last-minute alterations that are costly or just not possible.
6: I've seen some tailors charge up to $2,000 to repattern a wedding dress to make it fit proportionally to the bride.
8: In most bridal shops, if a bride is in a situation where they just cannot use their dress anymore, they're stuck with it.
6: They're stuck with it, and then those stores recommend those brides to us.
5: The rise in GLP-1 use is changing how some bridal shops do business.
6: There are bridal stores that are now having to include clauses into their contract that says, yes, if I'm taking a GLP-1 drug, this will change the fit of the dress. It may result in the dress not fitting you.
5: To avoid any headaches, industry experts recommend being upfront.
9: Be honest and forthright with your vendors, especially when it comes to the fittings and the alterations.
6: If somebody says, oh, my goal is 50 plus pounds, I actually recommend to them to wait to shop because there are wonderful off-the-rack options.
5: But more importantly, keeping this in mind.
6: We are loved as we are. You wouldn't be getting married if you weren't, right? So the idea of like, I have to lose 5 pounds and then I'll look better in my dress. Like, girl, just buy a dress that you feel amazing in.
5: I'm Mary Bell Gonzalez reporting.
3: Well, new fallout from the Clover Hill dairy cheese recall. Two other brands which get their cheese from the Maryland dairy is recalling its products. 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These products may contain listeria. The affected cheeses have sell-by dates of July 10th. If you have one of these products, you are asked to throw it away. Well, still ahead, Maryland is among the states battling over redrawing congressional district maps. It's just the latest chapter in our nation's voting history as we mark America's 250th anniversary. How voting rights have evolved over the years when we come back.
0: 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The next flight has arrived. 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
4: Go to world! Is that Julio?
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3: Well, as America nears its 250th anniversary, the push to change congressional districts is the latest impact on voting. Maryland is among the states pushing for new congressional maps. Our Washington correspondent, Jackie DeFusco, explains how voting rights have expanded throughout our nation's history.
17: I felt like I was being mistreated.
18: Facing barriers at the ballot box, Portia Haskins fought back in court. Her fight started 1 year after the Constitution outlawed poll taxes in federal elections in 1964. That's because places like her home state of Virginia continued charging those fees in state and local elections by using a dual voter registration system.
17: A lot of people, like myself, couldn't afford to pay that.
18: It's one of several practices that suppress the vote of black and some poor white Americans in the Jim Crow era. Haskins' case and a U.S. Supreme Court ruling in 1966 ultimately helped end poll taxes across all levels of government.
19: So you really saw that have an immediate impact on turnout.
17: Yes,
19: here.
17: And that's a wonderful thing.
18: It's one of many barriers and breakthroughs that has shaped our nation's 250-year story. Smithsonian curator Lisa Kathleen Grady walked us through those moments at the National Museum of American History.
20: When America was established, more people could vote here than anywhere else in the world, but it was still a fraction of the population of the United States.
18: A right initially reserved for certain property owners that took decades of protest to expand, from a wagon-led publicity tour for women's suffrage.
20: They had a hurdy-gurdy, so a sort of organ inside that would draw up a crowd, and they had two carrier pigeons that they would release to send to towns.
18: To the first protest movement in front of the White House, which put dozens behind bars.
20: The Because they go on hunger strike, they're eventually forcibly fed.
18: Constitutional amendments eventually ban the denial of voting rights on the basis of race and sex, and later lower the voting age to 18 in response to the Vietnam War.
20: The cry became old enough to fight, old enough to vote.
18: But even with those protections on paper, the battle over ballot access persisted.
20: Voting is not necessarily a right guaranteed to you in the Constitution. States determine who will vote. States set the voting districts.
18: The landmark Voting Rights Act, passed in 1965, put guardrails on states to prevent racial discrimination in elections, the effort gaining momentum after a bloody attack on civil rights marchers in Selma, Alabama.
20: So it's a radical change to increase voting of African Americans in the South.
18: But more recently, Supreme Court decisions have rolled back those protections, paving the way for the elimination of black majority voting districts and a new wave of state laws that supporters say are intended to defend election integrity.
1: All voters must show voter ID. All voters must show proof of citizenship in order to vote.
18: But many who have lived through this history fear the country is returning to a darker past.
17: Things seem to be going backwards. So we just need to step up.
18: Marking America 250, I'm Jackie DeFusco.
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22: Attacks continue despite an interim agreement between the U.S. and Iran. I'm Jackie DeFusco in Washington with what it means for peace negotiations.
2: And tracking our chances for showers as we close out the weekend, taking a look downtown, and we're seeing some rain at the Inner Harbor. We'll talk more about what we can expect this weekend in a few minutes.
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0: Like what, Wednesday?
1: Yes.
0: Thursday?
1: This would be a good ice bucket challenge time, right?
2: Yes, or the polar bear. Mm-hmm. Right.
0: Get out the hose and have a little water fight with the neighbors.
2: Exactly.
0: Whatever. Exactly. Just it's gonna be hot.
2: Mm-hmm. You need to find a way to stay cool. Now's the time to prepare and make those plans to stay hydrated, check in on friends and family. Just have a way to stay safe. The heat is really gonna ramp up. I would say, Janine, by like Tuesday, Wednesday, that's when you're really gonna start to feel uncomfortable, but the extreme heat will be here for Thursday and Friday. So that's a little tease into what we can expect in the future, but right now we're just looking at some rain, so maybe we can kind of savor this rain that we have right now for those very, very hot days. It's scattered mainly to the south, but a few showers are reaching into the metro. We're looking at 71 at BWI Marshall right now, the 60s farther north, and today's actually going to be a slightly warmer day than yesterday. We're going to warm up into the low 80s. Low chances for rain, cloudy skies though. We'll talk more about what we can expect in a few minutes.
0: Thanks, Silencia. Well, the U.S. and Iran continue exchanging fire this weekend. That's despite an interim agreement aimed at ending the war while negotiations continue.
1: 11 News reporter Jackie DeFusco is live outside of the White House. And Jackie, how could this impact these peace talks?
3: Well, Jen, Janine, both sides are accusing each other of violating the ceasefire. And just this morning, Iran is now threatening to completely halt peace negotiations if the U.S. continues its strikes. Also today, we've seen Iran's Revolutionary Guard launching new attacks across the region. You can see in this video, a residential building was hit in Bahrain, while in Kuwait, which is home to a U.S. Army base, incoming missiles were reportedly intercepted. Now, all of this comes after the U.S. launched a second round of airstrikes. That was on Saturday, targeting a range of Iranian military sites. U.S. Central Command called it a response to continued Iranian aggression against commercial shipping after accusing Tehran specifically of attacking an oil tanker in the Strait of Hormuz. And we also heard from President Donald Trump on Saturday, who said there may come a point where he said the U.S. could be forced to finish the job militarily. He added, quote, if that happens, the Islamic Republic of Iran will no longer exist. Jen, Janine.
0: And Jackie, efforts to reopen the Strait of Hormuz without Iran's direct oversight sparked the most recent crossfire.
1: Yeah, so what is this disagreement really about?
3: Yeah, so remember, the Strait of Hormuz historically has been a completely open and free international waterway. Now, Iran is insisting that it alone should govern the strait after the war. And it is essentially trying to enforce its own set of rules. In recent days, we have seen Tehran launch attacks on two ships that have essentially tried to bypass that system by using an alternate route near Oman. And as of this weekend, a multinational maritime body overseen by the U.S. Navy said that it is undergoing efforts to expand that alternate route, which is really teeing up some fresh tension with Tehran. Back to you.
0: All right, Jackie DeFusco for us live in Washington. Right now, the Great American State Fair is taking over the National Mall. But just steps away from the fair, demonstrators rallied against the Freedom 250 event. The protest in McPherson Square questioned the tone and nature of the events put on by the president's Freedom 250 coalition.
4: Is it Freedom 250 or is it Trump 250? It's hard to tell.
5: Even the color of my skin, people fought. And some people died to have voting rights. And now they're trying to roll back the clock so that only certain people can vote.
0: Well, this event called All of Us 250 was one of several demonstrations across the country yesterday.
1: And while some states decided not to participate in the Great American State Fair, Maryland is a part of that event. Our Washington Bureau got a look inside Maryland's booth on the Mall. That booth features photographs of our state along with information about all of our great attractions.
6: What we're doing here as a representative of Maryland is just welcoming folks to Maryland, welcoming them to the things that make us great, like the Chesapeake Bay, things that make us great, like our crab cakes and our seafood industry, as well as those Natty Bows. I hear a lot of people asking about Natty Bows. And outside of the good tourism, Maryland is also great for things like our agriculture. One of the things Maryland is also working on right now is planting 5 million trees by 2031. And we're on track. So far, we planted 1.8 million trees.
1: Well, the Maryland booth will be open for the duration of the fair. It does run until July the 10th.
0: Well, if you haven't already seen them, today is the last day to witness the SAIL 250 air show.
1: Yeah, one of the biggest

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3: Traffic. On the northbound side of the BW Parkway, the pacing looks pretty good, but you do have a broken down car in the roadway on the northbound side of the BW Parkway just before you get to 198, and they are heading in that direction right now, so just keep your eyes on your rearview mirror as they start to head in that direction. On the southbound side, fully open from the Baltimore Beltway to the Washington Capitol Beltway. 95 is fully open as well out of Beltsville going towards Baltimore Beltway. Fort McHenry Tunnel looks good. Harbor Tunnel Thruway looks pretty good. 70, no delays right now out of Ellicott City to join the Baltimore Beltway. The JFX, both northbound and southbound, in pretty good shape right now. On 95 going north of the Baltimore Beltway through White Marsh, Aberdeen, and beyond, traffic is going to be just fine. I'm Allie Oakley, WBAL News Radio, 1090 and FM 101.5.
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4: And with that, the SAIL 250 Maryland Air Show began. Visitors at Martin State Airport got an up-close look at some of the aircraft from four world-renowned military acrobatics teams. But as America celebrates its 250th anniversary, Martin State also looking ahead to its next chapter. In just a few months, the new Glenn L. Martin Aviation Museum will be finished. The museum, though, is not the only exciting addition.
5: We got the tower right there. We're going to train pilots. We're going to train aircraft mechanics and as well train another generation of great pilots.
4: If you couldn't make it out yesterday, not to worry. Today you will also have a chance to see the air show and all of the planes.
6: And as we've mentioned all weekend, SAIL 250 is wrapping up. Today marks the second day, though, of the air show.
4: And you can't talk about the air shows without talking about the Blue Angels. They are no stranger to the area, but we always get excited when the elite group comes to town. It is always quite the show to see, and we sent our own Sean Stryker up into the air to get a firsthand account.
7: Hi, I'm Sean Stryker, and I'm afraid of heights. I'm not a big fan of flying, and I try to avoid the Bay Bridge whenever possible, but I'm about to fly in this, an F-18 Super Hornet with the Blue Angels. Wish me luck.
8: It's a day filled with nerves, excitement, and a whole lot of adrenaline. A lot goes through your mind as you barrel down a runway strapped into the back seat of an F-18 Super Hornet.
9: And we are going flying. We're keeping it nice and low. Here comes the gear. Here comes the flaps.
8: The high-performance climb wipes your mind clear and lets you know you're in for one heck of a ride.
9: All right, you ready to go up? Let's go. All right, here we go. Ready, hit it. Oh, here comes the left turn to 180.
8: A quick flight across the Chesapeake Bay, past the Bay Bridge, and over the Delmarva Peninsula to our flight zone over the Delaware Bay. Blue Angel number 7, Lieutenant Ronnie Hafeza, eased me into the world of fighter jets.
9: And then we're going to increase the G slightly to 2G. So there's 2Gs. Nothing too crazy, right? No, not too bad. All right, so we're going to hold this for a moment. Got to get your body acclimated slightly.
8: From 2Gs, we went to 3, to 4, and then to 6, which is when things got real. Using the anti-G straining maneuver, they taught me to stop me from passing out.
9: All right, 4Gs to the left.
10: 41, 42.
9: Ready, hit it. There's 6Gs. And you're rolling out of it now. Nice work. Yeah, but it was quick. Quick. Yeah, I did see it start to, like, black a little bit.
8: It's hard to describe the sensation of flying with one of the best F-18 pilots in the world, pulling G's as you complete a huge arching loop, looking down at your smoke trail and the water below, all while having complete confidence that you're not only going to complete the maneuver, but you're going to enjoy it as well.
9: There it is. There it is.
8: It's something that I won't soon forget. Actually, there's one section that's a little fuzzy.
9: That's it. I think we're good. Yeah, I think, whoa. Oh, you're great. You did 7.5 Gs. You may have gone to bed, but
8: it was truly an unforgettable experience that brings a new level of appreciation for the pilots patrolling our skies.
11: Hey, welcome back. Thanks for flying with us.
12: All right, so I passed out, but it was the coolest thing I've ever done. Can't even explain it. Just from the takeoff, flying around the Delaware Bay. Wild.
11: Oh, he did a great job. We got up to 95% speed of sound. We pulled 7.5 Gs. We did a lot of maneuvering out there, loops, barrel rolls, and had a lot of good conversations. We enjoyed everything. It was fantastic.
12: Man, crazy. Two thumbs up. Claps. Thank you so much.
11: Absolutely.
12: That was
11: a pleasure.
12: It was so great.
4: Sean did a great job.
6: I always know he had a fun day at work when his hair looks crazy.
4: I know, right?
6: I'm like, okay, he had a good day.
4: He did such a great job when we were comparing notes. I was high as a kite when I came off of the Blue Angels. You couldn't get me to shut up. I couldn't stop talking.
6: Oh, my gosh.
4: Sean wanted to go to bed. It, like, took it out of him. And the fact that he was able to put that story together on the same day that he flew is really amazing. He did a great job.
6: I was supposed to fly with them back in, like, 2015.
4: And you missed it.
6: I was all ready to go, and then we got breaking news. You know that takes charge. So
4: I know.
6: Still,
4: maybe next time they come, you'll get
6: maybe
4: to do
6: one
4: it.
6: One day.
4: Well, congratulations, Sean. So good happy job. You got that experience. Stay with us. Still ahead this morning on 11 News Sunday morning.
6: Capturing Maryland through history, through art.
2: A new exhibit inside the Star-Spangled Banner Flag House will mark America's 250th anniversary. I'm Brianna Ross. Up next, I'll show you how it's sharing some of Maryland's untold stories.
3: And we got a story of rising heat over the next few days. 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We'll talk more about that in a few minutes.
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1: I think that Democratic voters have.
2: Well, we got another day with rain in the forecast, but the good news is that today's rain chance is actually lower than yesterday's. And yesterday, we had some breaks in the rain that made for a beautiful day downtown for the air show. Saw some nice, nice views there. So we got another day of the air show. 12 to 4 is when we could see that air show overhead. And as long as lightning's out of the region, we're good to go. So they can fly in rain, but this rain should be out of here by the noon hour. Just taking a closer view of things here. This rain is crossing from Howard County into Anne Arundel, and some of the rain is even clipping the city. So it's really scattered in nature right now. Only around a 20% chance as we move throughout the rest of the day, but you can see that it is raining downtown as we have the uneven texture in the water, not really glistening too much there. And the sidewalk there is a little on the glossy side with that rain. So those are just evidence of it. Now the temperatures today will be slightly warmer than yesterday, and that's just starting us off on a warming trend that we'll have into the new week. Right now we're looking at 71 at BWI Marshall, 72 downtown, and we're looking at the 60s farther north. Today in the 80s, and this is going to be a day that you'll want to enjoy with the temperatures. 81 for Baltimore, 83 in Westminster, because as we move into the new week, those temperatures are really going to rise into a dangerous zone for many folks. Looking at your future cast, again, scattered showers here and there, not really expecting too much of a washout. Maybe a nice big soaking there around Salisbury if you're headed on the lower eastern shore. But here at home, mainly dry and cloudy, may get some misting here and there. But if you're headed to Camden Yards, again, cloudy skies. I would bring the poncho just to be on the safe side so you can stay comfortable no matter what you're doing outside, if it's going to the O's game or maybe even just checking out some of the Maryland 250 activities as we're closing out the weekend. 77 is what we can expect for first pitch today at 1:35. Cloudy skies even into the ninth inning. Now, I was referring to those temperatures. Now is the time to prepare for these temperatures to be on the rise into the triple digit range. That's for Thursday and Friday when we can expect the bulk of the heat to be here. The heat index value will be even higher. It could feel as hot as 110. Of course, we'll have more details on the forecast as we get closer to it, but just know it's trending hot and you want to check in on friends and family. Make sure they're prepared ahead of this dangerous heat.
3: You asked for heat. I don't know if you asked for that.
4: 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The Star Spangled Banner Flag House in Baltimore is creating a brand new exhibit in honor of America's 250th anniversary.
3: And the exhibit will feature 8 artists from across the state and highlight Marylanders' contributions to our nation. Our Brianna Ross gives us a sneak peek of the exhibit ahead of its opening in July.
5: The Star Spangled Banner Flag House has everything from interactive exhibits like this, where you can actually raise the flag yourself, to little known facts about our American flag. And now their new exhibit will share more untold stories to mark America's 250th anniversary.
6: On this level, I have the oyster bed. I'm showing the oyster bed at the bottom, and since this is the Chesapeake.
5: A snapshot of Maryland history captured through art.
6: I wanted to focus on an aspect of history in Maryland that you don't hear a lot about. And I came across African American watermen on the Chesapeake, and that piqued my interest.
7: You're working on a musical piece, right?
5: Dr. Schroeder Cherry is one of 8 artists highlighting Maryland's history and contributions to the nation in the new exhibit at the Star Spangled Banner Flag House entitled Maryland's America, 250 years of American history through Marylander eyes.
8: This really gives these artists from across the state in a time that they can work together, come up with a theme surrounding the 250th, and then explore in greater detail what it means to be an American through this Marylander lens, through these individual stories, oftentimes undertold stories, that we have here in the state.
5: Including the story that's the center of the Star Spangled Banner Flag House, the former home of Mary Pickersgill, a flag maker in Baltimore in the early 1800s. She was commissioned by Major George Armistead in 1813 to make a 30 by 42 foot garrison flag to fly over Fort McHenry, so the British would see it while advancing up the Chesapeake during the War of 1812.
8: Her and a cadre of other women and girls, about 6 to 8 weeks to complete this flag, which then flew over Fort McHenry for a year before Francis Scott Key witnessed that flag flying over the fort at the end of the battle and inspiring him to write what became our national anthem. So we tell the story of a woman who had a major national and local impact, but yet for most people, they don't know her name.
5: And it's that little known history that's inspiring the Flag House to highlight snapshots of Maryland history captured through art.
6: You have broad narratives that are all a part of the American story. I think that's what's really most important, especially in this time when we have a lot of efforts to try to erase certain parts of American history. These are stories that people need to know and need to remember.
5: The new exhibit will open in mid-July, around July 18th, and it will stay open for 2 years. For more information, you can visit our website in downtown Baltimore. I'm Brianna Ross, WBAL TV 11 News.
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4: Well, it's been 3 years since the Orioles last took a series from the Washington Nationals.
3: Yeah, after winning the series opener Friday night, all they needed was a win to snap the streak. Last night was Pete Alonso's 500th consecutive game, and he helped spark an eighth inning rally. The Orioles were down 3-1 until his double into the left field corner. Chadwick Trump scores to make it a one-run game. Then Sam Basayo comes in as a pinch hitter. He swings at the first pitch he sees. It's a base hit into right field, and Pete Alonso scores from second to tie the game at 3. And the score stayed that way until the 10th inning. The O's were down a run and had a chance to tie the game, but Jeremiah Jackson, well, he got tagged out at home, and the O's going to lose 4-3. Craig Albernaz with no regrets sending Jackson home in that situation.
15: It's a tough play for Abrams. He made a great play. You know, it's one of those things where the infield's drawn in, you got to go on contact, read, force them to make a play. Knowing we have Gunner coming up, you know, can change the game.
4: Well, before the game, there was a very special moment for 11-year-old Orioles fan Declan. Declan was born with a rare genetic condition, and it means that he needs special fitted cleats in order to play baseball. Well, his favorite player is Gunnar Henderson, so Gunnar surprised him with a brand new pair of custom-made cleats from Under Armour. The cleats match the same cleats that Gunnar wears with his City Connect uniform. Check out the look on Declan's face. It is priceless. I mean, he looks like all wonder, right?
3: He's going to remember this moment for the rest of his life.
4: Of course he is.
3: Look at that. Oh, love it. And if you're going to today's game, you'll want to get in line early. The O's are giving away this beach towel for the first 15,000 fans. The gates open 90 minutes before first pitch, which is right at 1:35. And as always, you can listen to the play-by-play on WBAL News Radio. I'm going to pause for reading because I want to see this towel.
4: I know, it's a cool towel. Do you know how fast the Gunnar Henderson bobblehead doll went the other night?
3: Oh, yeah.
4: Like, it lickety-split. It was gone.
3: All right, look, you can watch the play-by-play or listen to it, rather, on WBAL News Radio 1090 AM and FM 101.5 and 98 Rock. That is a cool towel. Delencia was talking to me about it earlier. I like that.
4: We're not going to get it. We're watching the air show. But go O's fans.
3: Well, here's a look at what's still ahead this morning on 11 News Saturday morning.
4: Don't let the fireworks mishap
3: Sunday.
4: I know it gets you every... It gets us. Listen. Don't let fireworks ruin your 4th of July. We're going to talk with experts about how to stay safe when we come back. It is Sunday.
3: We're as chaotic as the weather, Delencia.
9: Look, the weather is scattered all over the place. Look, it's fun, though. It keeps things interesting. We are looking at some rain moving through the area. Good news is the rain chances are actually lower than yesterday, so we should be nice by the afternoon. We'll talk more about the forecast in a few minutes.
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24: Good morning, Charm City. It's a dreary 72 on TV Hill right now. I'm Marquise Lupton. Coming up, another round of layoffs rocks an area university. Stay with us to find out how many were impacted. Also, a shutdown is coming on the Beltway that may affect your commute this week. Stay with us for those stories. But first, ABC News.
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1: I'm Brian Clark. The severe fire season in Utah's now turned deadly as the U.S. Wildland Fire Service says three firefighters were killed and two others were hurt battling fires on the Colorado-Utah border. The largest fire in Utah is the Cottonwood Fire. It's burned more than 144 square miles in the southwest part of the state, including the area around Dr. Mark LeDuc's cabin. He watched it by Ring camera from Beaver, Utah.
2: Within seconds, completely surrounding kind of the trees around my cabin. I've never seen anything like that. I didn't know fire could do that.
1: Weather has turned deadly in Kentucky as heavy rains fuel flash flooding, says ABC's Allison Kosick.
5: In Kentucky, Governor Andy Beshear declaring a state of emergency following relentless rain and flash flooding. Drivers urged to stay off roads.
6: It's going to be dangerous to drive. We've already had at least one motorist swept away and killed by flash flooding.
5: In Bullitt County near Louisville, some residents urged to evacuate after the heavy rains caused a dam to fail.
1: The flooding blamed for a total of four deaths in the Commonwealth. Talks between the U.S. and Iran to permanently end the war could be in jeopardy after Iran targeted Bahrain and Kuwait following U.S. strikes for what the U.S. said was a violation of the Memorandum of Understanding. Over 1,400 people are now confirmed dead as a result of the powerful twin earthquakes in Venezuela. Researchers estimate nearly 60,000 buildings were damaged. ABC's Marcus Moore has details from the foreign desk.
8: In the hard-hit area of La Guaira, north of Caracas, a hellscape with entire buildings collapsed into towering piles of rubble. In Miami, people answering the call for help, donating food and essentials.
25: We live very far, but our heart is with our country, with our people.
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24: Good morning, I'm Marquise Lupton. Topping our morning newscast, 8 years ago today, the deadliest workplace shooting in Maryland occurred.
26: It was just after 2:30 in the afternoon, 8 years ago today.
27: 8 years ago, on June 28th, 2018, a gunman killed these five members of our hometown newspaper, the Capital Gazette.
26: In a floor speech calling for tougher gun laws this week, Annapolis Congresswoman Sarah Elfrith honored Gerald Fishman, Rob Hyacin, John McNamara, Rebecca Smith, and Wendy Winters. The gunman, who had held a grudge against the paper, is serving five life sentences. The five victims are honored at the Guardians of the First Amendment Monument on Compromise Street in Annapolis. Robert Lang, WBAL, News Radio 1090 and FM 101.5.
24: And Johns Hopkins University is laying off about 110 employees, many of whom served in an administrative capacity. Sources with the school said the layoffs stem from cuts in federal research funding made by the Trump administration. And JHU lost about $500 million in research funding in 2025. And sources said the trend is expected to continue through the rest of the year. And another big day of Sail 250 Maryland and Air Show Baltimore is ahead.
28: Public ship visits are set for 11 till 5 with festivals around the Inner Harbor where visitors can check out the Seafood for Thought stage. Air show performances will soar over the harbor from noon until 4 while the Martin State Airport open house runs from 10 to 5. It's a free family-friendly aviation event where visitors can watch aircraft activities, see planes up close, and meet aviation teams. Chris Cheon, WBAL News Radio 1090 and FM 101.5.
24: And a stretch of Interstate 695 will see a continuous closure that is expected to last over 30 hours starting Sunday night in Pikesville. According to the Maryland Department of Transportation State Highway Administration, work to upgrade the guardrails and resurface pavement of the outer loop of 695 between Reisterstown Road and Interstate 795 will begin today. The right lane and right auxiliary lane will be closed starting today at 7 p.m. The closure will be continuous and will last through Tuesday at 9 a.m., weather permitting. WBAL news time is 7:04.
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29: Traffic. On the northbound side of the BW Parkway, the crash that was before 198 got moved out of the roadway. You're totally fine at the Baltimore Beltway now. Southbound side's been open between the Baltimore Beltway and Greenbelt 95. No problems between the Washington Capitol Beltway and the Baltimore Beltway being reported. Fort McHenry Tunnel looks good. Harbor Tunnel Thruway looks good both directions. The JFX both directions, northbound and southbound. You're going to be just fine. I don't see any problems on 70 as you ride from West Friendship to the Baltimore Beltway, 29 through Ellicott City looks good. 795 between Reisterstown and the Baltimore Beltway also moving at speed. 95 going north of Baltimore, going toward Joppa Town, Aberdeen, and beyond. Traffic looks like it's in pretty good shape right now. I'm Allie Oakley, WBAL News Radio, 1090 and FM 101.5.
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0: Weather.
3: Slight chance of rain today as we move through the afternoon. Otherwise, mostly cloudy skies with high temperatures, making it into the low 80s for the afternoon. The upper 60s tonight, and we'll see gradual clearing as we move throughout the day on Monday. Partly cloudy skies by the afternoon, 87 for that afternoon high. I'm meteorologist Alencia Jenkins on WBAL News Radio, 1090 and FM 101.5.
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4: 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We have the conversation there all week long. The Democrat embrace of a Muslim socialist agenda happened so fast, most of America didn't even notice. I know that if you're like me, you're busy. Life is busy. Children and sports and coaching and your job, health issues, your own personal kitchen table budget issues. But there was a real revolution unfolding in front of us over these last several years, but specifically in the past week, where these socialist Muslim extremists have taken over, it seems, the Democratic Party. The Democratic Socialists of America are running the table. Three big primary wins in New York, but it's not just New York. The Democrat Socialists of America are here in Maryland, they're in California, they're in states across the country. And I say Muslim because there seems to be this, there is this alliance between Islamists and socialists. The Democratic Party debate is over. You know, after the Democrats lost the White House, the House of Representatives, they lost the Senate in 2024. Some leaders in the Democratic Party argued that the ideology, that the party itself had moved too far to the left, and there needed to be a shift back toward the center. And there's been a debate within the Democratic Party over the last couple of years, and the more mainstream or centrist Democrats lost. And we see it in real time where you have party stalwarts like Hakeem Jeffries, the Democrat leader in the House. You have a Cory Booker who wants to run for president, senator from New Jersey. And Democrats from coast to coast welcoming this new brand of Democrat socialist. So they lost. The left, the hard left, won. Maryland's a blue state, a majority Democrat Party state. Is this your party? One that embraces essentially non-Western ideas, ideas that are not based on American principle. Read what they say. Read what these Democrat socialists say, what their campaign literature, what their manifesto, their mandate, their literature. Read what it says. Don't trust me today. Verify for yourself. They want to eradicate Western civilization. They want to eradicate the United States of America. They want to abolish all borders. Not just abolish ICE, they want to do that too, but they don't believe in borders. So no visa, no work visa, no documents, just come and go as you please. They believe in the state, the welfare state, providing resources, cash, health care, housing, education to anyone. It's their platform to abolish all police. They want to abolish jails. I know this sounds like a right-wing caricature of the left, but I'm repeating to you what is in their platform, what they say. And here's the thing. They say this, and they still win in Democrat primaries. So centrist Democrats are staying home, they're not engaged, or the Democratic Party is fine with this post-American. It's not even anti-American, it's post-American. They want to abolish the Constitution. They want to remake the presidency and the Congress. They want to rid America of the Electoral College. And they lie about it, because they're not held to account, and they don't see the American political system as a good. They see it as a means to abolishing the American political system. And Democrats voted for these people. How can you tell me the Democratic Party wants to govern when the base of the party and many of its new leaders hate America? That used to be a radical thing. If I said on this program that these Democrats hate America, that would cause some folks to say, well, Jerry, should you say that? Isn't that extreme? No. And the question this morning is, if you don't love America, how can you possibly be trusted to govern America for its own good? For clarity, these Democrat Socialists of America, the DSA, the Democratic Socialists of America, want to undo America, eradicate Western civilization. It is an alliance between radical Islam and radical, I guess, socialism, although I don't think socialist is the right word here, because they benefit from all of the innovation that comes from capitalism and free enterprise. They all use smartphones. They are in modern housing. They enjoy modernity. They have air conditioning. They have all the innovations that make life better, but are the result of free enterprise and capitalism. They haven't thrown away their smartphones. They haven't said, we're not going to use vehicles any longer, or air conditioning, or all the modern day conveniences that we take for granted. No, they still use all the benefits of capitalism, but they want to leverage it for power. So they're more like statists. They're more like fascists, really. Because they want, I guess, the state to work with industry or to control industry so they can decide the winners and the losers. But I want to be perfectly clear, whether they're socialists or Islamists or some combination or just fascist, the DSA is a hate group. And what it hates is America. And here's the thing, and this is the rub for all my friends at the major networks and news channels, all the journalists. If the DSA, the Democratic Socialists of America, if it was a right wing, if it was a right wing organization, it would be immediately recognized as a hate group. But because it's a center-left or a leftist organization, I haven't seen any expose, any reporting, any investigative journalism looking at the DSA, looking at its leadership, looking at its new leaders on their way to Congress. And there's been no reporting on how it's a hate group. And I'm going to be clear today. I'm not going to try to be diplomatic about it. They hate America. They hate Jews. They hate you. And Democrats, they hate you. In fact, the leader, the so-called leader of the DSA, said recently that they're not Democrats, but they're using the Democratic Party for power, to gain power, so they can undo American institutions. And what have American institutions, what have we done? What has the major media, what have they done? What have watch groups and even law enforcement, what have they done? They have turned a blind eye to the threat. This is where we are. The Democrats have gone full neo-Marxist. That's what they are. I'm looking for a word, fascist. They're Marxists. There is Islamist Marxists is what they are, bent on the eradication of American culture, Western civilization, borders, our laws, our traditions. Anyway, strap in because we're going to talk about these elections from last week, where the Democratic Party is, and what's been the response. That's next.
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4: The Democratic Party's embrace of a Muslim, Marxist, socialist agenda has happened so fast that most of us haven't even noticed. The DSA, the Democratic Socialists of America, cannot be co-opted. It can't be mollified. It cannot be incorporated into a broader political coalition. Right? If you hear Democrat leaders, the establishment leaders, Hakeem Jeffries, Chuck Schumer, and others, they are welcoming the DSA into the party ranks rather than oppose. One of these new DSA members who are on their way to Congress has endorsed the eradication of Western civilization and the undoing of America. Why is this person running for Congress? Why would you want to be in Congress if you hate America? That's an important question. If you are a DSA person going to Congress and you hate this country, and I'm using the word hate on purpose. If you've been a listener to the Jerry Rogers Show, I hate the word hate. The only thing I hate is the word hate. I think it's too often used, it's an intellectual shortcut. Don't explain yourself, just say I hate it. But in this instance, I don't see how else to explain the left in the Democratic Party outside of them being a hate group. They hate Jewish people. They hate America. They hate capitalism, so they say. Although they don't give up on all the innovations and conveniences of free enterprise. You know, it's funny. Here's a name, a blast from the past. Remember Kaepernick, the quarterback who used his position in the NFL to protest, and he was very clear about his belief system that America was a institutionally racist, almost irredeemable country. And it was his obligation to protest. And I remember thinking at the time, I'm not opposed to protesting. You know, even if someone is against what I believe, it's an American right. It's a important part of being an American and being an activist citizen is to protest, free speech. But I always thought that a greater protest, one that wasn't really founded in hypocrisy, because Kaepernick took the money from the NFL, and I forget which of the big firms, I think it was Nike. Was it Nike? But whatever big sports enterprise paid him, you know, millions of dollars, he still took the money. America, he said, was this evil place. But he still took American money. He still got paid. So how serious really was he in his belief system that America was this evil place? Well, you're making a living here. You're a multimillionaire here. You see, the true protest would have been, nope, I'm not going to take your paycheck. Nike or whatever sponsors went after him. No, I'm not going to take your money. That would have been the courageous thing to do. Remember, just like these democratic socialists today, Kaepernick, am I saying his name right, Charles? Kaepernick, yeah. Kaepernick, thank you very much. I'm saying it, I'm like, am I saying it right? Well, again, he's a bit of a passé topic, so I apologize, but regardless, I remember at the time saying, if he really wanted to protest, don't take the money. So a lot of it, in my mind, was marketing and virtue signaling. Let me tell you something. a lot of this we hear from the Democratic Socialists, we hear from AOC and Bernie Sanders and others. It's all like couched in civil rights. But you see, they still benefit from the capitalist system. AOC, right, infamously several years ago, went to the Met Gala with a, you know, anti-capitalist dress that cost thousands and thousands and thousands of dollars. And she didn't have the smarts to understand the irony that you're protesting the very thing that you're wearing. And I say this because Dr. Reverend Martin Luther King Jr., he protested, but then he faced the consequences, right? He was roughed up. He was thrown in jail. He didn't protest on one side or on the one hand, but then with the other, take cash and benefit from the system he was protesting. No, he went to jail. See, this is the problem with today's left. They say things like break capitalism, free enterprise is evil, right? The billionaire class, we have to banish and bash and take their wealth. But they still travel on private jets. They still, like Bernie Sanders, he owns three homes. I saw a testimony this week from Sheldon Whitehouse. He's a senator from Connecticut. I think Connecticut, maybe Rhode Island. He's a New England Democrat senator. And he is talking about how the billionaires are evil, more or less. That's, you know, I'm going to paraphrase. Suffice it to say, this Democrat Senator Sheldon Whitehouse said that the rich are evil. So I did a quick check on Open Secrets and looked at his net worth. The guy is worth $26 million. So is he for real when he says that wealth is bad, where capitalism is bad? That we have to take from the wealthy and give to the poor, that the government's job is to have this redistribution of wealth. The guy is worth, he's a multi-millionaire. How are we supposed to take him serious? If he loves the poor so much, you got $26 million. AOC lives in a luxury apartment down by the Navy Yard, the wharf in D.C. It's one of the best neighborhoods with the best restaurants and best social events. That's where she lives. I'm not even sure if she has an apartment in the Bronx. The Bronx is her congressional district she's supposed to represent. Even these socialists who just won in New York City. One is a Columbia University grad student. She's 32 years old. She's never worked a day in her life. Who's paying her bills? She lives in Manhattan. She goes to Columbia. Do you think that the Ivy League, the education system, the private education, higher education system in this country is the result of socialism, or is it a byproduct of the innovative free market system? Of course it's the free market system. She claims, this socialist claims that she can't afford New York City affordability. Well, of course, if you've been a student since you're 18 and you got other people paying your bills, yeah, maybe affordability could be an issue. You don't work. You don't work. I love it how these democratic socialists who don't work expect working people to pay their way. It's outrageous. 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
24: Good morning. It's 72 degrees on this dreary day on TV Hill. I'm Marquise Lupton. Thank you for joining us. Topping our newscast today, Baltimore County Councilman Julian Jones has won the Democratic primary for Baltimore County Executive. As of Saturday evening,

0: It's over 30 hours starting tonight in Pikesville. According to the Maryland Department of Transportation, State Highway Administration worked to upgrade the guardrails and resurface pavement of the outer loop of 695 between Reisterstown Road and Interstate 795 will begin. The right lane and right auxiliary lane will also be closed starting today at 7 p.m. and they will reopen Tuesday at 9 a.m. And then from the ABC News Desk, three firefighters were killed on Saturday while responding to the Snyder Fire, a wildfire burning along the Utah-Colorado border. And this is sourced from the U.S. Wildland Fire Service. Two other firefighters are being treated for burn injuries, the service has said. And relentless rain and flash flooding have inundated parts of central Kentucky over the weekend and have left at least four people dead. Early on Saturday, the governor declared a state of emergency with rounds of heavy rain expected to continue through the weekend. And you can get the very latest news on the go and sign up to get alerts with the free WBAL radio app or WBAL News Radio 1090 and FM 101.5. Good morning. I'm Marquise Lupton.
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2: Traffic.
3: On the BW Parkway, the broken down car before 198 on the northbound side has been removed from the roadway. You're free and clear now out of Greenbelt to the Baltimore Beltway. Don't see any accidents on 95. Going from Beltsville past 32 and on your way toward the Baltimore Beltway, Fort McHenry Tunnel looks just fine. And then the Harbor Tunnel Thruway, that also looks good. There was some construction near Keith Avenue, so you may see a brief delay. On 95 going north of the Baltimore Beltway, you're going to be fine to Aberdeen and beyond. Just please keep in mind that they are still doing some of that work on 24 ramp to go northbound on 95. On the Beltway itself, between 95, Towson, JFX, 795, 70 to Catonsville, traffic is flowing. Same thing with the JFX, both directions, no accidents or delays to report to you right now, both northbound and southbound. I'm Allie Oakley, WBAL News Radio 1090 and FM 101.5.
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2: Weather.
4: Slight chance of rain today as we move through the afternoon. Otherwise, mostly cloudy skies with high temperatures making it into the low 80s for the afternoon. The upper 60s tonight, and we'll see gradual clearing as we move throughout the day on Monday. Partly cloudy skies by the afternoon, 87 for that afternoon high. I'm meteorologist Alencia Jenkins on WBAL News Radio 1090 and FM 101.5.
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5: I think part of the reason why these radical anti-American or post-American candidates win in Democratic primaries, partly it's voter apathy because the turnout in these primaries was low. So that's part of it. But why is there voter apathy? You know, a question for you in the GreenSolutionsRemodeling.com text line is open. Do you think that the local media, the major media, national media, do they do a good job informing the public of the positions held by any candidate? I mean, just think of a couple local examples showing how, in my mind, how the media just doesn't do its job. And in a democracy, in a political system that relies upon institutions and the rule of law, the media is crucial. And so here's an example of how the media doesn't do its job. I heard a report today that in the state of Maryland, insurers that operate on the Obamacare exchange, the Maryland exchange, are looking for a huge increase in premiums. After last year's huge increase.

0: increase in premiums. And the Maryland Insurance Commissioner blamed this price hike on Donald Trump. And specifically the temporary subsidies given to wealthier Americans who are on the exchange. During COVID, because we shut down the economy, remember, the government shut down the economy, many people were out of work and therefore out of insurance. And so there was a temporary COVID emergency legislation passed where Democrats and Republicans in a bipartisan way said, look, because we've shut down the government, let's help these people keep their health insurance. And so people who lost work or who were underworked were given these temporary subsidies. In fact, they weren't given subsidies. These subsidies went directly to the insurance companies. And then there was a big kerfuffle, political kerfuffle, recently that these subsidies were expired. Everyone knew, the insurance companies, the politicians, the media, everyone knew that these were temporary and that they were set to expire. And so now, insurance companies who want these subsidies, by the way, from you, want to increase premiums again. And the insurance commissioner, instead of talking about the complexities of Obamacare and how structurally it's set up to cause rate hikes, remember, please, that part of the point of Obamacare, and you've heard this from members of the Obama administration themselves, the point is for there to be rate hikes so people would want a Medicare for all or a single government payment system. The system is designed to cost you more money. So it's not Donald Trump's fault. It's not Congress's fault. It's no one's fault other than the structure itself of Obamacare. Now, granted, this is kind of complex. It's nuanced. And so the major media reporting on this, or the local media in Maryland reporting on this, don't give you any kind of context or nuance. They just repeat what the Democratic Party insurance commissioner says, and that is, oh, it's Donald Trump's fault. No, it's not. Donald Trump might be at fault for lots of things, not this. In fact, a report came out just recently that there are over 1 million people on Obamacare with no Social Security number. This is something that the Democrats promised and claim never happened. So if there are 1 million people on Obamacare with no Social Security number, that means it's fraud. And this is on top of the hundreds of millions, billions of dollars in fraud that we see in these entitlement programs and Obamacare. So maybe one reason why your health insurance premiums are going to spike, have been increasing forever, is because of the fraud and the design flaws in Obamacare, but you never hear that reported. I guess it's easier just to say, oh, it's Trump's fault. And it's not just insurance, it's myriad policies that the media doesn't give you the full picture. And so how can a Democrat or Republican primary voter know how to vote if they're getting non-information or misinformation from the media on all these issues. It allows for politicians to demagogue, to lie, to tell us half-truths, to leverage our fear. We're worried. Polling shows that health insurance, health care, is a major issue. Even with all that's going on in the world, health care remains a top issue because, frankly, people are afraid. What if I have a long hospital stay? What if a loved one is sick? What if I can't afford my premium? Right? What if I have to change jobs? These are all real concerns. But instead of a robust dialogue and conversation that informs us on what works, what doesn't work, and I know there's politics involved here and some of this is ideological, and that's fine. But we don't even get the basic facts. We get an insurance commissioner in the state of Maryland who simply says, well, rate hikes, it's Trump's fault. And the media says, rate hikes are Trump's fault. That's where we are. We have no real investigation, no real information. And so is it any wonder that these democratic socialists win primaries when they can leverage fear? You can't afford this. You can't afford that. And so they leverage fear. They use fear to get elected. But then their solutions only make it worse for working people. And here's an example. So the three main democratic socialists who won up in New York, a guy named Brad Lander, who is a Jewish person who had to forsake his Jewishness in order to win. He had to disavow being Jewish and disavow Israel in order to win the primary because he ran against another gentleman who is Jewish and was supported by AIPAC, which is an American Jewish political action committee. And so Brad Lander had to blame the Jews in order to win his primary. Think about that. Also, he's a Jewish man who had to come out and blame the Jews for America's problems in order to win a primary. Then there was Claire Valdez, a radical socialist, communist, Marxist, who literally wants to undo America. Then you had the spotlight, the star, was a woman named Daria Lisa Avila Chevalier, who is a Islamist socialist. And if you go back and look at her writings and look at her organizations and look at her policy positions, she shouldn't be allowed a seat in Congress. The Democrats should refuse to seat her because her goal is to eradicate America. And I ask you the question, how can someone serve her constituents, serve America, if she hates America? It makes zero sense. So you have this low information voter. And what's worse is you have low turnout. So these three radicals won. But reporting shows that the primary, the voter turnout was low. And if you look into the numbers, and we'll talk about this during the show today. It is white progressives aligned with foreign-born voters that put them in office. In Chevalier's instance, she lost working-class people from the Bronx, Hispanics and West Africans and a whole rainbow of different ethnicities and colors, Americans, first, second, third generation Americans, but they're working Americans. They voted against the socialists, the neo-Marxists. It was the rich, wealthy, progressive, white who believe they know better, they want a cause, they have been living off of daddy's money or granddaddy's money, and they enjoy the great apartment and all the innovations and all that the free enterprise system has to offer. But because they are just ideological progressive, they voted for these radical candidates. That's the combination. It's white liberals, white progressives, and foreign-born voters who put these radicals into power. And it happens because the media doesn't do its job and reports on who these people are. Because maybe if working-class Democrats understood who these people were in their heart, at their core, maybe there'd be a larger turnout and they wouldn't win these elections. Anyway, when we come back, we have Mark and Todd on the phone. We're going to get your phone calls, your text messages when we get back.
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3: This summer,
4: stay connected when severe weather strikes.
5: Expect the thunderstorms to move in.
4: Accurate coverage from the WBAL TV 11 meteorologists.
6: Strong to severe thunderstorms will be possible this afternoon and evening.
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8: There's a heavy thunderstorm right now. 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
0: Maybe we can identify what's going on with the Democratic Socialist wing of the Democrats. Is that the party's energy, its base, its energy, has shifted away from working class Americans, working class immigrants, unions, to the universities. In other words, to the idle, to the wealthy. Ironically, these are wealthy, idle academics, the PhD class. You know, it's like this, and we'll talk about this as the show goes on. So you have a generation where there's poverty and it works hard. And then the second generation is able to get some education, and they work hard, and they open a small business. They're entrepreneurial, and they begin to accumulate some wealth. Then you have the next generation that benefits from the prior two generations. And they're wealthy, and they're idle, and they're able to go to university. They're able to go become grad students. And then they look around and say, I'm smart. I'm wealthy. I'm privileged. I should be ruling. They don't produce anything. They don't work for anything. Again, this Chevalier in New York City, she's, I think, 32 years old. She's in her early 30s. She's never had a job. She's an academic. She's still a student at Columbia University. She fits this class perfectly. She's not working class. She's PhD class. She's not union. She's academia. And so the energy has moved towards these idle aristocratic progressives. That's the irony. They hate capitalism, but everything they have is because of free enterprise. Hey, Mark in Baltimore, welcome to BAL.
3: Yes, good morning and shalom, by the way. I hope you and all your listeners have a meaningful 4th of July holiday observance this coming weekend. You know, if you ask five Jews a question, you put them in a room and ask them a question, you're going to get six different opinions on any and every thing. So here's my question. Tell me, if two Jews went against each other, one is affirming pro-Israel and all that, and one is self-hating. You know, I tend to believe the one who's pro-Jewish who's going to be proud of his heritage or her heritage and all that, like I am.
0: Yeah. Well, the irony is, up in New York, so you had Brad Lander. He's a Democrat Socialist of America member,
3: yes,
0: or forum member. He won the primary against incumbent Dan Goldman. Dan Goldman is a very far left progressive, but because he didn't totally sell out on Israel, he was labeled an enemy. And Brad Lander, who's also Jewish, had to, again, disavow his Jewishness. I saw him on interview this week, and again, you would think that somehow he was co-opted by the Islamist and by the socialist. And he won. The only way he could win was to denounce the Jews. This is where the Democratic Party is right now. The only way you win in primaries is if you denounce America and denounce the Jews. I'll give you the last word.
3: I'll give you the last word. Once you're born Jewish, you're Jewish for life. So no matter how much Lander tries to eat anything else or tries to act like a goy, he's still Jewish and he's still subject to anti-Semitism. So my question, so here's the thing. Simply put, we're proud of our heritage. I just wish you shalom. We're thankful for this country giving the Jewish people,
0: yep,
3: the freedom to worship, to press, and speech. So again, I hope you all have a meaningful 250th anniversary, 4th of July next weekend. Master, wish you shalom.
0: God bless you. I appreciate you, Mark. Hey, Todd in Reisterstown, welcome.
14: Good morning. Good morning, Jerry.
0: Good morning.
14: Good morning, Jerry.
0: Hey.
14: Hey. Yeah, well, I got just two quick things real quick. One of them you espoused earlier, but I'll just talk about it a little bit. The Democratic Party is unrecognizable. My mother's whole family were Democrats, and these were Truman Democrats, JFK Democrats, you know, Dick Gephardt Democrats. Completely different party now. And it's like some kind of an invasion has taken place from these socialists that have gotten in there. These socialists win. I voted on Tuesday. These the polling places were empty. That's where the socialists get in there and they win, because they are very focused. They have a lot of big money behind them. They mean business. They're not distracted, and they know all they got to do is get in situations like that, and they could actually, like the Nazis in the early 30s. I hate to bring them up. They get the votes they need to actually get what they want. Even the Nazis only had about 30% of the vote.
0: Well, that's the scary thing, Todd, and that is you only need a sliver of the electorate. And you know, there have been studies on this. You only need about, you know, 1% really of the population in order to undo the culture. And we have public schools and we have universities that do not teach American history. We went through this last week. They teach a revisionism. And so it's almost understandable that young people would fall for these progressive politicians, because we haven't defended ourselves. We no longer defend our culture, our American principles, Western civilization, and that's a problem. I'll give you the last word.
14: It's complete apathy, and that's where people like the socialists get in there and win. The other, and by on apathy, I'd like to say another thing. Look. a special message to those out there. I don't care what party you're in. If you're coming across with an anti-Jewish message, think about it for a second, because everybody that's actually come hard against Jewish, and I'm not Jewish, right, come hard against them, it's all turned badly for them. Nazi Germany And you had whole cities that were in ruin, their men killed, their women raped, their children taken off, the entire society turned upside down. You really want to go down that?
0: You know, today, hey, Todd, thanks for the call. You know, it's Pride Month, and there's a big Pride Parade in New York today, New York City, and a big Pride Parade today in San Francisco, two of the biggest in the country. My friends who are part of the LGBTQ community, what do you think is going to happen when these Islamists take control? What happens in all these other countries with the gay population? And you're partnering with these Islamists, and you're giving them power under the banner of the DSA. Anyway, we'll have more thoughts after this.
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0: You know, the Inner Harbor was alive and full of crowds for Sail 250 Maryland and the air show. And that's awesome. You know, Baltimore was alive this weekend, and I think it's so important. And even today, driving in, you know, there's things being set up, and there's traffic pattern changes and all of this. These sort of celebrations are important. You know, it bothers me that so many on the left have decided not to participate in America 250. Patriotism, love for America, should not be partisan. We should celebrate, even if we disagree. There's so many blessings and so much good that this country has done. We should celebrate it. And in Baltimore this weekend, we are, and that's good news.
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22: Good morning, Baltimore. It's a 73, a rainy 73 on TV Hill. I'm Marquise Lupton. Coming up, another round of layoffs rocks an area university. Stay with us to find out who was impacted. And a shutdown is coming on the Beltway. Will this affect your commute on Monday? Well, you'll soon find out. But first, ABC News.
23: From ABC News, I'm Brian Clark. The U.S. and Iran peace deal appears to be in jeopardy. The U.S. struck Iran for a second straight day on Saturday. And overnight, Iran launched attacks on targets in Bahrain and Kuwait. ABC Selena Wang has more from Washington.
24: That memorandum of understanding Trump signed with Iran is already fraying. Bahrain, home to a major U.S. military base, says Iranian drones targeted its territory, accusing Iran of exporting chaos and undermining regional stability. Since the war began, Tehran has repeatedly attacked neighboring Gulf states in retaliation for U.S. and Israeli attacks.
23: In the U.S., three firefighters have been killed. Two others were hurt as they battle fires on the Utah-Colorado border. ABC's Allison Kosick has more on the fire situation.
25: In Utah, dangerous, fast-moving wildfires are destroying homes and forcing evacuations. The Cottonwood Fire, the largest in the country, expanding. Southwest of Salt Lake City, the Maple Peak and Cherry fires merging into one. Firefighters making progress on the Iron Fire running parallel to the Cherry Fire.
1: In Kentucky, four people have been killed in flash flooding. That's powered by heavy rains, Governor Andy Beshear said.
2: We've seen 6 to 7 inches of rain in some parts of our Commonwealth, which has created dangerous conditions. Flash floods, and I need you to be careful.
1: U.S. military equipment heading to Venezuela as the search continues for survivors of the powerful twin earthquakes. ABC's Marcus Moore has the latest.
5: The death toll has climbed past 1,400 people, more than 3,000 injured, and some 55,000 unaccounted for, according to a U.N. official. Researchers at Oregon State University estimate that nearly 60,000 buildings were damaged or destroyed by these back-to-back earthquakes.
1: President Trump's endorsed candidate Julia Letlow prevailed in Louisiana's Senate primary. 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
22: Good morning, I'm Marquise Lupton. Baltimore County Councilman Julian Jones has won the Democratic primary for Baltimore County Executive. And as of Saturday evening, Jones maintained a commanding lead over his nearest rival, fellow councilman Izzy Patoka. Jones remained comfortably ahead after all early votes, Election Day ballots, and nearly 28,000 mail ballots have been counted. And 8 years ago today, the deadliest workplace shooting took place in Maryland.
8: It was just after 2:30 in the afternoon, 8 years ago today.
18: 8 years ago, on June 28th, 2018, a gunman killed these five members of our hometown newspaper, the Capital Gazette.
8: In a floor speech calling for tougher gun laws this week, Annapolis Congresswoman Sarah Elfrith honored Gerald Fishman, Rob Hyacin, John McNamara, Rebecca Smith, and Wendy Winters. The gunman, who had held a grudge against the paper, is serving five life sentences. The five victims are honored at the Guardians of the First Amendment Monument on Compromise Street in Annapolis. Robert Lang, WBAL, News Radio 1090 and FM 101.5.
22: Johns Hopkins University is laying off about 110 employees, many of whom served in an administrative capacity. Sources with the school said the layoffs stem from cuts in federal research funding made by the Trump administration. And to date, JHU have lost about $500 million in research funding in 2025. And sources said the trend is expected to continue through the rest of the year. Major road work is taking place on the Beltway that could impact your Monday morning ride into work.
26: The State Highway Administration says guardrail and pavement work will take place on the right side of the outer loop of the Beltway this weekend between Reisterstown Road and 795 in Pikesville. The work will start Sunday night at 7 p.m. and continue through the day Monday. The right lane and right transition lane will be closed for the duration of the work, which is expected to wrap up by 9 a.m. Tuesday. I'm Tony Thornton, WBAL News Radio 1090 and FM 101.5.
22: And the skies over Baltimore will come alive once again during the Sail 250 Maryland Air Show from noon to 4 p.m. today, featuring thrilling aerial performances over the Inner Harbor as part of the week-long celebration of America's 250th anniversary. The free event showcased the U.S. Navy Blue Angels alongside other military and international flight teams. WBAL News Time is 8:04.
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29: Traffic. Harbor Tunnel Thruway looks great both directions. There was a little bit of construction near Keith Avenue. On the Fort McHenry Tunnel, traffic looks like it's moving as well. Don't see any problems on 95 going north of the Baltimore Beltway toward White Marsh, Aberdeen, and beyond toward Maryland House. Don't see any problems on the JFX, both northbound and southbound. Traffic looks good. And same thing with 83 if you're leaving the Baltimore Beltway heading toward Hunt Valley. Don't see any problems on the Baltimore Beltway leaving Towson, JFX, 795, 70 Caton to the BW Parkway. Traffic is fine. Now, if you're going to go catch a plane at BWI Thurgood Marshall, nothing in your way. From 195, the BW Parkway, all of that's in good shape. BW Parkway running clean now between the Baltimore Beltway and the Washington Capitol Beltway. No problems on 95 between the Baltimore Beltway and the Washington Capitol Beltway. Traffic looks good. I'm Allie Oakley, WBAL News Radio 1090 and FM 101.5.
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4: Weather.
6: Slight chance of rain today as we move through the afternoon. Otherwise, mostly cloudy skies with high temperatures making it into the low 80s for the afternoon. The upper 60s tonight, and we'll see gradual clearing as we move throughout the day on Monday. Partly cloudy skies by the afternoon, 87 for that afternoon high. I'm meteorologist Alencia Jenkins on WBAL News Radio 1090 and FM 101.5.
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0: So, again, lots of talk this week about the Islamist socialist takeover of the Democratic Party. I opened the show saying that the Democrat embrace of a Muslim socialist agenda happened so fast that most Americans didn't even notice that the Democratic Party had a debate. The debate is over. After the Democrats lost the White House, the Congress, they argued, or some argued, that the party had moved too far to the left and needed to shift back toward the center. A debate over the last 2 years ensued, and the more centrist establishment Democratic Party lost. The left won. And we saw that in primaries around the country, specifically in New York, where DSA members, Democratic Socialists of America members, ran on platforms of eradicating Western civilization, undoing American institutions like Congress, the presidency, undoing or nullifying the Constitution itself, overtly racial, overtly post-American. You know, some people would say anti-American. I would say it's really post-American, and they won. And, you know, and I asked the question, if you don't love America, how can you possibly be trusted to govern America for its own good? These candidates, these Democrats, they cannot be co-opted. They cannot be mollified. They want power. And they object to America itself, Western civilization. They object to the Zionists. These are modern day Nazis in a way, where they enthusiastically go after Jewish Americans. They use euphemisms, but they're going after Jews, the capitalists, right? The Jews. This is no different than what happened prior to World War II. We're seeing it again. Right? When they say they're anti-capitalist, what are they saying? They're saying they're anti-Jewish. This is anti-Semitism. It might be euphemistically used. They're euphemistically saying capitalism. But do they really object to capitalism because they're driving in cars, they're in office buildings with air conditioning, they have their smartphones, all the trappings and conveniences of capitalism? They're using these things. They're benefiting from American free enterprise. So they're not rejecting capitalism. They're rejecting America, Western civilization. This is ideology, and they're rejecting Jews. This is where we are. And the fact of the matter is, these are idle progressives. This is not the poor, the working class. These aren't producers, wealth producers. No. These are the gentrifiers. And if you look at the demographics, Tom from Catonsville wrote in on the text line earlier that it's demographics. Well, it is demographics, but I would argue that it's not demographics like new immigrants voting for these folks. No, it's hipsters. Charles said, do we still use the term hipster? Hipster, gentrifier, these rich white progressives combined with recent foreign-born voters. working class Dominicans in the Bronx didn't vote for this. They voted against it. I made the point in the first hour that if we had a media that actually informed, perhaps more would have voted. We wouldn't have had such a paltry showing at the polls. Not everyone, not near a majority even of folks who are registered to vote voted. And one of their big issues is this post-America no borders, right? Abolish ICE. And let me say this. The position to abolish ICE is not a legitimate policy position. ICE is the enforcement mechanism for our country's immigration laws. And again, we're focused on, like I started this segment, we're focused on these radicals in New York. But how is the Baltimore City Council any different? Right? News this week was the Baltimore City Council last Wednesday, I think, passed the city's nearly $5 billion budget. Zeke Cohen, Baltimore City Council president, who's on this station often, he said, quote, Baltimore, this budget met the moral moment your city council stood up for your values. Well, part of what's in this budget is a plan, a spending plan for $1.6 million into the mayor's office of immigration affairs for legal and mental health services. Odette Ramos, Councilwoman Ramos, said, quote, the immigrant community and our Latino community are being terrorized. And we're taking every single action that we can, that we possibly can, through dollars. I'm sorry, Ms. Ramos is wrong. And I don't see anywhere in the local Baltimore media where she was pushed back or was corrected. We had a planning call for today's radio show on Friday. And, we were talking about this, and what struck me is not so much the legal services, the $1.6 million investment into legal services, because listen, if there are poor immigrants who need legal service, well then, you can argue whether or not this is a good use of money, but it's legitimate. If you're a legal immigrant, you're a citizen, a recent immigrant, and you don't have resources and need legal aid, okay. Perhaps this is a legitimate use of taxpayer money. But if this is going to go toward those who are illegal, those who break our laws, well, then no, that's not right. That's not legitimate. And when when Councilwoman Ramos says that the immigrant community is being terrorized, that's dangerous rhetoric that leads to violence. And again, I don't see anywhere anyone pushing back on Councilwoman Ramos. Why? What she said is factually inaccurate. The immigrant community in Baltimore, in Maryland, is not being terrorized. So again, how is Ms. Ramos any different than these Democrat Socialists of America, these radicals, these anti-American radicals who are winning primaries in the Democratic Party? Does Ms. Ramos not support our country's immigration laws? I mean, this is a real problem. This is an elected official in the Democratic Party who represents District 14 here in Baltimore City. And she is lying to her constituents, lying to the media. The immigrant community and our Latino community are being terrorized. She said that. Well, where's the report accusing her rightly of using dangerous rhetoric that could lead to violence? And where's her evidence? She says this with no evidence and she gets away with it. And so when we think about these radicalized Democratic Socialists of America winning elections in New York or California or elsewhere, it's right here in Baltimore City. I'm not saying that Councilwoman Odette Ramos is a DSA member. What I'm saying is that when she uses words like immigrants are being terrorized, phrases like that, she is no better than, She's feeding into the frenzy of misinformation. And shame on her. And shame on the journalists who don't report on this and don't push back. We'll talk more about ICE and immigration and other issues. Wes Moore was out this week, too, talking about how we've seen a phenomenal growth, not his word. He said historic growth in population in Maryland. Well, the numbers don't back that up either. But before we get to any of that, what's next is the Liberty Update.
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10: Sometimes the biggest play isn't on the field. 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
11: I'm tracking thunderstorms before the game.
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0: The Liberty Update with Brian Darling. He's a writer, a pundit. He's a smart guy, former Senate staffer, counsel to Senator Rand Paul and others. And of course, he's the founder and the president of Liberty Government Affairs. Hey, Brian, welcome back.
20: Hey, thanks for having me on.
0: Hey, so I have a question for you. I opened the program today. I guess it's the theme today, and that is the Democrat embrace of a Muslim socialist agenda happened so fast, most of America didn't even notice. You have this Darylia Lisa Avila Chevalier up in New York and Claire Valdez, Brad Lander, but also Democratic Socialist DSA members around the country. There are DSA members in the General Assembly right here in Maryland. It seems that the DSA is where all the energy is, that the Democrats have moved away from working people and unions and more toward the idle academia, the rich, the PhD class. And also partnering with a very radical strain of Islam that I find ironic, because the LGBTQ movement is a large part of the Democratic coalition. And my goodness, if there is Islam rule in this country, well, you know, it's not going to bode well for the LGBTQ community. What do you make of this whole thing, this mixed bag of progressives aligning together and DSA candidates winning primaries?
20: Well, when I was younger and a little crazier, I used to attend, you know, rallies here and there. And so you would see, you know, whenever there was some event coming up, you'd see the liberal rally. And the liberal rally ended up being not just people who were protesting, not even like if you were to go to a No Kings rally, it's, you know, more a lot of people that are just disgruntled with Trump. But if you would go to these rallies, you know, these were during the Iraq War, you would see the crazies. I mean, it would be, you know, the gay groups. It would be Palestinian groups. It would be communist groups. And it would be like just an amalgamation of all these really far left groups. And it appears that these are the crazy people who have taken over a good portion of the Democratic Party. And it's not, you know, mainstream Democrats. It's not Democrats who, you know, lean a little bit left and, you know, they just have a view that is more consistent with what the party stands for over the past years. We're talking about new leaders who are socialist and who are, you know, just believe in every left-wing extreme movement that you could see under the sun. And that's not good for the Democratic Party. It's great for the Republican Party, though.
0: You know, I said this earlier. I'll say it again. I'm going to ask you to respond to it. And that is these DSA members, these Democrats, increasingly use euphemisms or euphemistically refer to capitalist or, you know, the capitalist system. And I would argue that what they're really doing here is what the Nazis did in the 1930s. And that is when they say capitalist, they mean Jew. And what do you make of the, again, it is up front, their anti-Zionism, anti-Israel, anti-Jewish. This is a major component now of the Democratic Party. It's an anti-Jewish party.
20: Yeah, there's no doubt that that's part of it. And, you know, there were actual communists, and who would have thunk it, communists, people who are that far to the left that are Marxists. And believe in, they don't believe in democracy because they think that capitalism is evil and it basically can't coexist with democracy. I mean, they want government to be running everything, and they think they are the ones that know better than everybody else. And it's not good. It's a very bad development for the Democratic Party. But again, we're going to see a backlash in the midterms on this issue. I mean, this is, you know, Democrats are looking good going to the midterms, but they have some problems. And one of the biggest problems is the AOC, Bernie Sanders wing of the party, and even new members that are going to be far more radical than them are coming in and taking over the party. And it's going to be bad for Democrats and in districts that aren't far to the left.
0: But here's the thing. So we're supposed to distinguish between the DSA, the Democratic Socialist of America wing of the party, with the so-called centrist or establishment part of the party. But if you listen to what Hakeem Jeffries says, what Chuck Schumer says, what Senator Alsobrooks Brooks says, what Jamie Raskin says, you name it, Johnny O., they believe the same things. They want to pack the court. They want to get rid of the Electoral College. They want to ban your right to self-defense. They want to ban certain speech. I mean, how is the DSA Democrat different than Jamie Raskin or different than Chris Van Hollen? I don't see the difference. But am I supposed to pretend that Jamie Raskin's a centrist and this Daryl Lieza Avila Chevalier from New York is a radical?
20: I think they vote the same. They just talk different. I think it's about the way they communicate, because Raskin and these new members are going to vote the same way. I mean, they're going to all vote for all of these crazy left-wing causes, but it's the way that they communicate. And Raskin, I mean, he's Democrat Socialist Light. I mean, there's no two ways about it. He's all in on this. He's going to be happy to have these new friends that are going to basically be the lost leaders for him. He doesn't have to go out and say all the, you know, say all the crazy stuff. Yeah. They can say it, and then he can kind of be like, oh, well, okay.
0: Yeah.
20: I'm on board.
0: You know, big issue, if you listen to the DSA, you've listened to Democratic Socialists of America, they want to get rid of the Electoral College. But so does Hillary Clinton. So do many mainstream Democrats. And you hear the same criticism that the Electoral College was a mechanism to protect slavery. That is completely untrue. You know, I read, I forget if it's Federalist number 68, but I actually read in the Federalist Papers over the weekend the defense of the Electoral College, right? There were three mechanisms to elect the president. One was popular vote, one was Congress appoints the president, and the other was the Electoral College. And the reason why they chose the Electoral College was because they were afraid of the tyranny of the majority. They were afraid that big states like Virginia, a slaveholding state, by the way, would dominate presidential politics. And so therefore, the Electoral College was a mechanism to protect smaller states and rural areas over big states. And again, Virginia was the biggest state. If you go back and look at the 13 colonies, the South had some of the biggest, most populous states. And so the Electoral College was actually in Virginia's, and not in their self-interest. So what do you make of this? It's a defense of slavery nonsense.
20: It is bogus. It's a bogus claim. I mean, it's a defense of federalism. It's a defense of the idea that we have states that have some power over the American people, and we don't just cede all that power to the federal government. And so having and these are the same people that hate the idea of the U.S. Senate. I mean, they want to blow up the Supreme Court by having more members. They want to get rid of the Senate because they don't like the fact that Montana has the same amount of votes as California. And they want to add states. They want new states. They want to have, you know, Puerto Rico to be a new state.
0: And again, but my point, I think your point is that all those positions you just mentioned, right, blowing up the Senate, the Electoral College, the packing in the court, etc., that's the position of the DSA. It's also the position of every single Democrat I know. So, again, you know, I don't understand this phony conversation we're having that the DSA is somehow the fringe. No, the DSA, the Democratic Socialists of America, is the Democratic Party.
20: Yeah, they're the only honest Democrats. They're the only ones that will actually say what the Democratic Party believes. And they may say it in an extreme way, but the bottom line is you're absolutely right. You know, all of these positions that the DSA takes, those are mainstream Democrat issues that they're going to be pushing if they take over the House and maybe take over the Senate.
0: Let me ask you this last question. We have about a minute left. Let me say something and you respond to it. The free enterprise, the capitalism that the Democrats hate, the DSA hates, is the very thing that democratizes everything they use. So isn't there a hypocrisy here? They're not really against capitalism. They just want power, and they want to use, racial or economic fear to leverage that to get power. What do you think?
20: That's right. They're against economic freedom. They love government having power over the American people so they can force them to do things that they don't want to do. I know it's not a direct analogy, but look what's happening in Major League Baseball with all these pride days where you have players that don't want to wear a pride hat. They don't want to participate. And yet the MLB is going after these guys who won't participate. Well, that's the same thing. I mean, the DSA mentality is to force people to change behavior because they know better than the American people.
0: You're right. Hey, listen, I appreciate you. Brian Darling, Liberty Government Affairs. Enjoy the rest of your Sunday, man. God bless you.
20: God bless you. Thank you.
0: All right, Brian. Thanks. Man, there's a lot there. We can unpack some of what Brian said. There's lots of phone calls. We'll get the phone calls when we get back. I also want to talk about the Supreme Court and the big immigration decisions. That's all next.
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22: 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Thanks for joining us. I'm Marquise Lupton. Baltimore County Councilman Julian Jones has won the Democratic primary for Baltimore County Executive. And as of Saturday evening, Jones maintained a commanding lead over his nearest rival, fellow councilman Izzy Patoka. And Jones remained comfortably ahead after all early votes, Election Day ballots, and nearly 28,000 mail-in ballots had been counted as well. Johns Hopkins University is laying off about 110 employees, many of whom served in an administrative capacity. Sources with the school said the layoffs stem from cuts in federal research funding made by the Trump administration. And JHU to date has lost about $500 million in research funding. And sources said the trend is expected to continue through the rest of the year. And a stretch of Interstate 695 will see a continuous closure that is expected to last over 30 hours starting tonight in Pikesville. According to the Maryland Department of Transportation, State Highway

0: and left at least four people dead. Early on Saturday, the governor declared a state of emergency with rounds of heavy rain expected to continue through the night. The Orioles wrap up their series with the Nationals this afternoon, with WBAL's pregame coverage starting after the news at noon and first pitch at 1:35. I'm Marquise Lupton, and this is WBAL News Radio 1090 and FM 101.5.
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2: Traffic. On the southbound side of 95, south of White Marsh, but before you get to the Baltimore Beltway, we have a crash. First responders are on their way right now. The northbound side leaving Baltimore going toward Aberdeen and Maryland House. Traffic looks fine right now on the northbound side, but please watch out for first responders that are heading to the southbound side of 95 accident before the Baltimore Beltway. Don't see any problems once you get onto the Beltway, leaving 95, Towson, JFX, 70, and the Catonsville and the BW Parkway. Both the inner and the outer loops look pretty good right now. Don't see any problems at the Fort McHenry Tunnel, Harbor Tunnel Thruway. Those look pretty good. Bay Bridge, no problems at all right now. Going from Annapolis and all the way over to Y Mills, you're in great shape, both eastbound and westbound. BW Parkway, earlier incidents cleared, so you're going to be fine between Greenbelt and the Baltimore Beltway. Same thing with 95 Beltsville. To ride to the Baltimore Beltway, you're in good shape. I'm Allie Oakley, WBAL News Radio, 1090 and FM 101.5.
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3: Weather.
4: Slight chance of rain today as we move through the afternoon. Otherwise, mostly cloudy skies with high temperatures making it into the low 80s for the afternoon. The upper 60s tonight, and we'll see gradual clearing as we move throughout the day on Monday. Partly cloudy skies by the afternoon, 87 for that afternoon high. I'm meteorologist Alencia Jenkins on WBAL News Radio, 1090 and FM 101.5.
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5: Abolish ICE is not a legitimate policy position. ICE is the enforcement mechanism for our country's immigration laws. If you support abolishing ICE, you are telling Americans that they're not allowed to have a country. And when Councilwoman Ramos here in Baltimore City says that immigrants are being terrorized, she is adding to the misinformation about immigration enforcement, about ICE enforcement, and it is dangerous rhetoric. If you support abolishing ICE, you're telling the American people that they're not allowed to have a country. You're telling them that they must accept their nation becoming culturally unrecognizable because you see it as nothing more than a economic zone. You know, this is what the DSA, the Democratic Socialists of America, have in common with libertarians, with my friends at Reason and the Cato Institute, and they don't believe in borders. Just let people cross back and forth. It's an economic zone. They don't believe in culture or Western civilization. And the DSA members say it straight out. We have to eradicate Western civilization. And then, of course, you know, you have the problem, whether it's in Western Europe or even here in the U.S., if we can't have borders, if we can't have law enforcement, then you're saying that it's perfectly okay for Americans to be assaulted, to be raped or killed by illegal aliens, as long as they eventually vote for the Democrats. Right? If you say abolish ICE, you're saying it's okay to have criminality and chaos and violence on our streets. So when a Democrat tells you that immigrants are being terrorized by ICE, or when a Democrat tells you they want to abolish ICE, it's an endorsement of America's destruction, period. It's an explicit, plain, literal invitation for undocumented migrants to harm you, period. What's the other side of this argument? You see, the Democrats will conflate. They'll say ICE is terrorizing American citizens and immigrants. No, they are not. And we've had on this program Andrew R. Arthur, a former immigration judge, A scholar at the Center for Immigration Studies tell us no.

0: ICE doesn't go into schools, doesn't go into places of worship, doesn't go into hospitals. They don't do these things. And they don't target legal immigrants or citizens. So when Odette Ramos says that they're terrorizing immigrants, when Bill Ferguson says that ICE is lawless, they're lying to you. They're using fear to misinform you. All right, let's get to the phones. Robin in Shrewsbury. Robin, you've called before. I told you I like Shrewsbury.
1: Yes, I know. I think I sent you a happy Father's Day wish and told you if you're ever playing
0: yes,
1: baseball at the Coop at New Freedom to look me up.
0: I will. Thank you. Yeah, we haven't been there. We've been there once. We haven't been back. But how are you? What's going on?
1: I am good. I'm good. Well, you know, we're celebrating our 250th anniversary this week. So all week I watched a show, season one, Washington. And it was the history of the beginnings of our country. And I look to today and I see all of the disunity and the confusion that is being put in place by Russia, China, the Middle East, with the type of people we have in New York City,
0: you know, Robin,
1: we have in Minnesota.
0: This is a brilliant point because we don't talk about it enough. But, you know, one thing that the Democrats get right is that Russia does try to interfere in our elections. So does China. So does Iran. And what do? We let them. And we let them create confusion and division. And you're 100% right. They want us at each other's throats. They want this.
1: Correct. So I'm going on record and saying we're not falling for it. We're not stupid. We don't believe what's happening in New York is okay. We know what's happening in Minnesota is wrong. We're not buying it.
0: Well,
1: we're not going to stand for attacks on tea. We're not going to stand for attacks on our whiskey. America is much smarter than this.
0: It's time
1: for all of us to stop rationalizing and just say, we're not falling for it.
0: I hope, Robin, God bless you from your lips to God's ears. I hope you're right. The midterms will show us, right? Anyway, Robin, God bless you.
1: Yep, have a good day.
0: All right. Oh, we just lost Dave. I was going to get Dave next. He was a progressive. I wanted to get a progressive on here. Tom! My old friend Tom's on, though. Catonsville. Welcome to WBO, Tom. Hey, we missed you, buddy.
2: Hey.
0: How are you?
2: Hey, good morning. I'm fine. How are you?
0: I'm good. I'm blessed.
2: Good.
0: We had a bona fide progressive, Dave, and he just dropped off. I don't know why he dropped off. I want progressives to call in and defend what the Democratic Socialists are saying. Defend, eradicate Western civilization. Defend, getting rid of the Constitution, the Supreme Court. Defend these things. Anyway, Tom, I'm sorry.
2: Well, there's 198 countries around the world, so I can't imagine why they can't find another place they'd rather live. If they don't like America. But
0: you know,
2: anyway.
0: You know, Tom, let me just comment on that. Because, you know, I know it's controversial and I might get dinged for saying it, but there is this political partnership between Islam, Mamdani, and others, and progressives. And I ask this question just rhetorically. There are 50 Muslim states in the world, I think 50, and some of them are quite rich and have much to offer. Why is it that Muslims, Islamic radicals, are going to Western Europe and the United States? That's an important question. Why aren't they going to Saudi Arabia or Qatar or you know, many other places where they could go and live? You know, and for that matter, we hear about Palestine, Save Palestine. You know, why aren't Palestinians are not allowed in other Arab countries? They are prohibited. They won't allow them in. So why is it that we're talking about Save Palestine here in the U.S., and yet there are 50 nations around the country that are majority Muslim, and 49 of them prohibit? It's against the law for Palestinians to emigrate to those countries. Anyway, Tom, sorry, I rambled.
2: Well, what they're doing is they're actually going out to spread the word. They're not going to their own people.
0: Well, that's exactly right. It's an invasion. Yeah. It's an absolute invasion. And I said this once before, and I'm going to say it again. Radical Islam does not work with American freedom. It's they are counter philosophies, and we need to talk about it. Look at Mamdani in New York. He says it himself. He puts his Islamist ideology first, and look what he's doing in New York in terms of. He said this weekend that he would not enforce the law in New York when it comes to temporary status, the decision by the Supreme Court. So, what I mean, again, is he an American first, or is, you know, I don't know. Maybe controversial, but some people say that we should have an amendment to the Constitution that don't allow foreign-born nationals to become members of Congress. Maybe that's something we should consider. That sounds radical, but I don't know what else to do. We have the Mamdanis and others who are bringing in a foreign, un-American, post-American philosophy, and I don't know. Robin just said we won't fall for it, but in many instances we are falling for it. Anyway, I'll shut up now, Tom, and let you talk.
2: Well, you will know them by their works.
0: Yes, so. Amen. You're right.
2: But the point I wanted to make is that one of the reasons all this social democratic socialism and communism and left-wing message has been allowed to flourish for so long is because parents keep sending their kids to these corrupt schools. I've listened to talk radio for years, and people will continuously say, well, I sent my good kid off to school in September, and by the time they come home for Thanksgiving, they're communists. Why do you send them back? If you're paying for it, stop it. If they were hooked on heroin, would you keep giving them money to buy the heroin? No, you need to stop it. You need to step up and be the adult in the room. And when they send these people, these kids to these schools, they need to make sure they're sending them to these schools with concrete values that have been continuously reinforced, because they're going to be attacked from day one. You know, when I went to school, it was just kind of starting. Now, they would never have turned me. I'd have left first. I'm not going to pay somebody or some institution to turn me into a nut.
0: You know, Tom, again, you make a good point here. And look, the left wants to undo America. Barack Obama told us this. The DSA is telling us in straight language what they want to do. They want a post-America. They want to undo our civilization. They say it. I'm not putting words in their mouth. But here's the thing that you said. You know, why are parents allowing their kids to go to these public schools where they're indoctrinated, or these universities where they are activated, right? The public schools indoctrinate, and then the universities activate. And the fact is that because we've had the left in this country has been attacking the family, because parents have to have two incomes. Because marriage is under attack. You know, we just had the anniversary of the Supreme Court decision that legalized gay marriage. And, you know, we don't talk about the consequences of that. You know, are American families better off today than they were 10 years ago after the Supreme Court decision? You know, I think that's a worthy conversation. But the fact of the matter is we've attacked marriage. We have attacked the idea of gender. We belittle fathers and mothers. We tell women that it's not in their best interest to be married and have children. And so when you don't have the family, when the family is weakened, well, then what do families do? They give the rearing of the children over to the state, the public schools, the head starts, the right? And so to answer your question, I agree with you. I said in this program three years ago, and I got some pushback. I said, look, if you're a Christian or any person of faith, take your children out of public schools right now. No matter what you have to sacrifice, get them out of public schools, because they are being deconstructed. And we can go into examples of that. But this all stems from a broader spiritual and political attack on marriage, on the family, on gender. I mean, look at the state of Maryland. Wes Moore yucks it up, runs around this state, and yet he pushed for an amendment to our Constitution that essentially did away with the age of consent. So in the state of Maryland, an 11-year-old can be trafficked, become pregnant, be taken to an abortion clinic, and no one will ask for her parents or for a judicial warrant. No one will ask. You know, we hear about ICE, and we want warrants and judicial warrants. You could take an 11-year-old girl to an abortion clinic in Maryland, and no one will ask any questions because of the constitutional amendment passed by Democrats and two-thirds of our population. My point is, you know, this is where we are, where we believe children are just commodity. Even you know, again, even with the same-sex marriage and same-sex adoption, where children are being bought today. You could buy a child that has no connection to you by in terms of biology, and you know, two men will raise a child without a mother, and two women will raise a child without a father. We're undoing nature. And we wonder why we're in the mess we're in. But I'll give you the last word, Tom.
2: Well, you know, by the time I went into even elementary school, my parents had instilled some solid values in me, and it didn't stop there. It went all through, you know, until they passed. But parents need to make sure they're instilling these values. And just talking about God and country in passing is not enough.
0: You're right. Tom, I'm glad to hear your voice. I'm glad you called in. God bless you.
2: Thank you, too.
0: All right. Hey, we went over this segment. When we come back, though, your text messages, and if Nick holds on, we'll get Nick when we get back.
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0: So anyway, we're talking about politics and ICE and the DSA and the Democratic Party. I do want to talk about the Supreme Court decision on the temporary protected status. You know, there's been apoplectic responses from the left. But before we do that, Nick has been holding on patiently. Nick from Virginia, welcome to WBAL.
11: Thank you, Jerry. Appreciate it.
0: You bet.
11: I really appreciate your show. It really makes my Sunday mornings get me up and get me going. You know, I can boil the whole thing down to what's going on in America with the have-nots versus the haves.
0: Right.
11: And the have-nots are outnumbering us, the haves, now. And, you know, a good example, like you were talking earlier about the media's role in all this. Well, you know, there's the media is pushing this Democratic narrative that everybody should get Social Security, and that's one of – well, it, to let you know, I've been collecting Social Security, and well, I'm sorry.
0: Their
11: argument is they want Medicare
0: right.
11: for everybody. Well, Medicare is paid for out of your Social Security.
0: Right.
11: So until you get Social Security, you're not going to get Medicare. What they're talking about is Medicaid, and that's what the whole
0: right.
11: Obamacare it's was 100, about.
0: Obamacare didn't really create new private plans. It put millions of people onto Medicaid. People who had private insurance after Obamacare passed were put on Medicaid. And I've said this over and over again, Nick. It is not a healthy sign, a sign of policy success, if there are more people on Medicaid, food stamps, public housing, et cetera. But when you listen to Wes Moore, or you listen to your governor, Spanberger, what they view as success is when more people are in wraparound services, more people are getting direct government assistance. And it should be it used to be the opposite. And this is why I think part of the reason why the DSA has taken over the Democratic Party, because you said haves and have-nots. I would say it's makers versus takers. And the Democratic Party has become the party of takers. They want to keep their constituencies on dependency, because that's how they get votes and power. And they want votes and power. Why? Because they want to change America culturally. They want to change the First Amendment, the Second Amendment. They want to undo the Supreme Court and Packet. They want to undo the Electoral College. What they want is a perpetual majority where they can wield power over the rest of us. And it's sad but true. And unless we wake up, I'm not sure what's going to happen. We need to wake up. Robin said that America is too good for this. I don't know. Reagan said that we're one generation of losing our freedom. I think we might be now in the third generation of Americans who are taught wrong history about America. Anyway, maybe last word, Nick.
11: Well, I can't say it any better, Jerry, and I agree with you totally. And God bless you, and God bless Baltimore.
0: I know. And Baltimore's having a good weekend with Maryland 250. So, and it's exciting. And again, it's a nice thing coming together to celebrate Baltimore, celebrate Maryland, celebrate America. And again, Nick, thanks for the call. But you know, I don't understand why this whole America 250 has been so controversial. I don't understand how you can claim you want to make America better when you want to undo America. In fact, I'm not even sure I hear that. You know, I have to go back and check. I'm not even sure if these DSA members, these Democrats, these progressives, I'm not sure if they want a better America. Because they say things like eradicate America. They say things like we have to undo the Electoral College. We have to rethink the Bill of Rights. We have to cancel the Constitution. Well, if you do those things, right? If you cancel, America is not a nation based upon blood or ethnicity or race, right? You can't look at someone and say, "Oh, they're an American," because we come in all different shades. You can't even say, "Oh, that person's this faith or that faith or no faith. Oh, they must be an American." No, because we're all different faiths or non-faiths. The only thing or things that make America is our shared belief in the Constitution, in the principles of the Declaration, the Bill of Rights, this idea that your rights come from God, not from government. And if we lose that, then there's no longer an America. And so I don't know. I don't know. You know, a texter wrote in just a few minutes ago how, you know, Republicans govern badly, and they do. They also argue badly. I don't understand why the center right in this country can't respond better to the progressives. Because if you want to see the future that the DSA is offering, look at Nazi Germany, look at Castro's Cuba, look at what's happening around the world, like in South Korea. North Korea. That's the future, and I don't want it. I don't want that for my kids. Anyway, we'll have some more thoughts when we get back.
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0: You know, one thing that free enterprise does is it lifts people out of poverty. It also creates abundant energy. It creates innovation in entrepreneurs. I mean, think about everything around you that we take for granted. The internet, your computers, your smartphone, the car that you drive today, the air conditioning, right? The weather reports are we're going to have 103 temperatures come Thursday. But we have air conditioning. Think about those who commute or don't have to commute and you work from home. Think about the clothes that we wear. Think about the food that we eat. Think about all the wonderful blessings at our fingertips. All this is a result of free enterprise. Next hour, we're going to have a guest, Dan Eberhardt. And he is involved in energy. We're going to talk about how energy, abundant energy, is a blessing. And it's because of free enterprise and entrepreneurship. I mean, think today if we didn't have access to the energy that we need, how we would live. And it's not like we have to look very far. There are people around the world who don't have the same blessings as we have. Anyway, a guest is coming up next.
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16: Good morning, Charm City. I'm Marquise Lupton. Thank you for joining us on this Sunday. Coming up, Baltimore County has its Democratic nominee for a county executive. We'll tell you who won and what's next in the race. And if you're driving Monday morning, major work on the Beltway could slow your commute. We'll have those stories and more, but first, ABC.
17: From ABC News. I'm Brian Clark. The Memorandum of Understanding the U.S. and Iran signed just over a week ago already appears to be fraying. The countries exchanged military strikes overnight, says ABC's Selena Wang.
18: President Trump posting the U.S. struck Iranian missile and drone storage locations and coastal radar sites, adding, there may come a point when we are no longer able to be reasonable and will be forced to militarily complete the job that we very successfully started. That strike was in response to an Iranian drone hitting a tanker earlier on Saturday, the second attack on a ship crossing the Strait of Hormuz in just days.
17: In the U.S., authorities in Kentucky say at least four people have been killed and flash flooding brought on by heavy rains. While in the West, the U.S. Wildland Fire Service's three firefighters were killed and two were hurt as they battled fires on the Colorado-Utah border. There's a number of fires in that region. The largest in Utah, the Cottonwood Fire. It's burned more than 71,000 acres, including the area around Dr. Mark LeDuc's cabin. He watched it all through a Ring camera.
19: Within seconds, completely surrounding kind of the trees around my cabin. I've never seen anything like that. I didn't know fire could do that.
17: Dry conditions in Utah have led to a fireworks ban for the 4th of July. The holiday week expected to be a busy one for travel across the country. AAA is forecasting 72.2 million Americans will travel at least 50 miles from home by car, while in the air.
20: The TSA expecting to screen some 18.7 million passengers at airport security checkpoints starting Tuesday through July 6th, with the busiest day expected to be Thursday, July 2nd, when more than 3 million people are projected to fly.
17: It's ABC's Andrew Dimbert. Authorities in northeastern France say all 11 people were killed when their skydiving plane crashed today. 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
16: 72 on TV Hill. I'm Marquise Lupton. Thank you for joining us. Topping our newscast for this morning, Baltimore County Councilman Julian Jones has won the Democratic primary for Baltimore County Executive after maintaining a commanding lead over fellow Councilman Izzy Patoka. Jones advances to the November general election. And today marks 8 years since the deadliest workplace shooting took place in Maryland.
21: Mr. Speaker, I rise today to honor Gerald Fishman, Rob Hyacin, John McNamara, Rebecca Smith, and Wendy Winters.
22: Annapolis Congresswoman Sarah Elfrith on the floor of the House this week honoring the five people shot to death 8 years ago this Sunday when a gunman with a grudge against the newspaper burst into the Capitol Gazette newsroom and opened fire. This remains the deadliest workplace shooting in Maryland. The five victims are honored at the Guardians of the First Amendment Monument on Compromise Street in Annapolis. Robert Lang, WBAL, News Radio 1090, NFM 101.5.
16: And Johns Hopkins University is laying off about 110 employees, many whom are in administrative roles. Sources say the cuts are tied to reduced federal research funding, with the university losing about $500 million in research funding since last year. And this week, the mayor said the juvenile justice system is broken as police announced the arrest of 8 people, 5 of them juveniles, in a crime ring. He says parents need to know where their kids are and what they are doing.
23: The mayor's parental responsibility message is one he's given before, but repeated it this week.
24: We also have to not jump around the point that we're talking about young people, teenagers, whose parents I know are tracking their location on their phone, but yet they're still allowing them to be out there.
23: The mayor called on parents to help in the crime fight and to discipline their kids so as the police don't have to get involved. The police commissioner said juvenile crime is one of the biggest problems the city faces. Phil Yakubowski, WBAL News Radio, 1090 and FM 101.5.
16: And major road work begins tonight on the outer loop of 695 between Reisterstown Road and the Northeast Expressway in Pikesville. The right lane and shoulder will remain closed through Monday, with the project expected to finish by 9 a.m. Tuesday. WBAL news time is 9:04.
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10: Traffic.
26: Southbound side of 95, before you got to the Baltimore Beltway, there was a crash, and you're still going to find first responders with it, but on the shoulder. You're seeing no delays, but move over to this side when you see those flashing lights. 95 going northbound, White Marsh, Java Town, toward Maryland House. Traffic looks like it's in great shape right now. That broken down car that was on the southbound side of the JFX before the Northern Parkway, that got moved out of the roadway, so you're going to be in pretty good shape right now. Disabled car southbound side of the Harbor Tunnel Thruway on the northbound side, fully open and no delays at all. And the Fort McHenry Tunnel looks pretty good, too. On the northbound side of 95, brand new crash. It's right before you get to 216. Traffic is going to be jammed from 198. Southbound side of 95 from the Baltimore Beltway to the Washington Capitol Beltway, you're fine. Earlier incidents on the BW Parkway, fully removed from the roadway. I'm Allie Oakley, WBAL News Radio 1090 and FM 101.5.
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10: Weather.
27: Slight chance of rain today as we move through the afternoon. Otherwise, mostly cloudy skies with high temperatures, making it into the low 80s for the afternoon. The upper 60s tonight, and we'll see gradual clearing as we move throughout the day on Monday. Partly cloudy skies by the afternoon, 87 for that afternoon high. I'm meteorologist Alencia Jenkins on WBAL News Radio, 1090 and FM 101.5.
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0: Jerry Rogers, with you this Sunday, the most important Sunday news show, commentary show in America, right here at WBAL. Hey, we are privileged to have with us our next guest. We talk energy policy on this program often, and we have with us the CEO of Canary LLC. It's an oil field services company, one of the largest, I think, in America, Dan Eberhardt. Hey, Dan, welcome to WBAL.
1: Good morning. Thanks for having me.
0: So tell us a little bit before we get into some policy and politics. Tell us about Canary LLC.
1: Sure. So Canary is an oil field service company. So, you know, I like to say we're not the oil company. We're the arms and legs of the oil company. So we're the ones that do all the work. So if the oil company is like the general contractor, we're the subcontractor that does the work.
0: I love it. And I get it. So we talk here at WBAL often about affordable, abundant energy, how mobility, the energy that we use, whether it's in our homes or in our vehicles, mobility is a key to economic liberty, economic growth, economic freedom. And unfortunately, corporations broadly, capitalism specifically, free enterprise, is a target, a political target too often. But tell us about how what you're doing, how this industry helps the working class Americans access to affordable, abundant energy.
1: Well, without U.S. production, I think that the global oil price would have skyrocketed even more recently with the Iran war. The U.S. producers have stepped up to the plate and increased production and increased drilling, and that's actually kept at least somewhat of a lid on where prices can go. I also think as you've seen the industry respond, increase production, and you've seen the price fall, and that's not on the back of more production in the Middle East or Russia. That's on the back of U.S. producers stepping up and producing more oil and gas.
0: So you're accused, I know this because we cover it here on the program, of price gouging. There's always the big bad oil company and they're taking money out of your pocket and stealing from the kitchen table budgets of families, price gouging. Can you address that issue, that boogeyman that we hear often?
1: Sure. Well, you know, I understand where people are coming from and the pain is real, but in a commodity price environment, you know, people don't complain when it's low, and sometimes it's low and sometimes it's high. But I'll tell you that, you know, a lot of these, especially the gas stations, they've actually taken lower, they're taking lower margins now than they were taking before the price spike. So they're actually taking the shorts a little bit too. And I would say that you need occasional high prices in the commodity business to encourage investment. We need more investment and more supply. That's what ultimately will bring the price down in the long term, not, you know, the necessary next step for price gouging, you know, windfall profits tax or these kind of measures that are non-economic and destroy future supply.
0: You know, it's interesting. You think that many of these kind of political charges or political attacks simply come from the left. But there was some news last week. I think Politico had it. That the Trump administration wants to investigate big oil. How does having a target on your back from both the left and the right, right? It's election season, and so there's always someone to blame. There are drug companies, oil companies. There's some corporate or capitalist boogeyman to go after. But how do you deal with that in terms of shaking out, like you said, you know. You understand people are concerned about costs. You get that. But that's not what the politicians are always pushing. What they're pushing is some kind of fear tactic in order to get them through the next election. So how do you best deal with that?
1: Well, I mean, you know, sometimes they're harder than others. And, you know, we've been in the spotlight the last three months or 4 months or so. But and to some extent, you've just got to keep chugging forward and doing what you do. But To me, it's always amazing when Washington comes up with these kind of knee-jerk reactions. And you think through you know, what they're proposing, and you say, hey, you actually end up with less supply. If you want a lower oil price and a lower gasoline price, we've got to have more supply.
0: Right.
1: We need more drilling. We need permitting reform. And we need to be able to operate, you know, obviously in a safe way, and we need to be able to operate, you know, taxing and trying to slow us down in the industry does not lower costs for consumers in the long term, nor provide more supply, which is, again, what I think is the answer.
0: You know, it's interesting. I know that during the Biden administration, the president would say, former President Biden would say that that they are allowing for more drilling. But then when you did some investigation, they might have opened up this or that for drilling, but permitting was the issue. And so, again, there's a lot of doublespeak or misspeak when it comes to energy policy. You know, no, I'm in favor of more drilling, but then you're not in favor of giving permits for the drilling. Can you talk a little bit about the political doublespeak and how it impacts energy cost or energy policy?
1: Sure. So, I mean, one of the things that some people call for is an oil export ban. Well, to me, it makes no sense. First of all, the grid with Canada and Mexico, especially Canada, is very integrated. We've got a lot of light, sweet crude in the U.S. that we don't need. We've got a lot of refineries set up for heavy sour crude that we need to import. So that's how the grid is set up. As far as the permitting, to me, the permitting is a very low cost. It doesn't cost Washington anything, but if we can drill, if we can get the necessary permits while still meeting the environmental requirements quicker, then we will be able to drill more oil, which will increase supply. Washington keeps reaching for 1970s solutions that failed to 21st century problems. That's what I honestly think.
0: Yeah, and it's not just in your industry. Unfortunately, it's, you know, I just came from the bio conference out in San Diego, and I'm listening to CEOs of biotech companies, and they're saying the same thing. They're being governed 21st century cures and 21st century medicines and biologics, but they're being governed by 20th century regulations. Let me ask you two things. Number sure. One, we hear all the time about windfall profits, and you're just squeezing everything you can for more profits is the first thing. But then I want to ask you before I let you go about America at 250 years. And the fact is, this is not an ideological statement or a political statement. Progress requires energy. And so take those two topics, the how do you address the windfall profits charge? And then how do we look at America at 250 and move forward? Progress requires energy.
1: Sure. So the windfall profits charge, I think, you know, you've got to look at what is the ultimate goal? Is the ultimate goal to change the market for 3 weeks and wreck investment? Or is the ultimate goal
0: right.
1: to increase supply and lower prices in the medium or long term? At the end of the day, people may complain about the price of the pump today, but what they really want is long lasting, lower, stable prices. And that happens with increased supply.
0: You know, it's interesting you say this, and before we get to America 250, but you're in the business of staying in business. And when you have price gouging or windfall profits or these sorts of things, that would be a CEO who is looking to get out of the business. And so many of these political charges are just that. It's politics, and it's not based in truth when it comes to policy. But here's, I think, an area where I hope we agree, and that is, as we look toward the future, any kind of progress, modernity, right, requires mm-hmm. energy. So speak to that.
1: Sure. So, you know, what I like to tell people is remember, the price of oil is 40% the cost of your plane ticket. It's 40% the cost of your Uber ride. It's about 6% of whatever widget you bought on Amazon. All this stuff is affected by energy prices. So it's integrated into the economy, and it's the most visible price that people see because of the price at the pump and then these inherent things that I just mentioned. So everyone is reactive to it. Everyone is visible to it. But when what consumers, you know, if they think through the medium term, the long term, would think about is you may come up with a windfall profits tax today, but what you're doing is you're telling that investment dollar to not go into oil and gas right. In the future. That investment dollar is going to go into, I don't know, retail, biotech, electronics, some other industry, and then you end up with less oil, which will put prices higher. In the 70s, they put on an oil export ban. You know what happened the next 30 years, U.S. production fell and fell and fell and fell and fell. And I was a part of the effort to get the oil export ban repealed. And when we got it repealed, the U.S. production numbers went up.
0: Yep.
1: Imagine that.
0: Which is better for America's working class and producers and entrepreneurs. I'm going to let you go. Dan Eberhardt from Canary LLC, Oilfield Services. But before I do, we're here in Maryland. WBAL is in Baltimore City. What we hear from our governor all the time, I just want a quick response from you, is the future must be fossil-free, a fossil-free, fossil-fuel-free future. What does that future look like?
1: I mean, I think that's hogwash for a couple of reasons. First of all, you know, there's three power sources: nuclear, natural gas, and coal. These power plants of the future, where you plug effectively plug your Tesla in, are going to be powered by natural gas. It's just a fact. You don't just plug something into the wall; it has to come from somewhere.
0: Exactly right.
1: Natural gas, I think, is the transition fuel in the future. Second, you know, I'm not opposed to these other energy measures, but
0: all the above,
1: solar, wind, whatever. These things require huge amounts of subsidies to get people to do them, and to a large degree, they're not ready for prime time yet.
0: Right.
1: So when they make these kind of statements, they are not based in reality and not based in technical ability, in my opinion. And these politicians are reckless with these kind of statements.
0: Dan Eberhardt, Canary LLC, I appreciate it, man. And we'll have you back on in the near future. Maybe we'll talk about a little energy politics in the midterms. We'll have you back on. But Dan, thank you so much.
1: Sure. Thanks for having me.
0: All right. Hey, listen, when we come back, Jerry's just right.
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36: Baltimore County Councilman Julian Jones has won the Democratic primary for county executive, maintaining a commanding lead over fellow Councilman Izzy Patoka after all early votes, election day ballots, and nearly 28,000 mail-in ballots were counted. Johns Hopkins University is laying off about 110 employees, with sources blaming continued cuts in federal research funding after the university lost roughly $500 million last year. And if you're driving Monday morning, expect delays on the outer loop of 695 in Pikesville. The right lane and auxiliary lane between Reisterstown Road and 795 are closed through Tuesday morning.
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0: About everything all the time. I'm just right about energy. If we want mobility, if we want economic freedom, we have to have energy. So when you hear the Wes Moores of the world talk about a fossil fuel free future, you know it's complete, I'll use Dan Everhart's word, hogwash. It's not based in reality. It's political. Again, it's leveraging fear. Even if you own an electric vehicle, it requires fossil fuel. All the items that we take for granted, modernity itself requires affordable, abundant energy. The reason why your energy prices skyrocketed in the state of Maryland isn't because of Donald Trump or the war in Iran or any of the nonsense fed to you from the Wes Moores of the world. The reason why energy prices spiked in Maryland is because of the focus and the policies promoting green, so-called green energy. That's why, period. Net zero costs you money. When you hear someone talking about a net zero future, zero emissions, it is nonsense, and it will only make you poor, which I think ultimately is what they want. They want you to be poor, so then you have to live a life of dependency. Right? Remember, this is the left. They want you in public housing, in public schools, on Medicaid. They think it is policy success when more people, not less people, are on government programs. I believe that your mobility and your freedom and your liberty and your ability to live your life, you should be free to do these things in an economy that is fair, that there's the rule of law, that the rules are laid out. And unfortunately, this is not what the left believes. It's certainly not what Wes Moore believes. You know, it's funny, Wes Moore, and I'm right about this too, his special session on redistricting. This has nothing to do with Texas and Trump and Republicans gerrymandering. It has nothing to do with that. And I'm just right about this. Listen up. You know, we know that the Republican states, specifically in the South, the American South, added almost 8 million people between 2020 and 2025. That's more than the rest of the country combined. So the 2030 census is going to be a political Armageddon for the Democrats. Democrats are projected to lose 14 congressional seats and up to 10 electoral votes. Do you want to know why they're redistricting, gerrymandering in states like California and Maryland? And New England's already gerrymandered to death. You can't squeeze any more Democrats out of it. But they're doing it because they see the changing demographics. People are leaving Maryland, leaving California, leaving New York, and they're going to states, to red states, and red states will have more congressional representation. So they're trying to squeeze what they can now in order to try to head off Armageddon come 2030. And frankly, folks are leaving Maryland. You know, student enrollment in Baltimore County schools is now estimated to plummet over the next 10 years. Why? Because families are leaving Maryland. Although Wes Moore said this week that Maryland's population growth is growing at its fastest in a decade. What's the governor talking about? Maryland's population increased a paltry 20,000 people over the previous year. However, this growth, so-called growth, hides a shifting demographic dynamic, and that is growth is fueled by foreign migration. Thousands moved to Maryland from other countries. Hundreds of thousands of undocumented illegal immigrants are in Maryland. Maryland is experiencing negative domestic migration. More residents are moving to other states, Florida, Texas, than are moving in. That's the truth. And even on that issue that is plain in front of us, Westmore can't tell us the whole truth. Hey, Johnny, thanks for holding. Welcome. WBAL.
1: Yeah,
0: buddy. I'm good, Johnny. Yeah. What's up?
1: Yeah, I would like to talk about the pernicious of John Dewey.
0: Johnny, I'm not sure if I'm going to get ratings talking about John Dewey, but I'll let you go. John Dewey, of course, the Dewey Decimal System. Go ahead. What about John Dewey, brother?
1: Okay. What he did was take American exceptionalism and also separated a Judeo-Christian concept out of the educational system. The Enlightenment always had a God in it.
0: Well, again, you know, Johnny, the fact of the matter is, and this is the problem with much of the left's policies, and that is it doesn't recognize the significance of the Judeo-Christian ethic. And again, even our founding fathers, who weren't all Christian, but understood the importance of nature, God's nature, of a Judeo-Christian ethic, that our rights don't come from government, but come from God or nature. And you're right. There has been an attempt through. Look, I've said it. I've been doing this for almost a decade now here at WBAL. And the fact of the matter is that we've been trying to indoctrinate our kids through public schools forever. And again, I'll say this to people of faith. I'll say this to all Marylanders, all Americans. Get your kids out of public school right now. Even if you have to homeschool, get out of the public school system. It's indoctrination. It's false religion. That's what it is. Johnny, I'll give you the last word.
1: Okay. What you just said is correct.
0: Of course. Any parent, Jerry's always right.
1: Well, you can be always right. I'm Johnny, just fact. And how's your long-suffering wife, Joe Beth, doing?
0: Joe Beth? What are you talking about, Joe Beth?
1: Well, she's suffering because you're always just right.
0: All right, Johnny. God bless you, buddy.
1: Hey, here's one last thing, though.
0: Go ahead.
1: What's your email so I can send? Remember I said about the...
0: Jerry, jerry.rogers@hearst.com.
1: What was that, Jerry?
0: Oh, my goodness, Johnny. jerry.rogers. Rogers, R-O-G-E-R-S, jerry.rogers@hearst.com.
1: Okay, thank you very much, and I'll send that email and enlighten you.
0: Thanks, Johnny. God bless you, buddy. Before we leave now, I have some closing thoughts on this segment, but Rob, stay there, Rob. We'll get you in the next segment. It really does kind of tickle me that even about the obvious, this governor, Governor Westmore, can't tell a whole truth. He tells a half lie. You know, Maryland is growing. Our population is growing. It's not growing. It's not growing, but for foreign migration. But citizens and entrepreneurs and families and small businesses are all moving out of the state. I think it's sad that our governor can't tell us the truth. Hey, your calls and text messages are next.
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13: Good morning. It's a rainy 72 on TV Hill. Thanks for joining us. I'm Marquise Lupton. Topping our newscast this morning, Baltimore County Councilman Julian Jones has won the Democratic primary for Baltimore County Executive after maintaining a commanding lead over fellow Councilman Izzy Patoka. Jones led after all early votes, Election Day ballots, and nearly 28,000 mail-in ballots were counted. Johns Hopkins University is laying off about 110 employees, many in administrative positions. Sources say the cuts stem from the Trump administration's continued reductions in federal research funding after the university lost roughly $500 million in research funding just last year, with more expected to continue this year.
36: And drivers should expect delays on the outer loop of 695 in Pikesville beginning tonight at 7 p.m. The right lane and right auxiliary lane between Reisterstown Road and 795 will remain closed through Tuesday morning for guardrail and pavement upgrades, weather permitting. And from the ABC News Desk, three firefighters were killed while responding to the Snyder Fire along the Utah-Colorado border, and this is according to the U.S. Wildland Fire Service. Two other firefighters are being treated for their burn injuries. And at least four people have died after relentless rain and flash flooding swept through central Kentucky over the weekend. Governor Andy Beshear declared a state of emergency as more heavy rain is expected. And the Orioles wrap up their series with the Nationals this afternoon, with WBAL's pregame coverage starting after the news at noon and first pitch at 1:35. I'm Marquise Lupton, and you're listening to WBAL News Radio 1090 and FM 101.

0: 216, you're going to find those pretty heavy delays, not going far, but it's getting moved over to the shoulder right now. Southbound side, you're not bothered by it, not looking at it. From the Baltimore Beltway to the Washington Capitol Beltway, you are in good shape. I'm Allie Oakley, WBAL News Radio, 1090 and FM 101.5.
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2: Weather.
3: Slight chance of rain today as we move through the afternoon. Otherwise, mostly cloudy skies with high temperatures making it into the low 80s for the afternoon. The upper 60s tonight, and we'll see gradual clearing as we move throughout the day on Monday. Partly cloudy skies by the afternoon, 87 for that afternoon high. I'm meteorologist Alencia Jenkins on WBAL News Radio, 1090 and FM 101.5.
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4: You know, there's a reason why the left attacks energy oil companies. It's because they don't like freedom. They're opposed to freedom. Of course they are. They absolutely are opposed to freedom, especially because it challenges their authority. You know, during the years when the railroads were moving across Great Britain and Europe, and then eventually, you know, and also in the U.S., of course, the aristocracy, the rich, hated it. They hated the railroad because it allowed poor people, working people, to come out to the countryside. They were offended by this. Mobility meant that the riffraff would have access to what, up to that point, only the aristocracy, only the rich, the wealthy, had access to. And energy is mobility. And think about it. Wes Moore, the Democratic Party, these new DSA radicals, they hate energy. They want a net zero future. I find it very interesting that they are opposed to free enterprise. Free enterprise is fueled by energy, and it is free enterprise that democratizes innovation. Mobility means freedom. Mobility means abundance. The capitalism, the energy production, the free enterprise they hate is the very thing that democratizes everything that we use. So in a way, the left is anti-democratic. They don't want everyone to have the same access to innovation or mobility. This is what the left is putting forward, and it's not my words. This isn't my opinion. Go and listen to what they say. Go and read what they write. God forbid the media would do its job and report on this. They don't. Hey, Rob from Middle River, thanks for holding. Welcome to WBAL.
5: Hey, Jerry. Two questions I want to send out to you and your listeners regarding energy. And you correct me if I'm wrong, but I think you're pretty scholarly. You may know the answer. I think that there are two issues here that are driving up the price of gasoline, and it's not the stations. One of them, I think, is the futures market. These guys who bet on futures that prices will rise, I think are doing a lot of damage. The same thing is going on with chocolate. They've got a contract out, and even though the prices of chocolate have actually dropped, those prices are still high because of something that they did 2 years ago. I think they're doing the same thing with fuel. And number two, these boutique blends of gasoline that people say will clean the air, it's very expensive to produce these brands. And you've got all these different states, mostly blue states, that are doing this. Your comments on both of what I just said.
4: You know, I don't know. I'm not sure if I'm an authority on futures market, but I know this.

0: on energy policy, they've been wrong. Right? I mean, the barrel of oil right now is what, $71? And predictions were over $100. And part of the problem here is that when you allow politics to enter into the kind of the Wall Street, the business of Wall Street. In other words, we're making decisions here, or we're making predictions here based upon politics and not policy or not economics. You run into problems. Look at the whole ESG movement, right?
1: Mm-hmm.
0: That caused prices to skyrocket because it forced companies, political pressure, to invest in energy sources and green energy boondoggles that we know wouldn't work. The technology wasn't there, but for politics. And that's the problem here. When politics invades economic research or any kind of reporting, objective reporting, you're gonna have a skewed market. And on and in terms of these blended gasolines or mixtures, the fact is that the more you regulate, I understand regulation to have clean air, clean water, basic regulations so corporations have to play by the rules. Of course, no one is talking about the wild, wild west here. However, the fact is that, and Andrew Langer from the Main Street Foundation has done great work here, and I'll put him up on X later today. The massive cost of regulations to the economy trickles down to working class people. It means higher prices in everything, not just at the pump, but everyday products. Remember, there are what, 6,000 products Americans use on a daily basis that require fossil fuels. And yet when you hear the Wes Moores talk about a fossil fuel free future, you can't have lower medical costs and attack fossil fuels, oil and gas. Plastics. Everything, your phone, your sneakers, what you're wearing right now, but for fossil fuels, you wouldn't be able to afford it. And so, again, this is why we see a spike in prices often. It's artificial. It's not market-based. It's artificial, Rob. But I appreciate the call, brother.
1: You're quite welcome.
0: All right, man. God bless you. Hey, it's Dave in Marriottsville. Welcome back to WBAL, my brother.
2: Coach, how are you, sir?
0: I'm all right, man. I'm hanging in there. We went and saw a doubleheader. If you live in Montgomery County or around Montgomery County, Maryland, go check out the Crop Dusters, the only Crop Dusters. They're a college, college draft team. Really good baseball.
2: Interesting. I like it. Hey, real quick, that was a great guest. It's so nice to hear someone, that's in that business, that understands that policy, understands energy, says there's only three forms of power: nuclear, natural gas, and coal. Period. End of story. All this pipe dream religiosity stuff, and it reminded me. So last night we were working, and a couple of us were standing around, and I have a coworker who is from China, grew up in China until he was like 15, and then he came to America. Okay, and he was talking about watching the World Cup, and he said, "Oh, did you see the Japan game that was in? I think it was in Texas, where the fans, the Japanese fans, stayed and cleaned up the stands."
0: Yes, I saw that. Yes.
2: Yeah, and he said, and he goes, in Japan, like that's their culture. They're very, they're very public service oriented. They clean things. And then one of the other guys says, "Yeah, but don't they have to wear masks all the time because the air quality's so bad?" And my buddy from China totally corrected me. He goes, No. Japan has nuclear power. They have some of the cleanest air on the planet. It's China.
0: Yep, that's exactly right.
2: That while it's coal fired, it's like unregulated, dirty, communist, cheap coal. So that's why the people in China wear masks, not Japan. And it was just so interesting. He corrected him, like, no, the cleanest power on earth is the nuclear power. That's why their air quality is so great.
0: It's so funny too when we go into these so-called environmental agreements. China is always not included.
2: Yeah, it's always us. We have to do everything for everyone. Everything hinges on what we do and how we do everything.
0: You remind me, Dave, of something that I've talked about here and I haven't mentioned in a while. You know, in Europe this summer, 300,000 people, up to 300,000 or more people will die because they don't have access to air conditioning. And that's because in Europe, they've gone to this crazy net zero, zero emissions policy. It kills people. And the same is true in the wintertime. Hundreds of thousands of people die in the winter in Europe because of net zero. And this is the kind of policies that Wes Moore want to bring to the United States. And it's, again, it's crazy. If people just looked and understood even a little bit what the left is proposing. And again, this is a theme of my program, of all my programs. It's the journalists. There's no journalism. You know, every time Wes Moore says fossil fuel free future, there ought to be someone who understands energy policy to say, Governor, are you for real? What does this mean for prices? What does this mean for heating and cooling our homes? But no one ever asked that question.
2: The left is so awash in word salad, buzzword, you know, corporate lefty speak. They just speak in circles and they talk down their nose at us and they're so intelligent. Listen to what they say. It's all pipe dream nonsense. And you know, the irony of this is, I mean, I'm 52. They've been kicking this can of down the road of, oh, we're going to be natural energy and, you know, we're going to be solar and wind and zero. They've been talking about this stuff for like 40 years and none of it has happened. None of it has progressed. Like it's a pipe dream. It's never going to happen.
0: You're right, brother. Anyway, God bless you.
2: Hey, real quick. God bless you, Coach. Real quick before I let you go, it's chop busting time. Since you brought up the professor. Okay, the last podcast was in February.
0: I know. You know what? Look for one this week. We'll dedicate it to you.
2: You two need to get it together.
0: and Andrew and Jerry Save the World. We'll have an episode this week, man. God bless you.
2: All right, Coach. See you, brother.
0: Hey, listen, let's do this. Let's go to the break now and come back. We'll get Tyrone, and then we'll get Jeff, and we'll close out the show. That's coming up next.
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0: Before we go to Tyrone and Jeff, I want to say this because there was a... immigration policy decisions at the court last week. And of course, the decisions that go 9-0, the media doesn't talk about. They only talk about the 6-3 decisions. And then they use it, or the left uses it, to say, oh, the court is corrupt. It's Trump's packed court. All these nonsensical criticisms again, there have been court decisions where I've disagreed and strongly disagreed, like the gay marriage decision. I thought was wrongly decided, but I didn't question the legitimacy of the court. You know, this is what the left does. The left is like the spoiled kid when they can't have it their way. The rules of the game aren't in their favor. They take their ball and go home. But I do want to respond to Senator Alsop Brooks and other Democrats who were apoplectic and so concerned about the TPS, temporary protected status decision by the Supreme Court. The fact of the matter is that the court decided right. The court literally just said, this is what the law says. Now, if also Brooks and Democrats don't like the law, change the law. But TPS stands for temporary protected status, and it's meant for extraordinary temporary conditions. I wonder if Democrats understand this. These migrants from Haiti, in this sense, were given temporary status. Do we not understand what the word temporary means? I think it's outrageous that the Supreme Court has to remind Congress what its own law says, temporary. And this idea that these migrants are the ones who make up and create our communities, yes and no. I would say American citizens make Maryland great. Small business owners and working people who sacrifice for their families and communities, not temporary migrants who have no interest in assimilating into American culture. Remember, Haitians first received temporary status for an earthquake that happened 15 years ago. 15 years ago. And the fact is that if you look at the data over the last decade, 9 out of 10 people who claim asylum, who are on TPS conditions, end up with orders of removal. And how many, 60%+ are on welfare? Temporary means temporary. And if you want to change the law, change the law. The Supreme Court was 100% right. And it's not racist to say so. I don't care if it was an earthquake in France. Time to go home. Hey, Tyrone, welcome back, WBAL, brother.
10: Yes, good morning.
0: Hey, good morning.
10: Beautiful day to be alive.
0: Amen.
10: Okay, so I agree with you that the government shouldn't get involved in these businesses, and there is socialism in this country. It's socialism for corporations. The government gives the fuel industry, the fossil fuel industry, $35 billion a year in subsidies, all right? And on the other hand, you have states like Alaska that give their citizens, they have a sovereign citizen fund, they give $3,000 away because oil is a natural resource. Based on their oil production, they get $3,000, as much as $3,000 away to their citizens because that oil belongs to the citizens of Alaska, not one company. And Norway does the same for their citizens, by the way. So I believe when the government does get involved in something like the fossil fuel industry, it should be for the benefit of the people. Hey, that same goes for AI. Bernie Sanders has said the same thing about AI. AI is based on all the knowledge of all the people that are in our country and all our combined knowledge, cumulative knowledge, that's being dumped into AI. We should the super rich should not be the only people benefiting off of that. That's stupidity. While at the same time putting us out of work. So
0: right.
10: I would say the government does have a place in regulating, especially AI, which can be
0: I don't disagree with you, Tyrone. I'm not a crazy libertarian. I don't believe in proper regulation. And also remember, no system is purely this or purely that. Government has an important role, especially in terms of the public good. So I'm with you, Tyrone. So God bless you. I appreciate it, man.
10: Yeah, thank you.
0: All right, thank you. I would say this, though, before we get to Jeff, and that is the so-called corporate welfare to oil companies. These are tax code provisions. You know, these are federal land access. You know, so yeah, I mean, are they breaks? I guess so, but I'm not sure if we can call them subsidies. I think subsidy is a misnomer. They're classified as subsidies, but really, they're tax code rules and federal land access. I mean, one could ask the question, why should the federal government own any land? You know, so the fact that I get a subsidy by getting access to federal land, well, I mean, it calls into question whether or not the federal government should have land ownership. You know, and the fact of the matter is, I would say this, that many of these provisions aren't subsidies, but rather they're standard tax treatments, deductions available. It's not subsidies, not handouts. And also, I would say this, that oil companies contribute billions in corporate property and severance taxes annually. So I don't know. I don't think the oil companies are getting any kind of special treatment. Hey, Jeff, welcome. WBAL, brother.
11: Our largest import for the dumb Democrats that don't know this is oil from Canada. And imagine if we had a pipeline that went from Canada all the way through America, all the way to the Gulf, whereby we could just ship oil and gas quickly and efficiently, and we wouldn't have to pay for that. So I marvel at just the apathetic and dumbness of the Democrat voters. And speaking of that, I registered as a Democrat so I could be a Democrat voter, and my candidates all lost in Baltimore County. So now we have a corrupt Baltimore County. Hopefully the Republican can beat him. The guy that voted for somebody in the Virginia horse country to be the inspector general because he didn't like the inspector general finding his corruption. And then we have the Soros-backed, I'll say, libtard that's going to be the prosecutor instead of the guy that's been doing a great job for 20, 25 years. So that was a disappointing election. And you may or may not remember this, but Ed Hale, who I was somewhat, you know, queasy about running, but I thought, okay, he's a businessman. He had a famous phrase about 30 years ago when he was trying to get into the banking industry and nobody would let him in. He said, yeah, these blue blood bankers were born on third base thinking they hit a triple.
0: Right.
11: Ironically, that's the election he ran. He switched parties. He didn't spend a penny of his own money, and he was shocked that he lost in the primary.
0: Yeah,
11: so
0: yeah.
11: It would have been nice to have had a real competition in the primary, which there actually wasn't on the Republican side. So we'll see if this winner can do a better job of positioning, because certainly Westmore has a record now to run on.
0: Exactly.
11: And run
0: right.
11: against.
0: You know, it's funny, the candidates that won in Maryland in their primaries, the Democratic candidates, I don't see how they're much different than the DSA, the Democratic Socialist, who won up in New York. This idea that the Democratic Party, that centrists remain, I don't think it's true. I think the party is radicalized, and and I used to say,
11: your libertarian was right today for once. He, you know, they just talk differently, but they're all going to vote the same.
0: That's exactly.
11: And they believe the same.
0: That's exactly right.
11: And going back to your thing about, we have so many illegal immigrants in Maryland. It's astonishing. And you put them on
0: hundreds of thousands.
11: They destroy the school system.
0: Yeah.
11: And they're takers. They're not givers.
0: Yeah.
11: And to get off of welfare, we make it too expensive in taxes to make money and too easy with generous benefits to even if you want to get off
0: which
11: of welfare.
0: Which is why, and I got to go because we're up on the end of the show, which is why you have Wes Moore apoplectic about squeezing out one extra Democratic seat, because they're in for a bloodbath come 2030s, because the demographics are shifting to red states. Republicans will pick up, just by the census, 14 congressional districts come 2000.
11: Well, hopefully they're on a bloodbath in 28 and not not even 30. Let me just squeeze one more thing in, because I want to depress you. John Roberts, they voted on the two easy ones, and he's going to cave on the birthright citizenship,
0: well,
11: and it'll be 5-4 the wrong way.
0: I hope
11: I'm wrong.
0: I hope you're wrong too.
11: Right.
0: You know what? Next week I'm going to spend. That'll be the. We need to talk about that topic. We'll do it next week. Anyway, Jeff, God bless you, buddy.
11: Hey, God bless you. Have a great day, and find some lacrosse over there. Although those guys probably play better defense than the Orioles do. That semi-pro team you're talking about.
0: All right, man.
11: Hey, talk to you later. Have a great day.
0: You too.
11: God bless you.
0: You too. Hey, closing thoughts after this.
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0: You know, I guess we should leave it here, and that is we need to be informed. We need to understand what the issues are. And we're in the midst of a major debate in this country about what kind of country we will be in the future. America at 250. What will America be like at America 251, 260, 300? And there is. There's a revolution that has happened on the left. And the Democratic Socialists have won. And so it's important to stay plugged in, stay informed. Anyway, I appreciate all the guests today. Charles, you rock as a producer. I appreciate you. Listen, find the truth. Plant your feet and stand firm. God bless you all. I hope you have a wonderful Sunday. Rogers out.
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20: Good morning and happy Sunday to you. It's a rainy 71 on TV Hill. I'm Marquise Lupton. Coming up, Baltimore County has its Democratic nominee for county executive. We'll tell you who won and what's next in the race. And also, if you're driving Monday morning, some major work is going to be done on the Beltway and could slow your commute. Stay with us to find out more. ABC News up next.
21: From ABC News, I'm Brian Clark. The death toll in Venezuela has exceeded 1,400 people after the powerful twin earthquakes last week. Thousands of hurt, and the search for the missing continues. ABC's Marcus Moore at the Foreign Desk has more on the U.S. relief efforts.
22: U.S. search and rescue teams are now on the ground, their work expanding overnight. The rescue effort is now in its fourth day, and U.S. teams sharing video of them rescuing a mother and her young son, pulling them from the rubble of one of those collapsed buildings, and people who watched this rescue cheering in relief.
21: U.S. Wildland Fire Services, three firefighters were killed, two others were hurt as they battled fires on the Colorado-Utah border. Hot, dry conditions are fueling fires throughout Utah that's led to a 4th of July fireworks ban in the state. The U.S.-Iran Memorandum of Understanding is fraying as both countries exchange new military strikes. And as for what's ahead, ABC Selena Wang says...
23: Overnight, Israel's Prime Minister Netanyahu said he's sending a delegation to Washington to weigh in on those nuclear talks with Iran. Israel is not a part of that U.S.-Iran deal, and it remains concerned that it gives Iran too many concessions.
21: Saudi authorities say at least 15 people were killed when a helicopter belonging to state oil giant Aramco crashed. The cause is under investigation. Congress passed a rare bipartisan bill, a housing bill. It cleared both the House and the Senate, but just before signing it, President Trump said he would not unless Congress first passed his voting measure that lacks support. One of the housing bill's co-sponsors, Democratic Senator Elizabeth Warren, told ABC affiliate WCVB.
24: Everybody's out there saying, my bill, I helped make this happen, right up until the man-child has a tantrum and announces he will not be signing.
21: It could still become law even without the president's signature. 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
20: Good morning, I'm Marquise Lupton. Topping our newscast, Baltimore County Councilman Julian Jones has won the Democratic primary for Baltimore County Executive after maintaining a commanding lead over fellow councilman Izzy Patoka. Jones advances to the November general election. And today marks 8 years since the deadliest workplace shooting in Maryland history.
1: Mr. Speaker, I rise today to honor Gerald Fishman, Rob Hyacin, John McNamara, Rebecca Smith, and Wendy Winters.
2: Annapolis Congresswoman Sarah Elfrith on the floor of the House this week honoring the five people shot to death 8 years ago this Sunday when a gunman with a grudge against the newspaper burst into the Capitol Gazette newsroom and opened fire. This remains the deadliest workplace shooting in Maryland. The five victims are honored at the Guardians of the First Amendment Monument on Compromise Street in Annapolis. Robert Lang, WBAL, News Radio 1090, NFM 101.5.
20: Johns Hopkins University is laying off about 110 employees, many in administrative roles. Sources say the cuts are tied to reduced federal research funding, with the university losing about $500 million in research funding last year. And a heads up if you're traveling on the Beltway near Pikesville tomorrow.
4: The right lane and right auxiliary lane of the outer loop between Rice Sioux Sound Road and 795 in Pikesville will be closed beginning Sunday night at 7 p.m. and will stay closed until Tuesday morning at 9 a.m. for guardrail and paving work. It is part of the larger project that will bring a rush hour only travel lane to the Beltway between I-70 and White Marsh Boulevard. I'm Tony Thornton, WBAL News Radio 1090 and FM 101.5.
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6: Public ship visits are set for 11 till 5 with festivals around the Inner Harbor where visitors can check out the Seafood for Thought stage. Air show performances will soar over the harbor from noon until 4 while the Martin State Airport open house runs from 10 to 5. It's a free family-friendly aviation event where visitors can watch aircraft activities, see planes up close, and meet aviation teams. 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
25: Weather. Slight chance of rain today as we move through the afternoon. Otherwise, mostly cloudy skies with high temperatures making it into the low 80s for the afternoon. The upper 60s tonight, and we'll see gradual clearing as we move throughout the day on Monday. Partly cloudy skies by the afternoon, 87 for that afternoon high. I'm meteorologist Alencia Jenkins on WBAL News Radio 1090 and FM 101.5.
20: And the Orioles wrap up their series with the Nationals this afternoon with WBAL's pregame coverage starting after the news at noon and first pitch at 1:35. I'm Marquise Lupton, WBAL News Radio 1090 and FM 101.5.
26: When in the course of human events, it becomes necessary for one people to dissolve the political bands which have connected them with another. Those words that marked America's independence from Britain being celebrated now 250 years later.
27: Bells rang out, three huzzas were shouted.
28: 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Freedom now!
26: 250 years of battles.
29: We believe that if 100 enslaved escaped, maybe 10 might made it to safety.
30: Because this is our country, all of us. It's not for whites, it's not for blacks, it's not for browns, it's for everybody.
31: The cry became old enough to fight, old enough to vote.
26: 250 years of exploration.
32: They wanted to come out here somewhere where they could plant their crops and live off of the land and not have to worry about paying anything extra or taxes.
26: And innovation.
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34: We choose to go to the moon in this decade and do the other things. Not because they are easy, but because they are hard.
26: 250 years of stories, people, and moments that have shaped our nation into what we know today.
35: 2026 marks the 250th anniversary of the founding of America. This city behind me, Washington, D.C., serves as our nation's capital. Hello, I'm Christopher Salas, White House correspondent for Hearst Television. Over the next hour, our team of national correspondents here in D.C. are going to bring you a series of stories told by our stations across the country, exploring the pivotal moments and people that shaped our history. And we begin with the original 13 colonies. That's where the sparks of revolution ignited, from rebellion in Massachusetts to the signatures that started our nation in Pennsylvania.
36: In Lexington, the first volley of muskets. In Concord, an order to fire and the shot heard round the world. And months later, Patriots and Redcoats clash in Charlestown, the first major battle heralding the war.
0: The battle fought here was very much like a European-style set-piece battle.
36: But before the American Revolution came years of outrage and unrest over taxes by the crown without representation for the colonies. Propaganda ruled the day and inspired action. In 1765 in Virginia, a resolution passed declaring the British Stamp Act illegal. In Boston, the Sons of Liberty were born, led in part by Samuel Adams, and violent clashes escalated. By 1770, the Boston Massacre, five colonists killed by British troops.
3: We believe it was right here, basically in the middle of this very busy intersection. And yes, it was the first time that representatives of the king had killed colonists.
36: Daniel Hall, nicknamed the Cradle of Liberty, was a nexus for meetings and protests.
3: By 1772, we were writing through the committees of correspondence, and then not too far after that was when we had the meetings in Philadelphia that really, the Continental Congress, that really started to coordinate across the different colonies.
36: That same year, colonists in Rhode Island destroyed a British customs ship. Then, back in Massachusetts,
5: huzzah!
36: The Boston Tea Party. Patriots, furious over attacks on tea, further turned the tide toward independence.
7: Once that tea touches land, we have to pay the tax.
8: This is one of three vessels here this night.
7: It took 3 to 3.5 hours to destroy 340 chests of the East India Company tea.
36: Word got back to London and the punishment was fierce.
7: They closed Boston Harbor and 40 miles of coastline surrounding. That was meant as a chokehold on Boston.
36: In 1774, women began to organize in North Carolina, boycotting taxed goods. In New Hampshire, one of the first armed acts of rebellion, a raid on a British fort. And the following year, Paul Revere's Midnight Ride warned the British were coming. Full conflict exploded, but even in defeat, the Patriots proved they would not relent.
9: The birthplace of democracy is now the sixth largest city in America. But history endures in Philadelphia. Independence Hall was the meeting place for the Second Continental Congress in 1776. Representatives of the 13 original colonies from New Hampshire to Georgia fiercely debated independence.
10: So the Continental Congress declares independence on July 2nd, and then they turn their attention to the Declaration of Independence.
9: Emily Sneff is a historian and author of When the Declaration of Independence Was News. She says the document, penned mostly by Thomas Jefferson and adopted July 4th, was like a press release to the world.
10: He creates this structure with a preamble of natural rights, and that's where we find the parts of the Declaration that we know today. All men are created equal, life, liberty, and the pursuit of happiness.
9: The list of grievances about King George III is the longest part of the 1,300-word document.
10: As free and independent states.
9: But the final paragraph is the most important.
10: That's the resolution which marks the transition from dependent British colonies to the free and independent United States of America. That final paragraph is all that was actually needed.
35: Slavery and the fight to end it shaped our early history. It led to the most divisive internal conflict, the Civil War. The work to free enslaved people during that time led many through the Underground Railroad. And now, more than 160 years after slavery has ended, the work to remember those enslaved is still happening throughout the country.
11: Before slavery was abolished in 1865, more enslaved people crossed the Ohio River to freedom than any other part of the country. But getting to that other side was just the beginning of the journey.
12: Cincinnati has a history of helping those that were in trouble, but they also have a history of holding those people back that was enslaved.
13: A city of seven hills, the Queen City, or Porkopolis. Cincinnati's many names carry deep history dating back pre-Civil War.
12: Ohio became a state in 1803. It became a free state by one vote only.
13: That crucial vote would cast this city on the Ohio River into history books as the promised land for enslaved people journeying to freedom.
1: The Ohio River runs from West Virginia all the way into the mighty Mississippi. And at the time of enslavement, they hadn't put a dam in it. So during the fall and winter, there would be certain pockets in that river that would go so low that I could have walked across it or would be completely frozen. So that river made Ohio the biggest underground railroad in America.
13: There were 3,000 miles of route on the Underground Railroad network and 23 entry points in Ohio. But the trek meant the threat of wildlife, the elements, and slave catchers.
1: We believe that if 100 enslaved escaped, maybe 10 might made it to safety.
13: With the river splitting Kentucky, a slave state, from Ohio, this side of the river didn't always guarantee freedom.
1: In 1804, they made black laws. If you wanted to live in Ohio, you had to have freedom papers. Those freedom papers cost you $500 at that time. So we're talking about $5,000 in today's money.
13: Historians believe between 40,000 and 50,000 enslaved people successfully crossed the Ohio River on the journey to freedom. Cincinnati was the first entry point for many.
2: You can read history. You can watch history.
4: Yeah, you can see them down here also.
2: But being in a place is a powerful way to experience history.
4: Adaptive reuse is what this was a part of.
2: Just ask Joseph McGill. A visit to Anne Frank's World War II hiding place in Amsterdam changed his life.
4: I was seeing it. I was experiencing it. That made me realize that spaces are important, and preserving spaces are important.
2: Joseph became a historic preservationist, a Civil War reenactor, and in 2010, he started sleeping in slave dwellings.
4: I had to convince him that it was all about preservation and bringing attention to these spaces that are still on the landscape.
2: So Joseph started the Slave Dwelling Project. In the 16 years since, he slept in at least 150 slave dwellings in 25 states and the District of Columbia. Dirt floor cabins, brick kitchen houses, wood plank shacks, the plantation house, too, to remember the house slaves. And wherever he goes, Joseph looks for signs of the ancestors.
4: Those are strikes.
2: Axe marks in the hand-hewn beams, even finger marks and handmade bricks.
4: The sleepovers evolved until into not only doing the sleepover, but the campfire conversations before the sleepover. That's where the power is.
2: The power to bring the contributions and sacrifices of a people alive, to ensure what the slaves did for this nation is never forgotten.
5: What do you think the ancestors would think of your project?
4: I think the ancestors are smiling on me and the project and anybody else associated with ensuring that it prospers. I think they would be proud.
26: Still ahead as we mark America 250, the expansion out west. The rush to find gold spawned new settlements and train lines connecting the east and west, and later.
6: We deserve a piece of the American dream, that our labor, our sweat equity is just as important.
26: How four states each played critical roles in transforming the U.S. into an industrial and economic powerhouse.
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0: Welcome back to America 250. I'm Washington correspondent Rachel Hershimer. While America was fighting for its independence, the slow push to expand west began. But it didn't happen overnight. It took frontier settlers, gold hunters, and railroad builders to push the country beyond its original borders. And while the nation was healing from the North and South battling it out during the Civil War, the East and West Coasts were finally tied together. If these walls outside the old Fort Harrod State Park could talk, they'd have over 250 years worth of history to tell you about where America was at the time and where it was going.
18: Even before America declared its independence from the British, explorers like James Harrod were set on blazing a trail west.
19: The original goal out here was really to get away from British rule. They wanted to come out here somewhere where they could plant their crops and live off of the land and not have to worry about paying anything extra or taxes.
18: At Old Fort Harrod State Park in Harrodsburg, Kentucky, the history of what was the first European settlement west of the Allegheny Mountains comes to life. Historians like Julius Lane help tell the tale.
19: James Harrod came here in 1774 with about 32 men. And establish this fort. If this fort wasn't successful, I mean, we might not have Kentucky as we know it today. We might not have California or Texas or anything else as we know it today.
20: To understand the track of Omaha, you need to go back to the Civil War.
21: It was as neutral as possible. You know, it wasn't too far south, it wasn't too far north.
20: Tom Neal at the Douglas County Historical Society says at the time, Omaha was just a shanty town.
21: The first piece of track was laid in 1865, and they made it a whole 10 miles the first 2 months.
20: These black and white photos show the birth of a railroad and a city.
21: It brought in tens of thousands of immigrants that would help with the railroad. They came in, they got across the river. Then they started to develop their own communities.
20: A promise to connect the Atlantic to the Pacific launched Union Pacific.
22: Union Pacific is a 160-plus-year-old railroad that was signed into existence by Abraham Lincoln.
20: The Transcontinental Railroad finished at Promontory Point, Utah, May 1869. By that time, they were building a mile of track a day.
22: Railroads are establishing towns and communities, selling land, providing access for homesteaders, and then also creating a business opportunity for themselves.
20: It changed transportation and communication.
22: The terms online and offline, we know what that means, right? My internet's off, I'm offline, right? Those were railroad terms. Was your community on the line? Were you connected to communication, to goods, to transportation that you needed? You were online.
20: And without the railroad,
22: if any of the, you know, multitude of choices that people made went differently to construct this railroad here or not, we would all be living very different lives here.
23: The Stanislaus National Forest in California is nearly 900,000 acres.
24: It's the thrill of the hunt.
23: But there's some who believe 160 of them are the most valuable.
24: In the 1850s, they were walking around picking the nuggets up off the ground.
25: This is the most historic spot in all of California.
23: 90 miles north in Placer County is the site of one of the great discoveries in American history made by James Marshall.
25: Marshall said, I found the gold 35 to 45 yards downstream from the sawmill. So sawmill was over there, and so that puts us right in this area.
23: In 1848, Marshall was in Coloma building a sawmill that would never be finished. You could say he and others got distracted.
25: We estimate that there were only 14,000 non-native people in California when gold was discovered. And 2 years later, we got 220,000.
23: There was plenty of it.
25: Here, every creek, every river was full of gold.
23: Mostly men came from all over, average age 22, first time away from their homes.
25: These guys never had a dime in their pockets, and now they're going to go here to get rich. Unfortunately, we figure about 5% of them got rich.
24: All these little rippers are going to catch your gold. It's not going anywhere.
23: Almost 200 years later, there is still a chase.
24: I just love it. I love being out here. It's great for stress. It's great to be out in nature. And then you find gold. What's, you know, there's nothing there not to love.
0: Once the nation expanded, it started to revolutionize. Still ahead. What the Industrial Revolution looked like from eastern ports to Midwestern oil fields. And later.
3: We have a dream that's deeply rooted in the American dream.
0: How a historic march reshaped the fight for civil rights. 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
10: Fordor was a pipeline of diversity, particularly for Black Americans.
26: Founded in 1917, Fort Ord in California trained 1.5 million soldiers during World War II, the Korean War, and the Vietnam War. It was one of the largest Army training centers. But the base really made history in 1948, when President Truman issued an executive order abolishing segregation in the armed forces. Fort Ord was the first to integrate, and by the end of the Korean conflict, almost all of the military was integrated.
11: It opened up the military. Everybody saw it a chance to get a hold on life.
10: My dad often talked about being from the South, how important that was for him to feel equal and part of one military.
26: From the integration of the military to integrating schools, some of the most important steps were taken by children. Teens in Little Rock, young girls in New Orleans, and students of all ages marching through Birmingham. Their courage helped create change.
12: Nine of us with nine stories, none greater or lesser than the other, but different. And this is mine.
27: At just 14 years old, Carlotta Walls Lanier became the youngest member of the Little Rock Nine.
12: And I knew I had a right to be here based on Brown versus Board of Education.
27: The landmark ruling opened the doors for nine Black students to integrate Central High School. When the students arrived on campus, they faced an angry mob.
12: That was my scariest day. And I can still feel that rush of going up that ramp.
27: And were turned away by the Arkansas National Guard. After weeks of resistance, President Dwight Eisenhower stepped in, sending in the 101st Airborne. More than 1,000 troops lined the campus and escorted them into class.
12: When they found out that we were in here, and this mob is outside here, kids were jumping out of windows. People were screaming, you know, come out. Don't go to school with those ends.
27: In an effort to block desegregation, the governor closed all city high schools for 1 year. When they reopened, Lanier returned, becoming one of only two in the Little Rock Nine to graduate from Central.
12: I needed that diploma to validate all that I had gone through.
27: And as the country approaches 250, Lanier says it's important to pause and reflect.
12: Think about what we can do to hold those true to us, true to we the people.
27: Okay, I got it.
28: All right. Thank you so much. It's an honor.
12: Because this is our country, all of us. It's not for whites, it's not for Blacks, it's not for Browns, it's for everybody.
29: 18 steps. That's how many steps Leona Tay, Gil Etienne, and Tessie Prevost took up the stairs of McDonough 19 on November 4th, 1960. Their steps, historic.
30: Did you realize walking up these steps that you were making history?
1: Not at that time. I had no clue at all what I was doing or was about to do.
29: On that day, guided by U.S. Marshals, these three girls, along with Ruby Bridges at France Elementary, blazed a new trail, integrating schools.
2: We don't want no in school with us.
29: The moment came with backlash.
1: It was a class full of students when we got in there. By the end of the day, they were all gone.
29: The historic moment came with a price. White parents pulled their kids from the school that day, leaving the girls as the only students in the school. They had to stay close and couldn't play outside for recess. Instead, they played in a stairwell similar to this one. The windows inside the classroom covered.
1: We had to endure a lot, you know, for it to work. Because if we'd have gave up, it wouldn't have happened.
23: America's story is often told through presidents, wars, and founding documents. But in Birmingham, Alabama in 1963, children changed the course of the nation. Black students, some still in elementary school, marched for freedoms denied to their parents and their parents' parents.
4: I was 14 years of age.
23: Pastor Gwen Webb was one of those children, despite her mother's wishes. They faced police dogs, jail cells.
5: Were you arrested?
4: Oh, yes, I was arrested.
23: And powerful fire hoses in what became known as the Children's March.
4: I knew it had to be a better and brighter day in Birmingham.
23: Their demonstrations helped ignite national outrage and build momentum for landmark civil rights legislation.
4: No, we didn't know we were making history, but we knew that we were making life better.
23: As the nation approaches 250 years of independence, Webb says the struggle that defined her childhood continues, and what they did was not in vain.
4: Some people said, well, it can't get any worse. Yes, it could. I never picked cotton a day in my life, and I'm not going to pick any now.
23: 250 years after America declared all people are created equal, the legacy of the Children's March remains both a reminder of progress made and a warning about progress that can be lost.
6: And then there was the moment that changed the civil rights movement, making it an issue the country could no longer ignore. The 1963 March on Washington. It happened right here. Cortland Cox, one of the last living planners, vividly remembers that day and how it changed America for the better.
13: August 28th, 1963. The sound of 260,000 people marching filled the air in Washington, D.C., marching for justice, freedom, and an end to racial segregation.
14: People were sick and tired of being sick and tired, and they felt the need to come and say that to the nation.
13: Starting at the Washington Monument, people from all over the country made their way towards the Lincoln Memorial, chanting for change. While Cortland Cox sat on the floor of the memorial, changing a speech that would be a part of history.
14: I thought I had a typewriter all these for years until I saw that photo. So I can't believe that John was able to read my chicken scratch.
13: Cortland Cox was a college student and member of the Student Nonviolent Coordinating Committee, one of the sponsoring organizations. The chairman of the organization, John Lewis, was set to speak before Dr. Martin Luther King Jr.
14: John's speech criticized the Kennedy administration for not doing enough.
13: When the administration asked for the speech to be toned down and more supportive of its proposed civil rights bill, Cox and the team went to work to make those edits.
14: It was important to make sure that the coalition held together.
15: We're going to walk together!
13: This march would be a pivotal moment in the civil rights movement.
14: The importance of the march in Washington in many ways was the first time the African-American community, as a community of any size and strength,
15: freedom! Freedom now!
14: Spoke to the country.
13: Before the march, the civil rights movement was defined by sit-ins and freedom rides, met with violence and police brutality, making it hard for people to understand what the end goal of the protests were.
17: Freedom Now movement, hear me.
13: But the March on Washington swung the pendulum in a different direction.
14: To change the dynamic of how people saw the black community and the activists, as opposed to being people who were troublemakers, they were now people who were spreading democracy.
13: And that was the driving force and the purpose of the famous I Have a Dream speech delivered by Dr. Martin Luther King Jr., asking the question,
0: what do you Negroes want?
13: Followed by the answer.
0: The answer that King put out, that we have a dream that's deeply rooted in the American dream. And once that answer was given, people had a different perspective of what we are about.
13: A new perspective led to change over time. With the Civil Rights Act of 1964, the Voting Rights Act of 1965, and the Fair Housing Act of 1968, which helped set the tone for civil liberties moving forward.
0: It's amazing how much people who were very young were able to do in such a short time. Making this happen and everything, you believe in it, and you were prepared to die for it. And even if you achieve what you tried to do, there's always more to be done.
6: Still ahead, this country has seen more than just fights for civil rights.
3: Voting is not necessarily a right guaranteed to you in the Constitution.

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4: Welcome back to America 250. I'm Washington correspondent Amy Liu. The story of America is also a story of commerce, industry, and innovation. A Georgia port connected the country to the rest of the world. Pittsburgh steel helped build the middle class, and Oklahoma oil powered the economy. And one remarkable friendship sparked new ideas that changed modern life.
5: For the past few years, crews have been restoring 17 Revolutionary War-era cannons pulled from the Savannah River in 2021. They sat hidden for more than 200 years in the same waterway that now drives one of the busiest ports in the United States.
6: The river, from the beginning, has always been the lifeblood of Georgia's economy.
5: During the Revolution, control of Savannah largely meant control of trade across the South. After independence, that trade only grew.
6: They exported raw materials like tobacco, like rice, lumber, out, but had to, there was no manufacturing, especially in the southern colonies. And so the Georgia port began to grow from the beginning.
5: From those early exports to today, where the Port of Savannah is now the fastest growing container terminal in the nation.
6: So much of what Americans buy and sell comes through or leaves this port.
7: Railroads, skyscrapers, steel formed the backbone of America.
8: Because Pittsburgh changed the world.
9: It's pride that we make the steel here.
10: Just like steel requires very specific ingredients, Pittsburgh had everything necessary to launch a global industry. The first ingredient sits right below my feet. Geologists call the Pittsburgh coal seam the most important economic mineral deposit in the world. Number two, rivers for transportation, and the third and most crucial ingredient, Pittsburgh's people.
8: Northern Europeans, Germans, Dutch, English.
10: One immigrant would become the world's richest man. Andrew Carnegie's company, eventually called U.S. Steel, became the world's first billion-dollar company. From Pittsburgh's Millionaires Row, Carnegie and his partner, Henry Clay Frick, busted the Homestead Works Union, claiming 10 lives and wiping out steel unions for 4 decades. When the unions returned, they helped create the middle class.
8: To say, we deserve a seat at the table, we deserve a piece of the American dream, that our labor, our sweat equity, is just as important as Andrew Carnegie's capital.
7: In Oklahoma, Tulsa was once known as the oil capital of the world, with petroleum production beginning even before statehood. But it's a town 45 miles north of Tulsa where Oklahoma's oil dominance actually began.
11: This was the first commercial oil well in Oklahoma.
7: It was in the town of Bartlesville where residents George Keeler and William Johnstone acquired a lease to drill. They set their sights on land in Indian Territory allotted to William's daughter, Nellie.
11: This little white thing down here is the wagon where Nellie Johnstone was sitting, who this is named for.
7: And in 1897, an explosive charge brought a geyser of black gold to the surface. A gusher, the Nellie Johnstone number one, ushered in a new age for Oklahoma. Boomtowns erupted across the state, bringing in people from all over the world. Oklahoma became a leading producer of crude oil in the U.S., consistently ranking number one between 1907 and 1923. The discovery of oil defined Oklahoma's history for decades, and it also still continues to play a huge role in the state's economy.
11: We have an oil well on the grounds of the state capitol. Who else can say that?
12: Along the Caloosahatchee River in Fort Myers, Florida, there's a property far older than most. But it isn't just its age that makes it special. It's who it belonged to.

0: When he arrived, I mean, it was as if like Superman had just landed in Fort Myers.
1: He was Thomas Edison, the inventor who lit up America. In 1885, Fort Myers was a dusty cattle town of less than 400 people. But after visiting by boat, Edison was drawn here and bought 13 acres to build a winter home. Some call him the original snowbird. In the 1910s, his friend Henry Ford, the automaker, came for a visit. Soon after, he bought a house just next door. Other icons of industry, including Harvey Firestone, would also visit. The men became known as the Uncommon Friends.
2: It's really just an amazing sort of relationship between these three men, who, of course, helped shape and change modern America as we know it.
1: It's a story that, above all else, proves the value of friendship. A story that, even today, we can learn from.
2: Great ideas do not happen in isolation. They do not happen in a vacuum. We need one another. We need relationships. They relied on one another.
3: After that, the foundation was laid for America's rise to global power. Decades later, manufacturing strength and innovation helped prepare the U.S. for one of its biggest challenges, World War II, and a gathering of world powers reshaped the global economy as we know it.
4: In the late 30s and early 40s,
5: the fear that Nazi Germany was developing a bomb was very serious.
4: The pressure was on for the U.S. to develop an atomic bomb program of its own and to do it in record time. It would eventually be called the Manhattan Project. Los Alamos was picked because it's remote, isolated, easier to keep the secret. Scientists here made breakthroughs in atomic fission, plutonium research, and bomb design. On July 16, 1945, the world's first atomic bomb was detonated at the Trinity test site in southern New Mexico. Less than a month later, atomic bombs were dropped on Hiroshima and Nagasaki, helping end World War II while introducing humanity to the terrifying power of nuclear warfare.
5: I think for most of the people who worked on the Manhattan Project, weighing the consequences of developing an atomic bomb versus Nazi Germany possibly getting to one first.
4: And that legacy continues through conversations about power and responsibility today.
1: Every morning at 10,
6: this is the last hotel to be built.
1: Guests gather in front of the grandfather clock inside the Mount Washington Hotel for a free history tour.
7: I'm thrilled that they actually give a tour to explain the hotel and the history of the hotel.
1: For Louise Glass, it's the reason she traveled here from Oklahoma.
7: It's gorgeous, it's famous, and this was where the Bretton Woods conference was.
1: Glass worked in banking for years, so visiting the hotel where world leaders reshaped the global financial system during World War II carries special meaning. Inside, delegates from 44 allied nations worked for weeks to build a post-war economic framework, hoping to avoid a worldwide depression like the one after World War I.
8: They call this the cave. It's a downstairs bar where historians say the real negotiations likely happened.
9: So I suspect the World Bank, the IMF, had its basic beginnings right here where we're standing.
1: The conference led to creation of institutions like the International Monetary Fund and the World Bank, while also helping establish the U.S. dollar as the world's dominant currency.
10: It is a revolutionary moment.
3: While wars were fought abroad, different battles were happening in our nation's streets. Still ahead, how young people across the country paved the way for civil rights, grieving integration.
11: Did you realize walking up these steps that you were making history?
12: Not at that time. I had no clue at all.
3: There are still more stories you can see marking America's 250-year history by scanning the QR code on your screen. It will take you to this digital interactive page where you can learn about some of the biggest moments in flight, from bicycle parts to space shuttle boosters. See where the Wright brothers performed the first flights and how the space race defined American engineering as we propel into the future.
13: A city woven into the fabric of American history.
14: The birthplace of the national anthem.
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18: Welcome back to America 250. I'm Washington correspondent Jackie DeFusco. Like it or not, politics are part of America's core fabric, just as much today as they were when the country was founded 250 years ago. But the Democratic and Republican parties and presidential elections have not always looked how they do right now in 2026. Let's take a look back at the creation of the modern Republican Party and the presidential election that shaped voting as we know it today.
19: 873 miles from our nation's capital, in the heart of Wisconsin, population 7,800, the little town of Ripon and its little white one-room schoolhouse.
20: This is original.
19: Recognized as the birthplace of the Republican Party.
20: Amos Loper was the farmer and the one who has his descendants who still live here.
19: The year 1854. The Kansas-Nebraska Act passed, allowing settlers to decide whether to legalize slavery in the two new territories. Meetings started popping up all over the North, including in Ripon, over concerns slavery was spreading. The Wisconsin meeting brought together Whigs, Democrats, and free soilers, farmers, lawyers, and merchants who emerged as Republicans opposed to slavery.
21: Why do you think that has held in history and time, that specific meeting?
22: I think partly the little white schoolhouse.
19: Allison Clark Efford teaches history at Marquette University.
22: One of the interesting things about the Republican Party in the 1850s is it isn't abolitionist, right? The party platform doesn't say we are going to wipe out slavery from the United States. The party platform says we are opposed to the expansion of slavery westward. But there were radical Republicans in the party, people who said, no, slavery is evil, it needs to end right now. And the Ripon folks were more radical in those terms.
21: Does anyone ever dispute the claim that Ripon?
20: Oh, all the time. Jackson, Michigan, because they had the first state convention, and we say, oh, you had to have Republicans to have a state convention of the Republicans. There's a few places like in Iowa or New Hampshire that also claim to be the birthplace. And why we are recognized as the birthplace, we have primary resource material. We have the ads or the notices in the paper. We have the building.
4: The protests started just one day after the presidential election in 2000.
23: Let's get it right!
4: Voters demanding a recount in Palm Beach County.
24: Mid-morning, we started getting phone calls from people that said they allegedly voted for the wrong person, so we started investigating.
4: Former Palm Beach County Supervisor of Elections, Teresa Lepore, soon realized the issue was with the now infamous butterfly ballot. The layout caused some Democratic voters to vote by mistake for reform candidate Pat Buchanan instead of Al Gore for president. Because the votes were so close between George W. Bush and Gore, a machine recount was triggered.
24: Before we knew it, media from all over the place were in our office. Lawsuits started flying, and for the next month, it was just one thing after another.
4: Two more recounts were ordered, these by hand, overseen by a three-person canvassing board, including Judge Charles Burton.
25: I just remember sitting in the supervisor's office, which was just surrounded by glass, and people had just lined up staring inside. You know, you felt like you're in a fishbowl or whatever. That was the first time I really realized, oh my God, this is going to be crazy.
4: One by one, the canvassing board had to decipher voters' intent.
24: They either didn't punch all the way through or they punched the wrong one and didn't get it fixed.
25: Did they really punch out this Chad, right? Did they put a mark on it showing an intent to punch out the Chad?
4: All of a sudden, the hanging, dimpled, pregnant, and swinging Chads became household names.
24: And then if there was a hanging Chad, infamous hanging Chad, if there was a hanging Chad, then the canvassing board had to determine whether it was a valid vote or a mistake.
4: After numerous recounts, including in several other Florida counties, the Florida Supreme Court stepped in. On November 26, George W. Bush was declared the winner of Florida by 537 votes. That triggered Al Gore to contest the results, a legal battle that was ultimately decided by the U.S. Supreme Court, ending 36 days of post-election turmoil.
18: 250 years of politicians have faced 250 years of protests as Americans push for change. Let's take a look back at the history of that fight, from voting rights to women's rights.
0: I felt like I was being mistreated.
18: Facing barriers at the ballot box, Portia Haskins fought back in court. Her fight started 1 year after the Constitution outlawed poll taxes in federal elections in 1964. That's because places like her home state of Virginia continued charging those fees in state and local elections by using a dual voter registration system.
0: A lot of people, like myself, couldn't afford to pay that.
18: It's one of several practices that suppress the vote of black and some poor white Americans in the Jim Crow era. Haskins' case and a U.S. Supreme Court ruling in 1966 ultimately helped end poll taxes across all levels of government. So you really saw that have an immediate impact on turnout.
0: Yes, here. And that's a wonderful thing.
18: It's one of many barriers and breakthroughs that has shaped our nation's 250-year story. Smithsonian curator Lisa Kathleen Grady walked us through those moments at the National Museum of American History.
2: When America was established, more people could vote here than anywhere else in the world, but it was still a fraction of the population of the United States.
18: A right initially reserved for certain property owners that took decades of protest to expand. Constitutional amendments eventually banned the denial of voting rights on the basis of race and sex, and later lowered the voting age to 18 in response to the Vietnam War.
2: The cry became old enough to fight, old enough to vote.
18: But even with those protections on paper, the battle over ballot access persisted.
2: Voting is not necessarily a right guaranteed to you in the Constitution. States determine who will vote. States set the voting districts.
18: The landmark Voting Rights Act, passed in 1965, put guardrails on states to prevent racial discrimination in elections. The effort gaining momentum after a bloody attack on civil rights marchers in Selma, Alabama.
2: So it's a radical change to increase voting of African Americans in the South.
18: But more recently, Supreme Court decisions have rolled back those protections, paving the way for the elimination of black majority voting districts and a new wave of state laws that supporters say are intended to defend election integrity.
5: All voters must show voter ID. All voters must show proof of citizenship in order to vote.
18: But many who have lived through this history fear the country is returning to a darker past.
0: Things seem to be going backwards. So we just need to step up.
6: Nearly 178 years ago, women couldn't control their own property, pocket money they earned, or cast a ballot.
7: Women have made major strides, but there's so much more that could be done.
6: The fight for women in the U.S. begins in 1848, the Seneca Falls Convention, the first women's rights convention where the Declaration of Sentiments was signed, echoing the Declaration of Independence. It reads in part, "We hold these truths to be self-evident that all men and women are created equal."
7: One of the major claims of the Declaration of Sentiments was that women did not have the right to vote. Women do not get the right to vote in the entire United States until 1920.
6: That's when the 19th Amendment was tacked onto the Constitution.
1: The 19th Amendment was a huge turning point. It gave women across America the right to vote.
8: Today, women are the majority of voters. The fact that women gain the right to vote shifted the things that politicians talked about and focused on.
6: As women began making waves, the conversation shifted to fair compensation and reproductive rights.
8: I think people shouldn't take for granted that fights we've won in the past will stay won.
6: In 1963, President John F. Kennedy signed the Equal Pay Act, prohibiting wage discrimination based on sex. And while the wage gap has closed since then, there are still disparities. According to the Economic Policy Institute, last year women were paid nearly 19% less on average than men on an hourly basis. And in 1973, the landmark U.S. Supreme Court decision Roe v. Wade, which made it a constitutional right to abortion in the U.S., lasted for almost 50 years until it was overturned in 2022, proving nothing is guaranteed.
8: Continuing to demand progress is a critical part of not just continuing to move forward, but ensuring that we don't lose the hard-fought rights that we have won.
18: So we've given you a look back at the past 250 years, but what about the next 250?
9: The 1850s, the 1890s, the 1960s all represent moments that I think are similar, in addition to the founding period.
18: Our correspondent Christopher Salas took a trip to the historical home of our nation's first president to see what the past can tell us about what America's next chapter might look like. He's back with that story next. And don't forget, you can scan the QR code on your screen right now to see extended versions of all of these stories and more, like this one about the 1980s farm crisis. A look at the pressures that forced many rural families into financial ruin and how that changed the future of food production.
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27: Who, me?
28: Over the past hour, we have showed you stories about our country's founding over the past 250 years. But what about the next 2.5 centuries? Sometimes to get those answers, you have to go back to the beginning to try and see how America's next chapter could take shape.
29: At President George Washington's historic estate, history doesn't sit still. It has sound. It has movement. And it has something to teach.
30: Make us learn to be grateful for what we have now because it was different then.
29: As America approaches 250 years, this place is more than a window into where the country began. It's a place to ask, what kind of country comes next?
31: There should be regular revisiting of what we're doing, how we're doing it, how is it working. That's great. I mean, what the nation needs in 1776 is going to be very different than what the nation needs in 2026. I think that future historians will say, this is a turning point. What direction it's turning, that I cannot possibly say.
29: Dr. Lindsay Chervinsky leads the George Washington Presidential Library at the home of our first president.
31: When our partisan identity becomes more important than our identity as an American, that was what he was warning about.
29: According to recent Pew Research Center polling, polarization is one of the biggest problems Americans see facing the nation, along with inflation, healthcare costs, the federal deficit, and money in politics.
32: When you think about problems that the country does currently face, what, in your opinion, are some of the biggest?
33: People not accepting differences of other people.
34: Like all the wars that are happening.
35: I think AI can be scary, but it's also a tool.
29: Chervinsky says while the problems may feel modern, like artificial intelligence, the test is not new.
31: The 1850s, the 1890s, the 1960s all represent moments that I think are similar, in addition to the founding period.
29: She says many of today's fights echo previous eras.
31: There's also a lot, I think, about our political system that would feel familiar. Certainly the partisan divide, certainly our very contentious fights over things like immigration and citizenship and freedom of speech.
29: And through those moments, Chervinsky says certain lessons have endured.
31: Republics require each generation to recommit to them, to uphold them, because they're generally not enforced with military might. And so if we stop doing that, then the republic becomes quite weak.
29: And here at Mount Vernon, while the worries are real, so is the belief that America's story is still moving forward.
3: I'm very excited for the future.
33: Hopeful. Oh, I'm optimistic.
31: To quote Abraham Lincoln, who I think is one of the best presidents, I am an optimist because I don't see the point in being anything else. So I believe in the American spirit. I believe in American institutions. I believe in the idea behind this nation. And I think that we have been blessed with this incredible inheritance that generations of Americans have fought to preserve and to try and pass on to us.
28: Washington could not know what would become of his estate nor his country, but he and the founding fathers left behind a system that has been debated, tested, and renewed for 250 years now. As America embarks on its next chapter, that will be written by its current leaders, institutions, and people. And you can see more of America 250 history by scanning the QR code on your screen. It will take you to our interactive page on our website or app, where you can watch the full versions of all these stories. Plus, learn about Mississippi becoming the birthplace of modern American music and how Acadia National Park in Maine acted as a sort of blueprint for conservation and preservation in America. You'll also find 5 facts about all 50 states, 250 facts to mark America 250. It's a great way to revisit how the America we know today was shaped by people, places, and monumental events. Thank you for watching our America 250 program. We hope you have a safe time celebrating our nation's anniversary.
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13: Good morning and happy Sunday to you. Baltimore County has its Democratic nominee for county executives. Find out who it is coming up next. We have that story and more, but first, ABC News.
14: From ABC News, I'm Brian Clark. A flash flood emergency is in effect for 3 Kentucky counties, Metcalf, Cumberland, and Clinton, where there is life-threatening flooding. Governor Andy Beshear announced Saturday,
15: "This is a serious enough situation where I am now signing a state of emergency so that we can deploy even more resources across Kentucky."
14: That flooding already blamed for at least 4 deaths in Kentucky. Wildfires burning in the West now blamed for the deaths of 3 firefighters. They were killed. 2 others were hurt, according to the U.S. Wildland Fire Service. They were working on the Colorado-Utah border. As the region's dry, windy conditions fuel fires throughout the state, says ABC's Allison Kosick.
16: In Utah, dangerous, fast-moving wildfires are destroying homes and forcing evacuations. The Cottonwood Fire, the largest in the country, expanding. Southwest of Salt Lake City, the Maple Peak and Cherry Fires merging into one. Firefighters making progress on the Iron Fire running parallel to the Cherry Fire.
14: The conditions have led to a 4th of July fireworks ban in Utah as the nation prepares to celebrate its 250th birthday. Democratic Senator Mark Kelly tells ABC's This Week that President Trump is dominating the events.
17: "This is really an opportunity to think about like the history of our country and all the great things we've done, all the innovation. But what's going to happen on July 4th?
19: Yeah.
17: We're going to have a rally."
14: The memorandum of understanding the president signed with Iranian leadership continues to fray after the U.S. and Iran both launched attacks overnight. That's after ships in the Strait of Hormuz were struck. The death toll in Venezuela as a result of the powerful dual earthquakes now exceeds 1,400 people as search and rescue efforts continue. 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
13: Good morning, I'm Marquise Lupton. Topping our newscast, Baltimore County Councilman Julian Jones has won the Democratic primary for Baltimore County Executive after maintaining a commanding lead over fellow councilman Izzy Patoka. Jones advances to the November general election to face off against Republican nominee Patrick Dyer. 8 years ago today, the deadliest workplace shooting in Maryland occurred.
0: It was just after 2:30 in the afternoon, 8 years ago today.
1: 8 years ago, on June 28th, 2018, a gunman killed these five members of our hometown newspaper, the Capital Gazette.
0: In a floor speech calling for tougher gun laws this week, Annapolis Congresswoman Sarah Elfrith honored Gerald Fishman, Rob Hyacin, John McNamara, Rebecca Smith, and Wendy Winters. The gunman, who had held a grudge against the paper, is serving five life sentences. The five victims are honored at the Guardians of the First Amendment Monument on Compromise Street in Annapolis. Robert Lang, WBAL, News Radio 1090 and FM 101.5.
13: Johns Hopkins University is laying off about 110 employees, many of whom served in administrative capacities. Sources with the school said the layoffs stem from cuts in federal research funding made by the Trump administration. And to date, JHU has lost about $500 million in research funding. And sources said the trend is expected to continue through the rest of the year. And a heads up if you're traveling on the Beltway near Pikesville on Monday.
2: The right lane and right auxiliary lane of the outer loop between Rice Sioux Sound Road and 795 in Pikesville will be closed beginning Sunday night at 7 p.m. and will stay closed until Tuesday morning at 9 a.m. for guardrail and paving work. It is part of the larger project that will bring a rush hour only travel lane to the Beltway between I-70 and White Marsh Boulevard. I'm Tony Thornton, WBAL News Radio 1090 and FM 101.5.
13: And the skies over Baltimore come alive during the Sail 250 Maryland Air Show from now until 4 p.m., featuring thrilling aerial performances over the Inner Harbor as part of the week-long celebration of America's 250th anniversary. The free event showcases the U.S. Navy Blue Angels alongside other military and international flight teams, drawing thousands of spectators to the waterfront. WBAL News Time is 11:04.
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4: Traffic. On Washington Boulevard between 895 and Old Washington Boulevard, there is a crash. Yes, both directions very heavy. The crash northbound 95 north at 216 moved out of the roadway. Traffic slows 198 to 32. Southbound side slows 175 to get to 198. And then after that, to the Washington Capitol Beltway, you're going to be just fine. Northbound side of the Harbor Tunnel Thruway, traffic's really starting to stack up. There was a broken down car. They got it out of the roadway. Fort McHenry Tunnel, traffic's getting a little bit heavier at the south end, but you know, it's fine. All of your lanes are open. Northbound side of 95, Caton Avenue, traffic is still a little bit on the heavier side. Don't see any accidents as you ride on eastbound 70 to join the inner loop of the Beltway. That's volume. Now, we do have a crash southbound 795 to join the inner loop of the Beltway, so expect a delay there. I'm Allie Oakley, WBAL News Radio 1090 and FM 101.5.
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4: Weather.
5: Cloudy skies. Until the evening, we may see a peak of sunshine. 81 will be the afternoon high. Tonight, we're going to fall to the upper 60s and then make our way into the upper 80s by the afternoon on Monday. We'll see more sunshine by the afternoon, and then the heat is on as we move into the new week. We're expecting the triple digits by the end of the work week. Heat index values will be even higher. I'm meteorologist Alencia Jenkins on WBAL News Radio 1090 and FM 101.5.
13: 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I'm Marquise Lupton, WBAL News Radio 1090 and FM 101.5.
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6: Those guys are competing well. You know, they're doing a pretty good job to me. I'm liking our choices, though. I'm liking our choices, for sure.
7: That's Ravens quarterback Lamar Jackson talking about kind of the... what his take on the current Ravens center situation right now. And as we're looking at the Ravens as they get ready for training camp in 2026, and we know that'll be at the end of July, the big question around the Ravens is going to be who is going to replace Tyler Linderbaum and become the Ravens' next starting center. And, I mean, I remember when they drafted Tyler Linderbaum in the first round. Was it 4 years ago? And people were going, why would you draft a center this high in the draft? The Ravens had never drafted a center in the first round. And all he did was come in and solidify that position for four straight years. Three Pro Bowls, became the top center in the NFL and got paid like it this past offseason when the Raiders signed him to a deal that was it, $27, $28 million per year. And the highest paid center at that point was $18 million per year. So it just, I mean, just blew out the center market. And there's no way the Ravens were going to be able to pay him that amount of money. I know the Ravens were trying to keep him, but there was no way as far as when a team goes over market by that much. And so now, you know, the Ravens were kind of looking as far as, you know, centers in this year's draft. And I think they were looking at taking drafting a center as early as the third round. I think that's kind of the grades they had a lot on these centers. But you had, you know, Logan Jones from Iowa, Jake Slaughter from Florida, both getting taken before the Ravens were back on the clock in the third round. And it wasn't like the Ravens were going to take a center in the second, you know, in the second round when they had Zion Young, a player who had a first-round grade. You take the best player. And Zion Young, when the Ravens were on the clock in that second round, Zion Young was the best player. So it was kind of a slam-dunk pick, and I think that's when they were going to turn their attention as far as centers in that third round. But when it came around, they weren't there. And the Ravens didn't really have a lot of high grades on these centers. So I know this is kind of the position they're in, and people are wondering, why didn't they address center a lot earlier? Well, here's Eric DaCosta at the end of the draft kind of explaining why they didn't take a center in this year's draft.
8: I do think we'll have a plan at the position. Feel confident in saying that. I think we have a couple guys here that will compete for that position. As the Hall of Fame general manager once said, you don't play games till September. And I think we'll have a great offensive line at that point. We have a plan. It didn't necessarily fall our way this weekend, but it's still early, and I'm thrilled with what we'll be able to accomplish.
7: And as we heard there, Eric DaCosta, Ravens general manager, said they have a plan in place. And what we've seen through the whole offseason is, Danny Pinter, who has been a career backup, he has had 10 career starts in 5 years. He has been the player who's taken a majority of the first team snaps at center for the Ravens as we've been out there. And Jovan Gwynn, who comes from Atlanta, he's been with Dwayne Ledford, the Ravens' new offensive line coach. He knows Jovan. He's kind of gotten the second round of snaps at center. Then you have Corey Bullock, who's kind of the number three guy in this center competition. But it's when you watch them out there, and you know they don't have pads, they're not hitting, so you can't really make these, you know, grand observations on these players. But still, you're thinking as they have rebuilt this offensive line. You know, they put the number 14th overall pick. They invested in their right guard, Venga Ioane. You know, at right tackle, they put a second-round pick, Roger Rosengarten, from a couple years ago. They had a second-round pick in him. He's here for his third straight year at starting at right tackle. At left tackle, Ronnie Stanley, a former first-round pick, and they've, you know, they re-signed him a couple of times, gave him two different contracts to keep him here. This offseason, one of their big signings on the offensive side of the ball was John Simpson. He's their left guard. So you see all the investment they have made. It's hard for me to think that they would go with Danny Pinter a career backup as the starting center. But, you know, as the offseason wound down, here's Jesse Minter when he was asked, is Danny Pinter right now, is he the front runner to be the new Ravens starting center?
9: I would say that it's a pretty balanced competition right now. I think him and Jovan both have done a great job. Corey's dealt with something minor this last couple days. Expect him, to be fully ready for camp and throw his hat in the ring, you know, as it gets physical and more stuff. So I think with that position especially, because we haven't had pads on yet, they're new, that'll definitely sort itself out maybe a little more as we get pads on.
7: Yeah, so you know, it wasn't this great endorsement by Jesse Minter. Basically, like, you know, we will wait and see. And I think that's kind of the tack that they have to take. For me, and it's almost a scenario where it just makes too much sense. And sometimes it doesn't unfold and things aren't, you know, when it seems like, oh, this should happen because it makes too much sense. Sometimes it doesn't. But when you look at the Chicago Bears and their situation, where at the beginning of the offseason in free agency, they traded for Garrett Bradbury. You know, he had been the starting center for the Patriots, a Patriots team that went to the Super Bowl, and they traded for him to go to the Bears. And then the Bears drafted Logan Jones from Iowa in the second round. So when you draft a center in the second round, now, you're not only probably expecting him to start maybe as a rookie, if not as a rookie, then in his second year. So what do you do with Garrett Bradbury? And I know Bradbury has been working with the first team in Chicago all offseason. But I believe the Bears traded a fifth-round pick to get Bradbury. If the Ravens, for the 2027 draft, which is going to be loaded, if they decided, hey, we'll trade you a fourth-round pick to get Bradbury, you know, you would flip Bradbury, you traded a fifth for him, and then you get a fourth in return. Would the Bears do that? I think it makes a lot of sense for the Ravens, because that offensive line, if you have Stanley, Simpson, Bradbury, Ioane, and Rosengarten, that looks like a formidable offensive line. And it really does. I mean, you can pair a veteran in Bradbury in the middle. And I know Ioane is getting rave reviews already as a starting right guard. But if you get a veteran in that middle, how much would that even help Ioane going forward? Here's Roquan Smith, the Ravens middle linebacker, on the Ravens rookie first round pick, Vega Ioane.
11: And I know he's a tremendous hard worker. I can tell, obviously, we're not in pads right now, but I can tell physicality is his thing. I'm very excited to see him in camp when the pads get to popping a little bit more. And he knows the game is very fast at this level, but, you know, the Big Ten ball is very fast as well. Not the SEC, but it's fast as well. So I know he's excited about the op, and I know those guys on the offensive line with Simpson, Ronnie, Roger, all those guys going to bring him along very well, but I think he has all the talent in the world. It's just about stacking those days day after day, and I know he'll continue to do that.
7: Yeah, so a lot of expectations of Ioane when they're putting on the pads and getting into training camp. And the Ravens made some a little bit of news this past week. As far as training camp, they announced this past week that they will hold a training camp practice at the University of Maryland on Saturday, August 1st. And that is the first time the Ravens will have a training camp practice down there in College Park. It is going to be free to the public. I believe parking is going to be $10 per car. But to get part of that, you will have to go to when the Ravens release all the passes for their training camp practices. That will start Thursday, July 9th. And on Thursday, July 9th at 11 a.m., you have to go onto the Ravens mobile app, or you go to BaltimoreRavens.com /training camp. Coming up, we'll talk to the new voice of the Baltimore Ravens, Kyle Yeomans, and tell us a little bit about himself. As well as, will he have a catchphrase? Will there be another? The hay is in the barn. This is James Hensley. I'm at the Under Armour Performance Center in Owings Mills. 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
13: Baltimore County Councilman Julian Jones has won the Democratic primary for county executive, maintaining a commanding lead over fellow Councilman Izzy Patoka after all early votes, Election Day ballots, and nearly 28,000 mail-in ballots were counted. Johns Hopkins University is laying off about 110 employees, with sources blaming continued cuts in federal research funding after the university lost roughly $500 million last year. And if you're driving Monday morning, expect delays on the outer loop of 695 in Pikesville. The right lane and auxiliary lane between Reisterstown Road and 795 are closed through Tuesday morning.
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20: Denton Ryan, it's reeled in, looking for the reverse. They give it into the hands of Trey Smith, who has some space. Smith to the 50, a blockout in front from Billy Bowman Jr. Trey Smith is going to take it to the house. No flags. There's the answer for Denton Ryan.
7: And that's the voice of the new play-by-play announcer for the Baltimore Ravens, Kyle Yeomans. Kyle, thank you so much for coming on the show. Congratulations. You're the number three voice of the Ravens. I know a lot of people think, when you think of Baltimore Ravens and you think about the stability, and they always talk about, oh, well, they've only had, you know, two owners, two general managers, four head coaches. Well, you're only the third voice of the Ravens, which is pretty amazing. Congratulations. And kind of what was going through your mind when they told you the news that you would be getting this role?
21: Yeah, thanks for having me, guys. And it speaks to the loyalty that I think this area has when it comes to Ravens football, not only in the building, but outside of the building, and how much the Ravens flock and Ravens fans everywhere support it. So that's a testament. Those low numbers in terms of turnover and in terms of changes is a big reason for that. But yeah, that moment was special when they said they'd love for me to be the next voice of the Baltimore Ravens. That's something that I've strived for since I was 15 years old. I mean, half of my life now, I've been working toward the play-by-play dream and being the voice of a franchise, and to do so in a community like Baltimore that is so tight-knit, that is so loyal and passionate about this franchise, it means even that much more. And I've always loved the Ravens from afar. I mean, I grew up watching Ray Lewis, obviously. Joe Flacco was one of my favorite quarterbacks growing up. I mean, Lamar Jackson is the most electrifying player in football, and I can't wait to get to know him and get to call his games. But it's been an organization that has a ton of respect around it, whether you live in Baltimore or you live anywhere as an NFL fan. You always respect the Ravens. So to be a part of that lineage and be a part of the broadcast team moving forward is just a dream come true.
7: And we're talking with Kyle Yeomans, who is replacing Jerry Sandusky, who decided to retire mm-hmm. at the end of the season. And Kyle, I mean, you kind of touched upon it a little bit. When did you kind of think about being a play-by-play announcer and how young was it? And, you know, were you a guy that, like, you know, playing with friends whether in the backyard, were you doing the play-by-play back then? When did it kind of really that love for play-by-play start for you?
21: It was exactly how you just pointed it out. It was from an early age. I made the official decision to really start pursuing it midway through high school, right when I was, you know, getting a driver's license and trying to figure out where I wanted to go to college. And it was funny because when I made that decision, my parents looked at me and said, "We were waiting on you to get there. We didn't want to force you there, but we kind of figured that would be one of the areas that you would go." Because when I was a kid, instead of collecting the Hot Wheels that or the Lincoln Logs or whatever Legos that kids were playing with, I collected the NASCAR diecast cars. And I would set up my dad's camcorder on my bedroom floor in Waco, Texas, and I would call the races on my dad's camcorder. I was probably 6 or 7 years old doing this. And I would call it like I saw it with my dad on TV. We would turn on TV, we would watch NFL Sundays, and we would watch NASCAR, usually a picture-in-picture or a second screen whenever I was growing up. So to get to pursue that professionally, it always just felt right. It felt like it was something I was good at, but it was also something that I loved to do and I loved to strive for and get better at and critique myself. And I've had some incredible mentors along the way. And then you listen to people like Jerry Sandusky. I've always had a great respect for Jerry and had a great phone conversation with him the other day. And there's just so much pride that he put into it. I'm putting that same type of pride into it myself, and I have been for my half my life and really most of my life now. So to be where I am is just it's incredible, and I can't thank the Ravens enough for giving me the opportunity, and I'm ready to show them what I've got, and I'm ready to make connections with the Baltimore community.
7: Yeah, and we're talking with Kyle Yeomans, who came from handling a lot of the hosting duties for the Dallas Cowboys in-house shows. Can you talk a little bit about, like, you know, before you came to the Ravens, what were some of the things that you did and, the jobs and the roles that led you to Baltimore?
21: Yeah, I spent 7 great seasons with the Cowboys and enjoyed my time there as their TV host. 8 seasons overall, because I started as a production assistant with the team and then moved into an on-air role after the 2019 season. So kind of got to build the resume, build the confidence level, and then also just learn the ins and outs of the NFL and what it takes to cover a team with the passionate fans that these NFL franchises have. Because if it's in Dallas, it's one set of fans. If it's in Baltimore, it's another set of fans. But the passion and the intensity is very similar, because these fans really ride or die for these organizations. So I got to learn a little bit of the back end of that and how to connect with fans of the team and how to give them the content that they want to hear from their media team and from their podcast or written material or game broadcasts and things of the sort. So that really helped a lot. But then at the same time of doing all that, the Cowboys allowed me to do freelance play-by-play. So I actually did call a bunch of major college football, major college basketball. I've called games in almost every conference across the nation at some point in time. Really enjoyed my time at Compass Media Networks. I'll still probably do some games just sporadically, probably most in the off season, but call some basketball, call some football with them at some point. And they've really been a great source for me. And then I'm a North Texas grad. The University of North Texas Mean Green that's a passion of mine. I love the university that gave me the opportunity early. So I've been calling their games for over 11 years now. I was a student when I first started, and they allowed me as a student to get some color analyst reps, and then I slid into a play-by-play role and grew from there, and I just never really stopped doing it. If I was in the area, of course I would call my alma mater's games and have some fun doing so. So served as their TV and sometimes radio play-by-play if they needed a fill-in here and there, and it worked out with the schedule. But I tried to wear as many hats as possible, even some NBA G League action. I was the voice of the Texas Legends, which is in Frisco across the street from the Cowboys facility. I called 163 events last year, but I'm looking forward to 20 events this year, and 20 plus, I should say. Let's get to like 23, 24. I think that would be even better.
15: And we're talking with Kyle Yeomans, the new voice of the Baltimore Ravens. And Kyle, what was the process like for when you go through the whole hiring phase of trying to be the next play-by-play announcer for the Ravens? When did it start, and what were some of the things that were asked of you to basically audition for this new role?
21: Yeah, I submitted my resume a couple days after the announcement happened with Jerry Sandusky, and it was official that he was leaving as the 20-year voice of the team. And from there, I was talking back and forth with people on their search committee and on the decision-making panels, and did a couple of video interviews before I ended up as a finalist with the team. And they had a me and a couple of other finalists fly up to Baltimore on separate days. And we went through a really long day of interviews in person. We had one-on-ones with Sashi Brown. We had panel interviews with executives. And then by the time that we finished up, we had done a TV mock audition. We had a podcast audition. We had an in-person interview portion, and then we also had an actual mock game broadcast with Rod Woodson, who flew out and was gracious enough to spend some time with us to call a game. And it was really fun. By the end of the day, I was exhausted, and I went and caught a flight and slept the whole way home, which was nice after it was done. Because it felt like a long day, but it was also a blast. I just really enjoyed getting to meet everybody. I think it's going to be an incredible fit with the organization. And I think we see eye to eye on a lot of what the content could be for this organization and how much we can really provide for the Ravens flock moving forward.
15: And my last question for you, Kyle, and I know with Jerry Sandusky for the many, many years, it was Hayes in the barn after Ravens wins.
21: Yeah.
15: Do you have a catchphrase? Are you thinking of one? Is it still in the process? Do you think there will be one? What are you kind of thinking along those lines?
21: So I've been asked this question probably the most out of any other question other than where did you come from? Right. And I respect it. I really do. I think the Hayes in the barn was so special for Ravens fans, and I get it. It was Jerry's thing. It was Jerry Sandusky's saying, and I don't want to tarnish that. I don't want to take that away from him. But I also understand the value of having that connection and having that type of thing. So I'm going to workshop something as time goes on. I actually have an idea that relates back to Jerry saying, I don't want to reveal it quite yet.
15: Okay.
21: I'm not sure if I'm going to use it yet, but it's a tip of the cap to Jerry, but it's not exactly what he said. And that's kind of something I'm working on, but I also want it to come naturally. I want it to be a part of who I am as a broadcaster.
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13: Good morning, and thank you for joining us. Topping our newscast today, Baltimore County Councilman Julian Jones has won the Democratic primary for Baltimore County Executive after maintaining a commanding lead over Councilman Izzy Patoka. Jones led after all early votes, Election Day ballots, and nearly 28,000 mail-in ballots counted. Johns Hopkins University is laying off about 110 employees, many in administrative positions. Sources say the cuts stem from continued reductions in federal research funding from the Trump administration and the university losing roughly $500 million in research funding. Drivers should expect delays on the outer loop of 695 in Pikesville beginning tonight at 7 p.m. The right lane and right auxiliary lane between Reisterstown Road and 795 will remain closed through Tuesday morning for guardrail and pavement upgrades, weather permitting. And from the ABC News Desk, three firefighters were killed while responding to the Snyder Fire along the Utah-Colorado border.
14: This is according to the U.S. Wildland Fire Service. Two other firefighters are being treated for burn injuries as well. And at least four people have died after relentless rain and flash flooding swept through central Kentucky over the weekend. Governor Andy Beshear declared a state of emergency as more heavy rain is expected. The Orioles wrap up their series with the Nationals this afternoon with WBAL's pregame coverage starting after the news at noon and first pitch at 1:35. I'm Marquise Lupton. 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
22: Traffic.
23: Harbor Tunnel Thruway looking at some heavier traffic. It's supposed to be volume and a potential incident at the Fort McHenry Tunnel now starting to back up toward Hollabird. There was definitely an accident on the south side of the Fort McHenry Tunnel before you got to Key Highway, and so traffic's still kind of focused there, too. There's an accident being reported, Aviation Boulevard and Terminal Road, if you're heading to BWI Thurgood Marshall. The good news is the BW Parkway is not terrible. You've got delays that are going to start before the Washington Capitol Beltway to 197 and some brief delays before you get to 195. The southbound side, you're still slowing 198 to get past 197. Earlier crashes on 95 cleared. Traffic still slowing at 216 to 32, and on the southbound side at 32. You've got a crash. It's on Washington Boulevard, Route 1 between 895 and Old Washington Road. Still both directions very heavy for that. The crash on the ramp from 795 to join the inner loop of the Beltway has cleared. I'm Allie Oakley, WBAL News Radio 1090 and FM 101.5.
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5: Cloudy skies until the evening. We may see a peak of sunshine. 81 will be the afternoon high. Tonight we're going to fall to the upper 60s and then make our way into the upper 80s by the afternoon on Monday. We'll see more sunshine by the afternoon, and then the heat is on as we

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1: The more you go through in life and football, whatever it may be, the urgency's got to pick up, you know, and we haven't gotten to our end goal, and that's apparent, but we're going to put the work in. We're going to be ready to go. We're going to do all the things. I'm excited about all the little changes, all the different changes, and being able to elevate ourselves to make it to that point. There's a lot of work between now and then, but everybody's here doing the work.
2: That's Ravens tight end Mark Andrews talking about the sense of urgency with this team, with the Ravens, with that new coaching change. And reason we're starting with Mark Andrews is, could he possibly be in our next round of rankings this offseason? We're Kevin Eck from BaltimoreRavens.com and myself. We're going through the top 20 Ravens heading into the 2026 season. We already started 20 through 16. Surprisingly, we had different players in our top, or our first five that we're going through. Mine, 20 was Jacoby Lane, 19 John Simpson, 18 Roger Rosengarten, 17 Calais Campbell, and 16 Tavius Robinson. For Kevin Eck, we had 20 Rashad Bateman, 19 Zion Young, 18 Jalen Hawkins, 17 Teddy Buchanan, and 16 Malachi Starks. Will there be a little bit more continuity here between Kevin and I in our next five? We'll have to see. Kevin, Eck from Baltimore Ravens, you know him from Late for Work. Kevin, thank you so much for returning and continuing our top 20 rankings. We're going through 15 through 11, and I'll start off with my number 15. That's Chidobe Awuzie, the Ravens' number three corner. I thought was really, really valuable last year. Big question mark for him is, can he stay healthy? Well, he didn't participate in a lot of season workouts because he wasn't healthy. But I think when he is healthy and on that field, he is the 15th best Raven on this team. Kevin, who's your number 15?
3: Well, our streak of having different players continues. I went with DeVonta's Walker.
2: Okay, very good.
3: I think some might consider it a stretch maybe to put him this high, but I'm buying into the offseason hype. I mean, as you yourself, Jameson, you said on ESPN.com, he's been the Ravens' most impressive wide receiver this spring. So I think you combine that with, you know, the flashes we've seen from him his first two seasons. I mean, four of his seven career receptions have been for touchdowns. So that makes me think that not only will he hold off Jacoby Lane and Elijah Surratt for the number three wide receiver spot, but I think he also could challenge Rashad Bateman for that number two spot behind Zay Flowers.
2: Yeah, and again, I think we're kind of thinking along the same lines a little bit, because I had Jacoby Lane at number 20, and I kind of feel like the same thing with that. He could also press Rashad Bateman for that number two spot on the team. Kevin, who is your number 14 on this Ravens rankings?
3: I'm going with Mike Green. Now, you look last year at just, you know, the numbers, 3.5 sacks as a rookie. Doesn't jump off the page at you. But Anthony Weaver pointed this out, that, and he actually put a film together, film clips show that Mike Green was very close to notching a whole bunch more sacks last year, and he could be a double-digit sack guy this year. I just think with another year of experience under his belt, combined with Green's natural talent, and, oh, by the way, he has Trey Hendrickson as a teammate now, which I think will help everyone on the defense, Green especially. I think Green's going to show this season why he was regarded as a first-round talent.
2: Yeah, definitely. And I do have Mike Green on my list, so that's going to be coming up shortly. For me, number 14, I'm going with tight end Mark Andrews. Again, this is a guy that when you think of all-time Ravens, he's the best tight end the Ravens have ever had. But at this point in his career, under 10 yards per catch. Still a factor in the red zone, but his ability to stretch a field, not like it used to be. That's why I have him down at 14. Probably would have been top 10 a year ago in our rankings. For me, number 13, I'm going with Marlon Humphrey, another one of our aging Ravens. He's been known for a player who's been able to, you know, force turnovers, be a playmaker, and it seems like it's been up and down over the past few years. Last year was a little bit more of a down. So I still think he will be a factor on this team. I'm actually a little surprised they didn't ask him to take a pay

0: cut this offseason. But for me, number 13 is Marlon Humphrey. Kevin, who is your number 13 Raven?
1: Well, this is the first time we've been close. I'm going with Mark Andrews at number 13. you know, I mean, you said it. He's coming off his least productive season, and, you know, it's certainly fair to say his best days are behind him. But I believe he's a better player than what he showed last season. You know, for one thing, he won't have Isaiah Likely to compete with, you know, for targets anymore. So I think Andrews still has more left in the tank. He's still 30. He's not 35 or anything like that. So
0: right.
1: I'm excited to see what he can do, how Declan Doyle's going to use him. So, yeah, Andrews at number 13.
0: And also, I know a lot of people were surprised that when they were going to extend a tight end last year, they went with Mark Andrews instead of Isaiah Likely. But I think there's also other factors of Mark Andrews being in that locker room, being a leader. I think that does factor into things as well. Who is your number 12 Raven, Kevin?
1: So I've got Ronnie Stanley here. And this is another guy kind of like Andrews that you could say, you know, has been a really good player throughout his career, but best days probably behind him. But Stanley's still a really solid left tackle, and I still have confidence in him as, you know, Lamar Jackson's blindside protector. Mm-hmm. You know, the thing with Stanley is injuries were always kind of the issue, but, you know, he played 16 games last year and 17 the year before. So, hopefully he's put all of his, injury issues behind him, and hopefully I didn't just jinx him.
0: There you go. Well, Kevin, if you listen closely, you'll hear the little ding-ding, because for the first time in our rankings, we have the same player at the same number. At number 12 for me, Ronnie Stanley. And I kind of, you know, similar lines of thinking here. He is a player who I know they're undergoing some changes along the offensive line, and they still have to, I feel, replace a Tyre Linderbaum at center. But for this offensive line to, and we've seen when Lamar Jackson is at his best, he has a strong offensive line. And when he's playing really well, Ronnie Stanley is typically playing very well in the same season. And so I feel that with Ronnie and with this coaching change, I think he'll hear a lot of players saying, oh, yeah, you kind of feel like there's a new energy. Kind of Lamar saying a breath of fresh air type of thing. I think this coaching change will kind of reinvigorate Ronnie Stanley as well. I think he has a bounce back year, and that's why I have him at number 12. I think some people, if they were doing their own number, top 20, maybe they'll have Ronnie Stanley a little bit less because of him not having great seasons, recently. But I do feel that he'll have a very strong season. I think he'll be number 12. But the big question is, if he doesn't, will this be his last season in Baltimore? For me, at number 11, the 11th best Raven, I have Mike Green. And kind of how you were talking about with Trey Hendrickson being added, and how much a lot of attention will go to his side of the ball. For me, Mike Green, I kind of have bought in as well. I think when you look at pass rushers, especially pass rushers that developed here with the Ravens, other than maybe Terrell Suggs, who kind of just stepped in and was getting sacks right away, it takes some time. And I feel like Mike Green, after having a pretty productive rookie season, I think he takes that next step, and that's why I have him at number 11. You have him at number 14, so it's not that big of a stretch. But for me, I have Mike Green at number 11. Kevin, who's your number 11 Raven?
1: Well, I have Calais Campbell here. Mm-hmm. Now, I know you had Calais lower. Would you have him at 17?
0: I had Calais at 17, yes.
1: Okay. Well, I put him at number 11, not only because of what he can do on the field. Mm-hmm. And look, at age 39, I mean, he showed last season with the Cardinals. He's still a force to be reckoned with.
0: Yes.
1: But I put him here also, because of what he brings in terms of leadership, mentoring young players. I mean, I realize his snaps will be limited, but I still view him as really an important piece to the Ravens making a Super Bowl run this season. Again, for the intangibles that he brings, But like I said, he still brings it on the field, and I think if you limit his snaps when he's out there, he's going to make the most of them.
0: Yeah, and that's the only thing that kind of scared me a little bit was the limited snaps, or the decrease. I shouldn't say limited, the decrease in snaps. That's the only reason right. I put him maybe at 17 and probably not at 11. So for my 15 through 11, I have Chidobe Awuzie at 15, Mark Andrews 14, Marlon Humphrey 13, Ronnie Stanley at 12, and Mike Green at 11. Kevin Eck for BaltimoreRavens.com has Devontae Walker at 15, Mike Green at 14, Mark Andrews at 13, Ronnie Stanley at 12, and Calais Campbell at 11. So Kevin, in this little segment between 15 and 11, we both have Mark Andrews, Ronnie Stanley, and Mike Green. So there's a little bit of carryover on both of those. So we'll see. Next week we get into our top 10, and we'll see if there is still a little bit more. You know, it didn't have many, much similarities early on, but maybe that'll increase as we get into the top 10 as well. Thanks, Kevin. Thank you so much for coming on, and we'll go through the top 10 next week. How about that?
1: All right. That sounds great. Thanks, Jameson.
0: This is James Hensley. I'm at the Under Armour Performance Center in Owings Mills. 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
6: Baltimore County Councilman Julian Jones has won the Democratic primary for county executive, maintaining a commanding lead over fellow Councilman Izzy Patoka after all early votes, election day ballots, and nearly 28,000 mail-in ballots were counted. Johns Hopkins University is laying off about 110 employees, with sources blaming continued cuts in federal research funding after the university lost roughly $500 million last year. And if you're driving Monday morning, expect delays on the outer loop of 695 in Pikesville. The right lane and auxiliary lane between Reisterstown Road and 795 are closed through Tuesday morning.
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7: Very excited to have Coach Miller here. And all it is opportunity breeds more opportunity. And I know he's very excited about it. So are we. And I think it's a great opportunity for all of us to show who we are.
0: Roquan Smith is very, very excited because you just heard him say that when I asked him about new Ravens coach Jesse Minter. He's excited for Minter to be here. But it does seem like Roquan is excited about everything, because during the minicamp interview that we had with Roquan, he was asked 13 questions, and he used the word excited 19 times. So Roquan feels different. He also looks different. I mean, he's in really good physical shape. Last year at this time, I probably wouldn't say the same thing. It appeared maybe carrying just a few extra pounds. But this year, he's out there running around. Looks kind of like that Roquan from a few years ago. And there was last year, there was some concern about Roquan's physical condition going into 2025. And those fears really did kind of play out. And I'm not saying all of the defensive woes, the defensive struggles, should fall on the shoulders of Roquan Smith. But he has even acknowledged that last year really wasn't indicative of how he wants to play. And the previous two full seasons of Roquan here in Baltimore, he was a first-team All-Pro. He was the best middle linebacker. That, when you're first-team All-Pro, that is saying that you're the best middle linebacker in the NFL. Last year, he didn't make any All-Pro. He still led the Ravens, with 130 tackles. It was a little drop-off because when he was a first-team All-Pro the previous 2 years, it was like 150, 154. It was over 150 tackles. It dropped tackle total, dropped down to 130. But he just didn't make the same impact. He wasn't a playmaker out there. And in a lot of defenses, you want your middle linebacker just to be, you know, a tackle machine. And you're just asking him not to miss tackles, you know, really solidify that middle of the defense. But Roquan Smith, you're paying him top dollar. You're paying him to be one of the top middle linebackers in the NFL. So you want him to change the game. And last year, he just didn't. He registered 0 forced fumbles, 0 sacks, 0 interceptions. And you need more from Roquan. And Roquan, when we were talking to him during Ravens mandatory minicamp, this is what he had to say about his season last year.
7: Personally, my season, it wasn't a season that I wanted to have, regardless of the circumstances, because you can't control circumstances regardless of what circumstance you're put in, so you control your response. And so no excuses at all, but wasn't a season of my standard, nor was it to from a defense perspective as well. So I feel like you got to first start with yourself prior to going anywhere else.
0: And Roquan, his, as far as the financial commitment, has even grown. I mean, his salary cap number more than doubled from last year. In 2025, his salary cap number was $15.7 million. It's now $32.7 million. And as we're looking at the big picture of things, Roquan's cap number, let's just say, you know, $33 million, is the second highest on the Ravens. The only person who has a higher salary cap number than Roquan Smith on this year's team, Lamar Jackson, at $34.3 million. So the pressure really is on Roquan to produce. And here is Ravens coach Jesse Minter talking about what he expects out of Roquan Smith.
8: Such a joy and pleasure to get to know Roquan. You know, when you go to a team, you sort of think you know a little bit about guys, but you really, you know, you really have never spent those day in and day out time with them. I know this, that since he and I first met, probably in February, he's been unbelievable. I mean, he's a guy that's been one of the major, major leaders of our offseason program, worked his butt off, practices his butt off, taking ownership of the defense in a way that you kind of hope that a Mike linebacker would. And then what he's done sort of speaks for itself, like the career that he's had. I'm only judging him kind of since I've gotten here, and I could not be more pleased with what Roquan's done. I expect him to be one of the best linebackers in the National Football League this year.
0: So you have Jesse Minter, who's coming in, he's the new head coach. He's also going to be the defensive play caller. And I feel if there's one player who's going to benefit the most out of getting Jesse Minter to be the new defensive play caller, it's going to be Roquan Smith. I know some people will think, hey, Kyle Hamilton, because the way they can move him around and things like that. Yes. But I feel how this defense is going to be structured, I think Minter's going to get the best out of Roquan Smith. Also, you have Anthony Weaver taking over as the defensive coordinator. The last time he was here in Baltimore, Weaver was here in 2023. And in that year, Smith was at the top of his game. He was in the middle of the defense that led the league in fewest points per game. They allowed 16.5 points per game in 2023. Now, this offseason, we asked Anthony Weaver, we asked, what have you seen out of Roquan to make you believe that he can reach that 2023 level again?
9: Simple answer, yes. I see it every day. Communicates, captains our defense, gets guys aligned, and is playing at an elite level in speed. There's some guys, when they operate, it almost looks like the game's in slow motion. When he's out there right now, I feel that way. So I look forward to him shutting up some doubters.
0: And Roquan Smithy, I mean, he still has a lot of playing days ahead of him. I mean, he just turned 29 in April. He's not even 30 yet. And it does feel like he's been around a lot because, you know, when he got drafted by the Bears, played some years in the Bears, now he's with the Ravens, but he's still only 29. thing with him, yes, he is a solid tackler, and I think he'll always be that. But he needs to make more of those splash plays. I mean, last year was the first time in his whole nine-year career he didn't have a sack in a season. Last year was the first time in his nine-year career that he didn't have at least one interception in a season. So for Roquan, when you have a disappointing season like you did last year, what do you take from that and what do you carry over from that heading into 2026?
7: You definitely take things, but you can't carry those things. So you definitely understand what happened and what wasn't to the standard. So, but you can't like bring all of last year woes. Oh, how things were run here last year. Oh, how things were in the building. How questions asked, like how the defense was run. You can't take that because like life is not for the past, in my opinion. Yeah, there's things that were good things and there was bad things. And like, okay, you learn from the bad things, but you're not taking those things over into the next year, because if that's the case, then you truly wouldn't be growing. Like you grow after you build off the bad things. So it is what it is. And I think it's in the past for a reason, but we're all excited.
0: And I do feel part of the problem with Roquan last year was that he wasn't fully healthy. Remember when Lamar Jackson, you know, hurt his hamstring against the Kansas City Chiefs, and he actually hurt it, he felt it a week earlier, but he kind of pulled himself out of the game in Kansas City. I think that kind of overshadowed, a lot of people forgot, Roquan Smith also got injured in that game. He suffered a grade 2 hamstring strain against the Kansas City Chiefs. That forced him to miss a couple of games. He returned after the bye. I don't think he was still fully recovered ever from that hamstring the rest of the season. Also, later in the year, he was limited in practice with a knee injury. And he continually, again, played through it. I mean, he played 15 games last year, even though he was battling injuries. Yes, I think there's a lot to say for a guy, you know, battling through things when you're not 100%. But you also have to keep it in perspective that he's not at full strength. And maybe that kind of factored into him not being the playmaker that everybody wanted him to be. We did ask him during the minicamp, because during the season, a lot of these players, they don't want to talk about injuries. They say, you know what, no one's 100%. You know, after week one, that's kind of the cliche. But now, you know, in the offseason, Roquan was asked, how much did the injuries bother you in 2025?
7: I don't let circumstances define who and how I roll. All I'm in control of is my response. So if I'm out there, I have to get the job done regardless of the circumstances. So you'll never see me say something about, you know, to each his own. But personally, I don't control circumstances. I just control my response. So it's in the past. Worked on those things. So it's about just being better and stronger this upcoming year.
0: And what will also help Roquan going forward is kind of his running mate. Last year with Teddy Buchanan as that rookie, I thought really helped Roquan at times, because so many times over the years when he had Trenton Simpson over there, I felt like Roquan was doing maybe too many things to try to really help Trenton, that he couldn't really focused just on his role. But when you had Teddy Buchanan out there, I thought Roquan felt that he was a little bit more freed up. But Teddy Buchanan, he tore his ACL last year. The hope is that he'll be back at some point in training camp and be ready for the regular season. But here's Roquan on Teddy Buchanan.
7: Teddy's like mature well beyond his years. And I think first and foremost, he knows, like, just like I mentioned earlier, you don't control circumstances. So what happened to him, like, he can't control that. But what he can control is his response and how he's been preparing. And I've been seeing him rehab, and I've been seeing him doing amazing things, and like just his mental approach.
10: 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That evidence is now helping solve cases from years ago. 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
6: From ABC News, I'm Mike Dabusky. At least four people are dead after severe rain and flash flooding swept through Kentucky in the last day, with parts of the state seeing 10 inches of rain. ABC News meteorologist Samara Theodore says the threat continues today.
7: The situation in Kentucky is going to get dire as we head through the day because there is another threat for flooding, more of a threat, should I say. Grounds are already saturated, so we could see flooding happen very quickly.
6: Meanwhile, much of the western half of the country is contending with wildfires.
8: In Utah, dangerous, fast-moving wildfires are destroying homes and forcing evacuations. The Cottonwood Fire, the largest in the country, expanding. Southwest of Salt Lake City, the Maple Peak and Cherry fires merging into one. Firefighters making progress on the Iron Fire running parallel to the Cherry Fire.
6: ABC's Allison Kosick. The U.S. and Iran continued to trade strikes overnight, straining an already fragile ceasefire agreement. ABC News senior White House correspondent Selena Wang.
9: That memorandum of understanding Trump signed with Iran just over a week ago is already fraying. Under that agreement, Iran promised to reopen the strait. Instead, it's been trying to control it, warning ships they could be in danger if they pass the straight without the country's permission.
6: House Speaker Mike Johnson had been planning to send a new housing bill, which passed through the House and the Senate with bipartisan support, to President Trump's desk for his signature tomorrow. But now the president says he won't sign it. Massachusetts Senator Elizabeth Warren speaking on ABC News affiliate WCVB.
10: Everybody's out there saying, my bill, I helped make this happen, right up until the man-child has a tantrum and announces he will not be signing it.
6: The legislation is intended to increase the nation's housing supply by cutting down on how many homes private equity firms can buy. 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
5: Good morning. Good afternoon, actually. Sorry about that. I'm Marquise Lupton. Thank you for joining us. Topping our newscast this afternoon, Baltimore County Councilman Julian Jones has won the Democratic primary for Baltimore County Executive after maintaining a commanding lead over fellow Councilman Izzy Patoka. Jones advances to the November general election to face off against Republican nominee Patrick Dyer. And 8 years ago, 8 years ago today, the deadliest workplace shooting happened in Maryland.
11: It was just after 2:30 in the afternoon, 8 years ago today.
12: 8 years ago, on June 28th, 2018, a gunman killed these five members of our hometown newspaper, the Capital Gazette.
11: In a floor speech calling for tougher gun laws this week, Annapolis Congresswoman Sarah Elfrith honored Gerald Fishman, Rob Hyacin, John McNamara, Rebecca Smith, and Wendy Winters. The gunman, who had held a grudge against the paper, is serving five life sentences. The five victims are honored at the Guardians of the First Amendment Monument on Compromise Street in Annapolis. Robert Lang, WBAL, News Radio 1090 and FM 101.5.
5: And Johns Hopkins University is laying off about 110 employees, many of whom served in an administrative capacity. Sources with the school said the layoffs stem from cuts in federal research funding made by the Trump administration. Today, JSU lost about $500 million in research funding in 2025, and sources said the trend is expected to continue through the rest of the year. And if you're traveling on the Beltway near Pikesville Monday, you may be in for some issues.
13: The right lane and right auxiliary lane of the outer loop between Rice-Sioux Sound Road and 795 in Pikesville will be closed beginning Sunday night at 7 p.m. and will stay closed until Tuesday morning at 9 a.m. for guardrail and paving work. It is part of the larger project that will bring a rush hour-only travel lane to the Beltway between I-70 and White Marsh Boulevard. I'm Tony Thornton, WBAL News Radio 1090 and FM 101.5.
5: And the skies over Baltimore come alive during the Sail 250 Maryland Air Show from now to 4 p.m., featuring thrilling aerial performances over the Inner Harbor as part of the week-long celebration of America's 250th anniversary. The free event showcases the U.S. Navy Blue Angels alongside other military and international flight teams. WBAL News Time is 12:04.
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18: Traffic.
19: Southbound side of 95 at Key Highway, there was an accident, and so traffic backed up at the Fort McHenry Tunnel, so still expect that. Harbor Tunnel Thruway, both directions, just kind of busy through there. That accident, that was on Route 1 before you got to 895, but after Old Washington Road, it looks like they've been able to get that out of roadway because the delays have eased off significantly. If you're heading over to the airport, there was a crash, Aviation Boulevard and Terminal Road. Traffic gets by, but you're going to have to navigate your way around it. The BW Parkway. Traffic still slows out of Greenbelt to 198. Traffic slows again when you get to 100, and that's off and on to 195. On 95, all earlier crashes cleared. You're still going to slow before 198. Southbound side 95, big delays coming out of Aberdeen to ride toward 234 because of the construction zone. The northbound side, there was a crash before 22. I'm Allie Oakley, WBAL News Radio, 1090 and FM 101.5.
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20: Cloudy skies. Until the evening, we may see a peak of sunshine. 81 will be the afternoon high. Tonight, we're going to fall to the upper 60s and then make our way into the upper 80s by the afternoon on Monday. We'll see more sunshine by the afternoon, and then the heat is on as we move into the new week. We're expecting the triple digits by the end of the work week. Heat index values will be even higher. I'm meteorologist Alencia Jenkins on WBAL News Radio, 1090 and FM 101.5.
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6: And welcome into an Orioles Game Day. Nick Testoni here on WBAL. The Baltimore Orioles and the Washington Nationals, their final game of the 2026 season. Baltimore dropping a series down in D.C. earlier this year. Now, rubber game set up today for the Nats and the O's. Kyle Bradish gets the ball for Baltimore. Zach Littell will take the ball for the Washington Nationals. First pitch scheduled for 1:35 from Camden Yards. The Orioles did have an opportunity to win this series yesterday, but as of late, the Orioles have not had the number of the Nats. With the loss yesterday, they need a win today to win the series. But before this series, the Orioles have lost or tied five straight series against the Nationals, including a three-game sweep at Camden Yards last season. And, you know, if you remember that, that's actually the middle of that series is when Brandon Hyde was fired. So the Nats have not been a good sight for the Baltimore Orioles lately, and last night was no different. Although it was a relatively good pitching performance once again from Brandon Young, the Orioles did not get off to the quickest of offensive starts. But we'll start with Brandon Young. He was feeling it in the first inning as he struck out Jose Tania.
21: The 2-2 pitch, check swing by Tania. He went around, called by the home plate umpire, Corey Blazer. First strikeout of the night for Brandon Young.
6: And then later in the second inning, after the Orioles were going up against Foster Griffin, they would get a couple of men on, but it was a Tyler O'Neill strikeout with two men aboard that stranded a pair. In the second, there was a ball lifted by Dalen Lyle, and it was a goes down in the books as a ground rule double, but not a great route taken by the left fielder Taylor Ward. That's a tough luck double for Young to give up, and the following batter would put the Nats on the board.
21: 1-2. Slap shot left side. Base hit out of the reach of Alexander. Softly struck up the left field line. Coming down the line from third is Lyle. Here's the throw by Ward to the plate. It's down in time. It's an RBI base hit for Bibas, and the Nationals have a 1-0 lead.
1: Yeah, a couple of bad plays there by Taylor Ward. Did not take a great route to that ball. On the ground rule double. And then that play right there, not you don't even hear. He ends up throwing to the plate. There wasn't a play at the plate, and so Jordan Vivas was able to move up to second. He would be stranded there, though, as Brendan Young would strike out Nassim Nunez and then get Milas to fly out to left. To the bottom of the second, the Orioles would get on the board after a fielder's choice at shortstop and a throwing error. It would turn away what would have been a double play for the Nats, and it put a runner in scoring position. And how about welcome to the team, Chadwick Tromp?
21: The 2-2. Line drive base hit right field. Speeding around third, coming in to score is Jeremiah Jackson. The throw goes to second. It's an RBI base hit for Chadwick Tromp. You can't stop the Tromp. When he sees the Washington Nationals, he drives home the run, and we are tied 1-1.
1: Yeah, one run on two hits in that inning for the Orioles. To the top of the third now, a couple of men got aboard after a single from Luis Garcia and a two-out walk by C.J. Abrams. So Dylan Cruz came up with a runner in scoring position. Brandon Young was able to get out of it.
18: 1-2. Does he go? Yes. After a slider, Young with the strikeout. That's a different person there. They book in the third with a pair of Ks.
1: And Young kept it going as he would get through the fourth inning and taking out James Wood.
18: Payoff pitch to Wood. Swung on and missed. Yeah. Brandon Young strikes him out. A splitter gets him out of damage. We stay tied. Declan with the magic today.
1: Now on the other side, Foster Griffin was shutting down the Orioles' bats. They had very little opportunities. And now to the top of the fifth, the Nats would reclaim the lead.
21: The 3-0. Swinging a high fly ball out to deep right field. That is soaring deep and over the flags and gone. A loud shot screaming over the high wall and right for the 14th of the year for Luis Garcia Jr.
1: Yeah, Young would get out of it, though. He would strike out Dalen Lyle. So, through five innings, the Orioles trail 2-1. They would add on to their lead in the sixth inning after it was now Rico Garcia who had came on to pitch for Baltimore. And Garcia, who has not been the same guy as he was in the first couple of months, did surrender a run.
18: Garcia kicks, fires on the ground, chop past the reach of Blaze Alexander, rolls into left field. Ward's going to have to collect this one. Rounding third is Bibas. He comes home. The throw is well short here for Tromp. It's an RBI single for Drew Milas. And the Nationals add another 3-1.
1: Yeah, and just a two-run lead for Washington, but the way the Orioles had been swinging the bat, it looked like a tall task. They also made two errors in this inning, both by Blaze Alexander, but they would get out of the top of the sixth inning without allowing any more damage because of a nice relay play to the plate that included Tyler O'Neill and Jeremiah Jackson.
18: 0-1 laser ball into right field, a shallow line drive. That's going to be a base hit. Around second and heading for third. Getting waved home now is Drew Milas as the throw finally comes to Tromp, who reaches out and gets him at the plate. Laying out in agony is Milas, and he knew it. Steps ahead was the throw. A great relay for the Orioles there to avoid any further damage.
1: Yeah, meanwhile, Foster Griffin just kept on doing his thing. It was 3-up, 3-down in the bottom of the sixth. Keegan Aiken came on in the seventh for the Orioles, and after allowing a two-out walk to Dylan Cruz, he would get Dalen Lau to fly out. So a scoreless seventh, still 3-1, heading into the bottom of the seventh, and Griffin did not even waver. He gets a ground out from Blaze Alexander, a foul out from Leody Taveras, and then Jeremiah Jackson would line out. So now, through seven complete, Griffin's day was done. He went over 100 pitches, just one run allowed to this Orioles team. The Orioles looking to get something going, a rally in the eighth inning, as finally they got into the Nationals bullpen. It started with a Chadwick Tromp single, and after a strikeout and a ground out, it was Pete Alonso that got the Orioles going.
21: And the pitch. Swinging a high fly ball, struck well, out to left field, headed towards the wall, or is it down in play? It's down in play. A screaming liner out to deep left field. The hose is loaded, blowing off into the seats as Alonso drills one off the top of the wall. Boy, it nearly got out of here.
1: Yeah, just missed a game-tying two-run home run, but the next batter, Samuel Basayo, coming off the bench, would even this game at three.
21: The pitch to Basayo. Swinging a hot shot in the middle of the diamond. Base hit! Right center field! Alonso turns the corner. He's coming home! He will score! Basayo ties the game! A pinch hit RBI base hit Kolakas up at three.
1: That would all the Orioles would get, though, as it would remain tied 3-3. Now to the top of the ninth inning, it was Andrew Kittredge on, and he would pitch a clean ninth.
21: Two down, runner at first, and a 1-2. Swing and a miss. Another strikeout for Kittredge. He blows away Cruz, and he leaves a go-ahead run at first base for Washington.
1: All right, so the bottom of the ninth, we're all tied up at three. Clayton Beter would come on, and he would strike out the first two batters and then get Jeremiah Jackson to ground out. So we head to extra innings, and the first batter in extras would give the Nationals the lead.
18: Check at second, 2-2 on the ground. Lyle gets past Pete Alonso. This rolls into right field, getting the wave around from third base. As Cruz, the throw from right is not in time. Fromm blocks it with his chest, and the placed runner cashes in immediately. Daylen Lyle, an RBI single here in the 10th for the Washington lead again, 4-3.
1: Yeah, 4-3. They get that go-ahead run with the runner starting at second base. Jordan Vivas would be the next batter. He reached on infield single, but that was all the Nationals would do. No more runs. So 4-3, the Orioles just have to convert on the guy who's at second base. The leadoff batter, Jackson Holliday, grounds out to first. So Jeremiah Jackson, who was that ghost runner, gets to move to third. And then the next play, it was disaster.
18: One out, 0-1. Ward does. A bouncing ball grabbed by C.J. Abrams. His play is home, and they have Jeremiah Jackson handily. Milos was ready for this one. Abrams just reached down and barely got this ball. There was nothing Jeremiah Jackson could have done.
1: Yeah, the Orioles love to run that contact play. It's worked sometimes. Other times, it clearly hasn't. This one really didn't have a chance, as it was a nice play by Abrams, and they threw out Jeremiah Jackson by a mile. So the tying run gets cut down. The Orioles would still load the bases, though. They had a Gunnar Henderson single. You had a Pete Alonso walk. And so with the tying run at third, the winning run at second base, Samuel Basayo stepped up his last chance.
18: Two outs, bases loaded, 1-0. Samuel Basayo on the ground, waiting as Nunez, the second baseman, double clutch, throws to first. And the Nationals escape it here. They leave the bases loaded as Samuel Basayo grounds out 4-3. And in 10 innings, it's Washington with a 4-3 win.
1: Yeah, Clayton Beter ends up getting the win out of the bullpen. He's now 3-1. Ryan Helsley, who gave up the run, the unearned run, because it was the guy who started at second base, gets the loss. He's now 0-4. And it's Justin Lawrence who gets his first save of the season and his first appearance with the Nationals. Four runs on 13 hits with an error for Washington. Three runs, seven hits, two errors for the Orioles. They drop this game. They go back down to six games under 500. Brennan Young did go five innings, seven hits, two earned runs, but it was Foster Griffin who dominated. Seven innings, three hits, one run. It was unearned, nine strikeouts and two walks, 112 pitches. His season ERA now down to a 2.93. And when asked about why the Orioles came up short, Albernaz started with the Washington starter.
0: Yeah, I mean, Griffin was, we didn't have an answer for him. I mean, he went seven innings, nine punchouts. I mean, we couldn't get anything going offensively against him. He's having a good year, and he does a great job of changing speeds. He has like the three breaking ball shapes, and he does a great job of backdoing it to righties and then getting the cutter in on the righties and getting the changeup off that. We just didn't have an answer for him.
1: They did not, and they'll try to have an answer today against Zach Littell, as it's the rubber game between the Orioles and the Washington Nationals. We also heard from the president of baseball operations, Mike Elias, yesterday. We'll get into all that when we come back. 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
1: And welcome back into an Orioles game day. The Orioles and the Washington Nationals will conclude not only a weekend series here in Baltimore, but their season series today, as six matchups will be in the books following today with the Beltway rivalry. Baltimore 39-45 coming into today's game. Washington back to 500 at 42-42 for the Orioles. It is an interesting time as we approach the trade deadline. Today, June the 28th, you're looking at exactly a month and, you know, roughly a week, because they did move it up to August 3rd. So about a month and 5 days before you have the trade deadline in baseball. And at 39-45, naturally you think this team would be more trending towards sellers. But when you get into the standings, which has been the, I guess, more curious American League in a while. You have a final wild card spot at the moment being held by the Texas Rangers, who are 41-42. So the Orioles, even with their relatively poor play lately, they have not made up any ground. Their last 10 games, they're 5-5, so they've been exactly a 500 team. They're six games under, as I mentioned. They sit 2.5 games back from the final wild card spot. Now, there's a bunch of teams mixed in there. Minnesota is right with the Orioles at 2.5 back, and then the Blue Jays are 2 back. The Athletics are 1, the Astros are 1, and then the Rangers hold that final spot. And so there's a group of, and you know, the Guardians are 2 games clear of the Rangers, so if you want to exclude them, from Texas all the way down to the Twins, you're looking at a combination of 6 teams that are separated by less than 3 games. Mike Elias, the president of baseball ops, was in the Orioles dugout yesterday. He met the media, and after giving a ton of updates to injuries, and we will give you some of those updates as the Orioles have returned a couple players to the main roster, that'll come up a little bit later. But now let's get into Mike Elias more discussing what is going to happen with this Orioles team, or at least what he expects to happen and in what he is looking through for the next month plus as Baltimore heads towards the trade deadline. First of all, he was asked, you know, do you feel pressure to be a winner, considering how this has now been 2 straight years of sub-500 baseball?
9: No, that's what I mean. I feel like if you're doing your job well as general manager, it's sort of incumbent upon you in a position like this, and you're getting paid to do the right thing for the baseball operation and the franchise across a very long time horizon as best as you can. So that definitely would not be any type of factor on recommendations or behaviors that we'll be doing, but I am very optimistic we're going to be, you know, looking to put this team in a good position for a playoff run.
1: So, putting the team in the best position for a playoff run, you know, whether you think that they are a playoff caliber team or could even get to that point or not, that's the way he's looking at it. Kind of took a, really didn't take a stand on either side just yet. Was asked, though, what does this team need to do to become buyers? Because right now you're caught in no man's land, it seems.
9: Well, I mean, look, if the deadline was like today, we're a game and a half out. I know our record's backwards, but apparently this is infecting a whole bunch of other teams too. I can't explain it, and I wish we were arriving at that in a much different way. And the context around that's unusual, but we're right there. So like I said, we're going for it. I'll let you know if that changes.
1: And now, what would you, in turn, if the Orioles were to become buyers, what would Mike Elias and this Orioles team be looking for?
9: I'm not there yet. The deadline isn't today, and so we have several more weeks, and it could evolve, so I don't want to make any proclamations. We got a lot of guys out here still trying to show exactly what they are and what they're doing this season, so I'd like to take more time before diagnosing that.
1: All right, so if you go through those three things, the Orioles, you know, now granted, if the deadline, which it wasn't, was today or yesterday, is a game and a half back, he said the Orioles would be buyers. There is still a healthy amount of games to happen before they have to make that decision. It feels like the entire league has been waiting and waiting and waiting for somebody in the American League to at least separate from the pack, at least have a couple of teams over 500 more than what they have right now. There's the haves like the Yankees and the Rays and, you know, maybe the Cleveland Guardians and the have-nots, which are everybody else as far as a good record. And you go through this, you know, we all know what the team would need if they were to buy. They need starting pitching. Now, they are getting some healthy arms back, but as far as like a top-end guy, Kyle Bradish has pitched like that at times, but not consistently. And the other thing would be probably a center fielder, because even Leody Taveras, who was, you know, really a savior at times early in the season when Colton Cowser was struggling mightily, he has struggled in center field. And going back on the baseball has been more so the real problem, so much to the point where we've seen Cowser in center more and Leody in right field. So not only do fans and people in the media see that Leody struggled in center, the team, the management side has seen that as well. So they have moved him out of that center field position when they can. Another guy who's been struggling is Gunnar Henderson. And Mike Elias did give comments on him.
9: You know, I'm not the technical expert. You know, I think our hitting coaches or Albie are to talk about the specifics of why he's playing under his ability at the plate. But it's all manageable, fixable stuff. And Gunnar's working his butt off, and he cares like crazy. And we see flashes of it, and he's still very, very helpful to this team and one of the best players in baseball. So I think last time I talked, I thought he was going to get going, and you know, like, to be answering this question again, you know, like, we're probably all frustrated, including him, but he will get going.
1: Yeah, Gunnar Henderson has not had the season that I think anybody has wanted to see, including Gunnar Henderson. His numbers coming into today, just 223. Does have 16 homers and 39 RBIs, but the 223 average, the strikeouts have been up, the walks have been down. Now has walked a little bit more in the last couple of weeks, but just not really hitting at the level, at least for average, that we have seen him hit in the past. Mike Elias also said in this mix that it is, you know, not lost on him that he has to do what's best for the organization. So that will be the biggest question in the next month. What is actually the best route for this organization going forward? Is it to sell off some guys who are going to be on some expiring contracts and potentially even shop guys who are under control? Is it to, you know, field some offers on Taylor Ward and Trevor Rogers, some pending free agents? Or is it, hey, we do believe in this unit. We do believe that they can turn it around at some point and go on a run. And we need to supplement this roster with some more pitching, more bullpen help, as the bullpen has fallen on some tough times lately, and see what they can do. Now, here are the last two clips from Mike Elias. A little more getting into the minutia of within the clubhouse. We knew that there was what seemed to be a bit of a dust-up between Sam Basayo and Craig Albernez, and you know, maybe Basayo was benched a couple of games, and here was Elias's take on it.
10: There isn't a disconnect there between your manager and a player that you've invested in a lot in moving forward?
9: Yeah, we're behind the scenes, we're very comfortable. Like, that's all stuff that happens throughout the course of the season. He's got a great relationship with Sam. We love Sam. He's going to be here for a really long time, and yeah, I think we're starting to see the type of player that he can be. So, you know, all that's great, and it's stuff that has to be dealt with sometimes over the course of a baseball season. But this is a close-knit group and between the coaching staff and the players, and overall we've been really fortunate with the way the personalities have meshed with this team across the board.
1: And so no issue is there with whatever that little tangent was at the time with Samuel Basayo, who's a young player, but is here for a long time, as you heard Mike Elias say, sign that 8-year extension. Now, a player who's not here for a long time, in fact, he'll be a free agent following whatever the 2027 season looks like, is Adley Rutschman. And I bring you the comments of Mike Elias yesterday on Adley Rutschman.
9: He's been the cornerstone basically since I've been here, so he's an enormous part of it. I wish our commitment was greater than it is. You know, like, we want him here forever. So, you know, that's not something that's across the desk or the agenda, and our focus, first of all, we want to get it back, but we want to win with it there.
1: Yeah, and so Adley Rutschman does return for Baltimore as the Orioles keep Chadwick Tromp. They have DFA'd Sam Huff. They are continuing to roll with the three catchers as Adley Rutschman comes off the injury list. But the quote of, we wish we were more committed, and the question posed to him about, you know, the trade rumors that have swirled up for Adley Rutschman, and is it potential that he could be moved at this deadline? Well, not only does Mike Elias seem to put out there that he does not believe that he is going to trade Adley Rutschman, he's committed to Adley, but he wish he was committed more. What exactly does that mean? Does that mean that the Orioles have made attempts to sign an extension for Adley Rutschman, and he is the one who has not been willing to negotiate? Very fascinating comments yesterday by the president of baseball operations, Mike Elias, as this Orioles team continues to struggle, at least with consistency. Flashes of great play, flashes of dismal play. They look to win a series today against the Washington Nationals. We will get to the lineups and the pitching matchup coming up. Nick Testoni, WBAL News Radio, 1090 and FM 101.5.
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5: Good afternoon. It's 74 and a cloudy day on TV Hill. Thank you for joining us. Topping our newscast this afternoon, Baltimore County Councilman Julian Jones has won the Democratic primary for Baltimore County Executive after maintaining a commanding lead over fellow Councilman Izzy Patoka. Jones led after all early votes, Election Day ballots, and nearly 28,000 mail-in ballots counted. Johns Hopkins University is laying off about 110 employees, many in administrative positions. Sources say the cuts stem from continued reduction in federal research funding after the university lost roughly $500 million in research funding last year from the Trump administration. Also, drivers should expect delays on the outer loop of 695 in Pikesville beginning tonight at 7 p.m. The right lane and right auxiliary lane between Reisterstown Road and 795 will remain closed through Tuesday morning for guardrail and pavement upgrades, weather permitting. And from the ABC News Desk, three firefighters were killed while responding to the Snyder Fire along the Utah-Colorado border, and this is according to the U.S. Wildland Fire Service. Two other firefighters are being treated for burn injuries. And at least four people have died after relentless rain and flash flooding swept through central Kentucky over the weekend. Governor Andy Beshear declared a state of emergency as more heavy rain is expected. And the Orioles wrap up their series with the Nationals this afternoon, with WBAL's coverage starting after the news at noon and first pitch at 1:35. I'm Marquise Lupton, and this is WBAL News Radio 1090 and FM 101.5.
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3: Traffic.
19: Southbound side of 95 at Key Highway, there was an accident, so backed things up into the Fort McHenry Tunnel. 395 has been heavy just getting into downtown, as well as the northbound side of 95 after Caton Avenue to right over to Pody Street. All of that is still very congested. On the Harbor Tunnel Thruway, earlier incidents cleared. Your delays are after Hanover Street to ride through the Harbor Tunnel Thruway. On the BW Parkway, traffic is going to slow on the northbound side between 100 and 195. The southbound side slows past 32. And the BW Parkway slows out of Greenbelt to 198. On 95, traffic slows before and after 198, and then you're going to slow again at 175 off and on to ride up toward 895. No accidents in the way. Eastbound 70, very heavy from after the Patapsco to join the inner loop of the Beltway. Still that heavy delay because of the construction at 24. On southbound 95 at 24 is where you have the construction zone with big delays from Aberdeen. I'm Allie Oakley, WBAL News Radio 1090 and FM 101.5.
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11: 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These are repeated audit findings, some two times within the Moore administration.
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1: Hey, welcome back to an Orioles Game Day. 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

was back off the 7-day concussion list. Remember, in that Seattle series, I believe it was Cole Young, the second baseman. Boy, he had a last second throw to second or throw to first, trying to get the runner after he tried to get a tag. And boy, he smoked Adley right in the side of the head. And then it wasn't really until a couple days later that we saw Adley go on the concussion list. So, so prolonged, you could say, symptoms that got to Adley Rutschman. So he has missed the last week or so from that. But he is back on the roster today. Because of that, the Orioles have designated Sam Huff for assignment. They keep Chadwick Trump. They remain having three catchers on the roster. Elsewhere, Dylan Beavers is back. So Dylan Beavers, who was in town yesterday, and went through, I believe what they call it, a work day or just a workout with the trainers. He is back from that right oblique strain, and so he is back with the club. And because of that, Jeremiah Jackson, who has been with the big league roster all season long, has been optioned to AAA Norfolk after yesterday's game. Beavers, who had played three straight games down in the minors on his rehab assignment, was going to have an off day anyways. He decided to bring him up to Baltimore just to get him with the team. And he is back and in the starting lineup today for Baltimore. So Beavers and Rutschman back, Jeremiah Jackson to AAA, and Sam Huff has been DFA'd. The Orioles have 39 players on their 40-man roster. For Baltimore, they will look to continue to stay in the mix here in this very crowded American League wildcard race. As I mentioned earlier, 2.5 games back, they have an identical record with the Minnesota Twins. The Orioles actually sit pretty much in the dead middle of the wildcard standings. The Yankees, 7.5 games clear. Then it's the Cleveland Guardians, 2 games up. The Texas Rangers, with a very, very lackluster 41-42 record, own the last wildcard spot. And if the season ended today, which it doesn't, they would be in the playoffs. That's just how interesting, you could put it, is a nice word, the American League has been. Let's get to the starting lineups now for the Orioles and the Nationals, and we will start with the visiting Washington Nationals. Leading off in DHing today, it is James Wood. Guy has been one of the better players in this rebuild for Washington. Luis Garcia Jr. plays first base. He bats second. Curtis Meade's batting third. He's at third base. C.J. Abrams cleans up. He's the shortstop. Dylan Cruz is out in right field. He bats fifth. Dalen Lyle is the left fielder in the sixth spot. It is Jacob Young out in center field and batting seventh for the Washington Nationals. Jorbert Vivas plays second and bats eighth. And Keibert Ruiz, the switch-hitting catcher, rounds it out. Zach Littell on the mound for Washington today. Guy who's been around the last couple of years, Tampa Bay and Cleveland, on the season 6-6, a 5.4 ERA, 46 strikeouts. Now the starting lineup for your Baltimore Orioles, leading off and playing left field, it is Taylor Ward. Gunnar Henderson plays shortstop and bats second. The returning Adley Rutschman will bat third. He'll do the catching. Pete Alonso is DHing today, and he bats in the cleanup spot. And Samuel Basayo gets the first base start as he bats fifth. Dylan Beavers also returning. He's out in right field and bats fifth. Cabello is in the sixth spot and plays third. It is Colton Cowser, who is out in center field batting eighth, and Jackson Holliday rounds it out at second base. So the Orioles stacking up on left-handed bats. Kobe Mayo out there is one of three pure right-handed hitters alongside Taylor Ward and Pete Alonso. Alonso gets a day off as far as playing the field, but still in the lineup. The Orioles will be behind Kyle Bradish, who is 5-7 on the season, a 3.64 ERA, 94 strikeouts. It's really been a tale of runs here for Kyle Bradish. It was a really rough start, and then he got on a roll and then had two bad outings late in May and early June, and then he got right back on his way. His last two outings, going back to his Angel start, 8 innings, 6 hits, no runs, 9 strikeouts, and then the Seattle game, 7 2/3, 5 hits, 1 run, 12 strikeouts, which tied a career high. So he's been on a roll. Prior to that, it had been a little bit of a downturn, but, I mean, you go through the months, it's been a very interesting stretch of baseball so far this year for Kyle Bradish. In the month of April, had a 4.2 ERA, then he turned it around in May and had a 2.8, and then in June so far, it's a 4.1, but two starts were four innings apiece with 5 runs given up, and the other two starts have been pitching into the eighth inning and not allowing more than a run. So we will see exactly what type of Kyle Bradish we get today. He'll hope to get some offense behind him, as the Orioles' offense has been a little bit slower. The Orioles do have Brady North as their assistant hitting coach and works under Dustin Lynn, and he

0: spoke today.
1: There's been a lot of questions asked about Gunnar and what he's going through. What are you seeing with him, and do you remain confident that he's going to really bust out?
2: Yeah, I remain confident. I mean, all the work he's doing, like, he works hard, he's doing the right things, and when Gunnar makes the right decisions and he's swinging the bat on the balls in the zone, we see the results lining up. Like, he's showing us Gunnar Henderson, making some bad decisions, but he's working through it and he's going to be fine.
3: As somebody who gets fastballs aren't quite as good as they've been in recent years, do you feel like there's any particular reason behind that? Is that would be a key to getting him going?
2: Yeah, that's when you look at him in total, right? So those are the ones that include outside the zone. The ones in the zone, he's doing what he's supposed to do with them. It's just more of those ones that aren't in his wheelhouse.
4: You guys reinstated both Rutschman and Beavers. How can they help this lineup? What can they bring to the lineup?
2: I mean, yeah, Adley's a stabilizer, right? Like, we've seen how good this team is when Adley's in there daily, and you can see when his absence is felt when he's not in there. So we're really excited to have him back in Beavers. Very similar, like, just stabilizer of the lineup, good at bats constantly, makes good enough contact consistently. So really excited to get him back in the lineup.
5: Getting back to Cutter, you said what he's doing on the swings out of the zone. Is that a result of him maybe pressing a little too much on himself?
2: Yeah, I think that's a fair way to say it. He's great, right? Like, he's a really good player, and they expect a lot out of themselves. And so, sure, I can see Gunnar wanted to be Gunnar fast, so trying to do a lot in a very short amount of time.
6: What do you recall about your conversations with Blaze that got him kind of unlocked there with the front leg and the pressure?
2: Yeah, so we just wanted to get him some forward pressure just to kind of delay some timing and not give him so much time to try to do too much because he swings the bat really fast. So we're basically trying to control that speed that he's able to create in a much shorter time.
3: Kobe Mayer's always been really good against left-handed pitching.
2: Yes.
3: Struggled a little bit against righties. What do you feel like he needs to do maybe to have better results against righties moving forward?
2: Keep working, right? Just keep exposing himself. He's doing really good work in the cage. His process has really, really grown over the last 3 months, doing a lot of the right things in the cage and just exposing himself to same side shapes. And he's put in the right work, and I think this time continues, you'll see a really, really good version of Kobe Mayer.
0: That is one of the assistant head coaches, Brady North, earlier today, pregame. The Orioles offense feels like sometimes is unstoppable, and others, like yesterday against Foster Griffin, they just could not get anything going. Baltimore's offense as a whole has been a lot better at home, but this beginning of this homestand here with the Washington Nationals has been a little bit slower, and that's a little concerning considering this Washington bullpen and pitching staff as a whole has not been very good. This Nats team is right at the midway point at 500 at 42-42. And a lot of it's been because their offense is amongst the best in baseball. Pitching wise, it's been really their downfall. And you can see, you look through that group of players, it's a lot of guys who are getting first opportunities. Remember, they moved off of Mackenzie Gore, who had been an all-star and their ace this offseason when they traded into the Texas Rangers. And the Orioles just have not been able to solve this group too much. And again, this is a bullpen that is amongst the worst in baseball. The Washington Nationals blew three straight games in the ninth inning to the Philadelphia Phillies prior to coming here to play Baltimore. So we will see if the Orioles can break out of it today with a midday game against Zach Littell. And you go through Zach Littell. He has pitched against Baltimore earlier this season. And Kyle Bradish actually did not get a chance to pitch against the Nationals earlier this year. So it'll be his first time facing that team. This lineup, I should say, although he has seen him in the past. For Zach Littell, it's not been great. He statistically is one of the more rougher, you know, pitchers, starting pitchers, as I try to put it as nicely as possible here. 5.4 ERA is not good, and especially when you consider that they keep throwing him out there, 75 innings. They brought him in to kind of be, you know, more of a veteran to stabilize things, and he has not been very good. He does have one of his wins, though, this year. One of his six wins is against the Orioles, and that was back, as I mentioned, when the Orioles played against the Nats down in D.C., and he went 5 innings, 2 hits, no runs in a game where there was constantly traffic on the base paths for the Orioles. They never were able to capitalize and get a run off of Zach Littell. They ended up losing that game. They did eventually get on the board, though, but it was a frustrating game to watch, and I'm sure it was a frustrating game to play earlier this year when Zach Littell took the mound. Felt like he was pitching with runners in scoring position. the entire five innings he was out there, and he was able to navigate his way through for a scoreless outing. Orioles look to bust through today and get to Zach Littell and take a series against the Washington Nationals. We're getting closer and closer to first pitch. 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
0: Nick Testoni here on Orioles Game Day on WBAL, the Orioles and the Nationals. Zach Littell, Kyle Bradish. Feels like there's been a lot of opportunities, maybe even say ample, for the Orioles to win series this year in rubber games. Feels, at least lately, they have not come through a ton. It's also hard to say what games are must-wins at this point because it feels like there's been a lot of those. This would fall in the category again, though, if you're looking to build positive momentum a day after your president of baseball operations said that we would be buying, even though our record is backwards, and that's a quote. Kyle Bradish on the mound. He has been far and beyond your best pitcher when he's on. When he is right, there is no pitcher with better stuff and a higher ceiling than Kyle Bradish in the Orioles rotation. His last three appearances, a 2.75 ERA. 26 strikeouts to 6 walks. This is the guy you want on the mound in a series potential winning game. Zach Littell, on the other hand, I mentioned how his numbers as a whole have not been good this year. They've been even worse in the last three starts. In his past three outings, he owns an ERA of 9.28, 7 strikeouts, 3 walks. So he's going to be in the zone. He does not walk a lot of batters, But, man, is he going to give you an opportunity to hit? So, Orioles will look to, you know, bust through today in a big way. You know, they really have been a slow offensive team this series. And, again, this is not a national team that's known for their pitching. Let's take a quick look here at the bullpen report for both teams. Washington does have a fresh lefty in the pen. Richard Lovelady has not seen any time. They also could use Mitchell Parker. They did use Pullen yesterday as a lefty, but only 11 pitches. Brad Lord, who I used to be at some point it felt like a high leverage guy. They left him out there to pretty much eat innings the other day, so it'd be hard to see him coming back after he threw nearly 60 pitches on Friday. But the rest of the pen is relatively fresh. They haven't used a ton here recently, so that is the state of the Washington Nationals bullpen. On the Orioles side of things, they did use Tyler Wells on Friday, and they used Ryan Helsley now in back-to-back days, so unlikely you see Hells Bells today. Rico Garcia was somebody who got into the mix yesterday, same with Kittredge, but Albert Suarez and Yennier Cano are definitely available, have not thrown in the past 3 days, especially Cano, if any type of leverage situation would be most likely him. Also, Grant Wolfram got a day off yesterday. So that's what the Orioles are looking to do today. Zach Littell, despite having brutal numbers, actually has been decent in his last three road starts. He did go five scoreless, as I mentioned, last time he faced Baltimore back in mid-May. Look, he's not going to blow you away. He is not going to have an abundance of strikeout stuff, but the Orioles bats do need to wake up and do something. Meanwhile, Kyle Bradish, historically against Washington, three starts, 19 innings, an ERA of 0.47. It does not get much better than that. So this is an optimal type of lineup you would want here. You got two guys off the injured list, two starters, Dylan Beavers out in right field coming back from the oblique strain. Adley Rutschman, welcome back. You're in the three hole and catching today. You have pretty much a full lineup. And, you know, I know you could say, well, Jordan Westberg's not out there, but Jordan Westberg hasn't been a part of the equation all year. This is about as healthy as this team has looked all season long. You know, potentially Dean Kramer coming back at some point. Should be noted, by the way. Kate Povich did come off the injury list. They did not bring him onto the big league squad. They optioned him to AAA Norfolk. So Kate Povich is healthy again. He's just not with the big league team. So, again, this is about as healthy as this team has looked in a while. Can they win a rubber game at home, which could be a nice turning point as they will be facing, you know, the Chicago White Sox next? And you hear that and you think, all right, well, there's a layover, the Chicago White Sox. They've been one of the surprise teams in the American League. They have been a pleasant surprise, and they are feisty. And the Orioles swept Chicago earlier this season, way back in April in Chicago during a cold series. But they have found a way to play a little bit. Now, they've been a much worse road team. The White Sox are 10 games under when they're on the road, opposed to being 15 games over 500 at home. But they have a little juice to them, and they are playing with some confidence. They got some young players. They lead the AL Central at 43-38. That's not going to be the easiest of series that you would have thought it would be, especially when the Orioles, you know, is any series easy these days? So it would be really nice, and I'd say, you know, a good sign for this organization if they feel like they would be buyers because of where they are in the standings and how the standings have helped them out. It would be nice to win a series against a Washington team that came in really bruised up from a Phillies series, you know, got their pride hurt at times with how many games they blew, and then they just are not a good pitching team, and the offense, if there is a time to bust out here at home and take a series, this is the time. Again, the quote, Mike Elias, we're going for it if they end up staying in the mix here. And that doesn't even mean playing well, it feels like. It just means if this American League remains to be such a mediocre competition. All right, let's take a look at the schedule around baseball today for the not just the Orioles, but look at some of the other games that will be going on today. No games in action currently, but we do have a full slate of baseball. The Reds and the Pirates, a battle in the NL Central. It's Brady Singer, Mitch Keller. That's at 1:35 out in Pittsburgh. Rangers and the Blue Jays. Shane Bieber on the mound for Toronto. He has not been good since coming off the injured list. Does not have a record at 0-0, but a 9.82 ERA. So he got roughed up. Kumar Rocker will go for the Rangers. Of course, the Rangers hold that final American League wild card spot. And the Blue Jays are just a couple games ahead of the Orioles. Not very impressive season at 39-44, but they are in the mix. The Rays are in action down in the Trop in Tampa. They host the Diamondbacks. It is Merrill Kelly versus Drew Rasmussen, 140, as the Rays continue to roll one of the best teams in baseball in their own stadium, a 30-12 home record. Astros and Tigers, Hunter Brown, Jack Flaherty from Comerica Park at 140. Jack Flaherty, 1-8 with a 5-3. Hunter Brown got a late start to the season, but 1-0 with a 1-4 ERA. Phillies and Mets, boy, the Mets have been just a comical disaster this year. And here's an interesting one for you. The Mets, who are bad and have had some injuries, they are hosting the Phillies, as I mentioned. It's Jesus Luzardo going for the Phillies, and for the Mets, they're going with an opener. Our old friend C.N.L. Perez will get the start as an opener today with his 3-3 record and his ERA of nearly 5. Mariners and the Guardians. Seattle has Emerson Hancock on the mound versus Gavin Williams out in Cleveland. First pitch, 1:40. Now to Central Time. We got 2:10 start out in Milwaukee. The Cubs and the Brewers. It's Brandon Woodruff on the mound for Milwaukee. Rollison goes for the Cubs. Rockies and Twins at 2:10 from Minnesota. It is Feltner going for Colorado. He has a 2-2 record this year as a 4.79. Very forgettable matchup there with the Rockies and the Twins. Royals and White Sox, they had a hilarious moment yesterday, which involved an injury with a third baseman. If you got that reference, then you know it. If not, go look it up. It is, again, not a great series, but Anthony Kay goes for the White Sox, as the White Sox will be headed to Baltimore after their matchup today with Kansas City. Miami and the Cardinals from St. Louis. It's Tyler Phillips on the mound for Miami. Kyle Lehigh will go for St. Louis. The Athletics are in Anaheim to take on the Angels. Aaron Civale against Spencer Aldegari is the matchup on the mound. Chris Sale takes the ball for Atlanta against Robbie Ray as the Braves and the Giants square off in San Francisco. Dodgers-Padres at 4:10. It's Emmett Sheehan versus Michael King. And, of course, Sunday Night Baseball, it's the Yankees and the Red Sox. The Red Sox have won 3 in a row over the Yankees, looking to make it 4 in a row. Carlos Rodon will try to stop that for New York as he is 4-2 with a 3.7, and Sonny Gray with a nice little season, 9-1 on the year with a 2.95 ERA. That is the rundown here for today's schedule. The Orioles are getting closer and closer to starting as we are about 3 minutes away from sending it down to Camden Yards for coverage of the Orioles and the Washington Nationals. Nick Testoni, WBAL News Radio, 1090 and FM 101.5.
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0: All right, well, getting ready to send you down to Camden Yards, the Orioles and the Washington Nationals, about 35 minutes away from first pitch. Baltimore looking to take a series from D.C. and actually split the season series with their Beltway rivals, as Washington took the first series 2-3 back in D.C. in mid-May. Orioles have a chance to get to 40-45, 5 games under .500. If they can win today behind Kyle Bradish, Zach Littell goes for the Nationals. How about Pete Alonso, by the way, who just played in his 500th consecutive game? Not exactly 21-31. Does have some time to go before he catches old Cal. But Pete always posts up, and he's in the lineup today. He's DHing as Samuel Basayo gets the start at first. Orioles baseball is coming up. Nick Testoni, WBAL News Radio 1090, and FM 101.5.
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20: Good afternoon and happy Sunday. Our news stories for this hour. Baltimore County Councilman Julian Jones has won the Democratic primary for Baltimore County Executive after maintaining a commanding lead over fellow councilman Izzy Patoka. Jones led after all early votes, Election Day ballots, and nearly 28,000 mail-in ballots were counted. Johns Hopkins University is laying off about 110 employees, many in administrative positions. Sources say the cuts stem from continued reductions in federal research funding after the university lost roughly $500 million in research funding last year due to the Trump administration. That's our news and your Orioles game and cover.
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22: 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Once again, it's a pleasure to bring you to the broadcast booth. I'm Ben Wagner, next to Melanie Newman this afternoon, with Alec Hildebeindel and Kyle O'Brien behind the scenes, helping bring you today's broadcast. The rubber match of the series is in front of the Orioles today, and Kyle Bradish is on the mound. And the lineup is restocked. Dylan Beavers is back off the injured list, and Adley Rutschman, all systems go, off the concussion protocol list. They're both in the lineup this afternoon for the finale between the Nationals and the Orioles. Next with Sunday Afternoon Baseball on the Orioles Radio Network.
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33: We get you ready for the finale, Orioles and Nationals. Again, the president of baseball operations, Mike Elias, sat down with the media yesterday. Here are some more updates from him on the team.
2: I feel like if you're doing your job well as a general manager, it's sort of incumbent upon you in a position like this, and you're getting paid to do the right thing for the baseball operation and the franchise across a very long time horizon as best as you can. So that definitely would not be any type of factor on recommendations or behaviors that we'll be doing. But I am very optimistic we're going to be, you know, looking to put this team in a good position for a playoff run.
3: The internal belief in Gunnar is obviously very high. What has been holding him back this season?
2: You know, I'm not the technical expert. You know, I think our hitting coaches or Albie are to talk about the specifics of why he's playing under his ability at the plate. But it's all manageable, fixable stuff. And Gunnar's working his butt off, and he cares like crazy. And we see flashes of it, and he's still very, very helpful to this team and one of the best players in baseball. So I think last time I talked, I thought he was going to get going. And, you know, like, to be answering this question again, you know, like, we're probably all frustrated, including him, but he will get going.
4: There's probably not an exact answer you can give to this in terms of the number of games you would need to be back to be buyers at the deadline, but I guess I'll ask it this way. What does this team need to do over the course of the next month to kind of convince you that it makes sense to be a buyer at the deadline?
2: Well, I mean, look, if the deadline was like today, we're a game and a half out. I know our record's backwards, but apparently this is infecting a whole bunch of other teams, too. I can't explain it, and I wish we were arriving at that in a much different way. And the context around that's unusual, but we're right there. So, like I said, we're going for it. I'll let you know if that changes.
5: Mike, this
6: is... What positions do you need to...
2: I'm not there yet. The deadline isn't today, and so we have several more weeks, and it could evolve, so I don't want to make any proclamations. We got a lot of guys out here still trying to show exactly what they are and what they're doing this season, so I'd like to take more time for diagnosing that.
8: How much does that turn from the IL we have to see?
2: Yeah, that too. I mean, you know, and it gets repetitive, but we've had a lot of injuries the last couple of years. It's impacted us. Right now, at this moment, it feels like we're starting to get healthy, but that could change tonight, the way things have been going. So I got to knock on wood, keep my fingers crossed that's not the case, but we've got some guys coming back here soon, and this team being really healthy is something we haven't had in a while, so that will also dictate what's on the deadline agenda.
33: Well, so we'll see what the Orioles do at the deadline rapidly approaching here. But again, a soft American League, they are right behind everybody else. We're getting you ready for Game 3, O's and Nationals. Keep it here on the Orioles Radio Network.
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33: Well, the Orioles, again, continuing to look at what they will do at the deadline. A big part of that is how the injury list has plagued them. Staying in the top three in the league this year, Mike Elias digs into why he thinks this is such a persistent problem.
2: Yeah, I think the length of time of it and the number of it, like, we had to start looking at it that way, and we have. And the last several months, we've done a good job of, like, pulling together some data on it and taking a look at it. And there is a tremendous amount of misfortune and stuff that you just can't control, like the stuff that you mentioned. But there's also some hints that we could be doing some things better. And that's always the case in any part of baseball operations. You got to tweak things. You got to stay on your toes. And so I'm not going to get into specifics publicly, but we're in the process of doing some things behind the scenes to try to get better in that department. And, you know, hopefully we can get to the point where this gets behind us a little bit. But I would emphasize we're not the only team going through stuff like this.
18: Mike, as a first-year manager, how is Craig settling in as the season goes on? And as a follow-up to that, as a first-year manager, how much input do you or the front office want to have in daily or even in-game decisions, from lineup to changes? How is that working out?
2: So in terms of the input, I have no input on the lineup. Our front office doesn't either, unless we're asked for it, which we work very collaboratively with Craig and his staff. And some, they will ask, but other than that, we don't get involved in daily stuff. I always want the coaches that are close to the clubhouse situation, the health picture, what's going on, if the team's on the road. And they're also studying several games ahead, trying to plan out lineups. So we want them to take care of that, and they do. And we really like working with Albie and his coaching staff. We see a lot of good things in the operation. It's hard for me to pat any of ourselves on the back too hard while we have a losing record. So there's all stuff that we can be doing to improve, but we think we have really good people here, and we're happy with this coaching staff, and we're just trying to get everything to gel in the second half better.
4: A couple weeks ago, there was sort of a weird situation with Albie and Samuel Basayo, kind of with comments that were made publicly, and seemingly there was, even though they said there wasn't maybe a disconnect about playing through pain and whether that was part of development. Is there confidence on your end that there isn't a disconnect there between your manager and a player that you've invested in a lot in moving forward?
2: Yeah, we're behind the scenes, we're very comfortable. Like, that's all stuff that happens throughout the course of the season. He's got a great relationship with Sam. We love Sam. He's going to be here for a really long time, and I think we're starting to see the type of player that he can be. So, you know, all that's great, and it's stuff that has to be dealt with sometimes over the course of a baseball season. But this is a close-knit group and between the coaching staff and the players, and overall, we've been really fortunate with the way the personalities have meshed with this team across the board.
4: There's been a lot of talk recently and sort of maybe unsubstantiated rumors about Adley Rutschman's future here and whether this organization should or is willing to trade him. What is your commitment to Adley Rutschman as a kind of cornerstone of this franchise moving forward, and would you be open to trading him in the right circumstances?
2: He's been the cornerstone basically since I've been here, so he's an enormous part of it. I wish our commitment was greater than it is. You know, like, we want him here forever. So, you know, that's not something that's crossed the desk or the agenda. And our focus, first of all, we want to get it back, but we want to win with it there.
33: Well, we will see if everything works out in the end. Who stays on this roster when the Orioles make another playoff push? We're getting you ready for first pitch here, the finale. Orioles and Nationals Battle of the Beltway. 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
21: This summer,
22: stay connected when severe weather strikes.
21: Expect the thunderstorms to move in.
22: Accurate coverage from the WBAL TV 11 meteorologists.
23: Strong to severe thunderstorms will be possible this afternoon and evening.
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25: There's a heavy thunderstorm right now. 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
5: Back at the ballpark, working our way towards the first pitch this afternoon to wrap up the 3-game series with the Washington Nationals. And the midway point of the first leg of this lengthy stay here at home for the Orioles. 12 out of 15 games leading into the All-Star break for the Birds right here at Oriole Park. And what a great day at the ballpark as well. This afternoon featured over 400 Birdland members on the field for the annual Selfie Day. A re-enlistment ceremony was held for Engine Men Second Class Elijah Dennis of the United States Navy before the ballgame today. And there are hundreds of servicemen and women at the ballpark already this afternoon. Here's a gentle reminder for you. Veterans and service members can present a valid military ID at the guest experience kiosk behind home plate. So if you're on the way to the ballpark today, make sure you've got your ID, and you can get a military cap, Orioles-centric, presented by Tower Federal Credit Union when you're coming to the ballpark here this afternoon. This afternoon's tilt features the Washington Nationals and the Baltimore Orioles, and this second installment of the Beltway Series is interesting because not a lot of offense have happened in Game 1 and Game 2. Trevor Rogers the reason in the opener, 6 1/3, a one-run ball. Foster Griffin the answer last night for the visiting Nationals, slowing down two teams. You may not have noticed this, but are in the top 10 in Major League Baseball this season in runs scored. And that offensive setup
0: a byproduct of a lot of conversation with guys that make the game plan, one including Brady North, who was chatting with the media earlier this morning.
1: There's been a lot of questions asked about Gunner and what he's going through. What are you seeing with him, and do you remain confident he's going to really bust out?
4: Yeah, I remain confident. I mean, all the work he's doing, like, he works hard, he's doing the right things, and when Gunner makes the right decisions and he's swinging the bat on the balls in the zone, we see the results lining up. Like, he's showing us Gunner Henderson, making some bad decisions, but he's working through it and he's going to be fine.
7: His numbers against fastballs aren't quite as good as they've been in recent years. Do you feel like there's any particular reason behind that? Is that a key to getting him going?
4: Yeah, that's when you look at him in total, right? So those are the ones included outside the zone. The ones in the zone, he's doing what he's supposed to do with them. It's just more of those ones that aren't in his wheelhouse.
8: You guys reinstated both Rutschman and Beavers. How can they help this lineup? What can they bring to the lineup?
4: I mean, yeah, Adley's a stabilizer. Like, we've seen how good this team is when Adley's in there daily, and you can see when his absence is felt when he's not in there. So we're really excited to have him back. And Beaver's very similar, like, just stabilizer of the lineup, good at bats constantly, makes good enough contact consistently. So really excited to get him back in the lineup.
9: Getting back to Gunner, you said what he's doing on the swings out in the zone. Is that a result of him maybe pressing putting too much on himself?
4: Yeah, I think that's a fair way to say it. He's great, right? Like, he's a really good player, and they expect a lot out of themselves. And so, sure, I can see Gunner wanting to be Gunner fast, so trying to do a lot in a very short amount of time.
1: What do you recall about your conversations with Blaze that got him kind of unlocked there with the front leg and the pressure?
4: Yeah, so we just wanted to get him some forward pressure just to kind of delay some timing and not give him so much time to try to do too much, because he swings the bat really fast. So we're basically trying to control that speed that he's able to create in a much shorter time.
7: Cody Mayer has been really good against left-handed pitchers.
4: Yes.
7: Struggled a little bit against righties. What do you feel like he needs to do maybe to have better results against righties moving forward?
4: Keep working, right? Just keep exposing himself. He's doing really good work in the cage. His process has really, really grown over the last 3 months, doing a lot of the right things in the cage and just exposing himself to same side shapes. And he's put in the right work, and I think as time continues, you'll see a really, really good version of Cody Mayer.
0: That's Brady North, one of the hitting coaches of the Baltimore Orioles, ahead of game number 3 between the Nationals and the O's. The first pitch, now moments away. Starting lineups and the pitching matchup still to come right here on the Orioles Radio Network.
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33: 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Some good news for the Orioles. Roster moves going down earlier before today's game. Outfielder Dylan Beavers was reinstated from a right oblique strain off the 10-day IL. Adley Rutschman is back off of the 7-day concussion protocol. However, the corresponding moves, they optioned Jeremiah Jackson to AAA Norfolk. They also designated the catcher, Sam Huff, for assignment once again. That's a look at your injury report here. More coming your way as we get you ready for the Battle of the Beltway on the Orioles Radio Network.
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20: Monday morning on Justin, Scott, and Spiegel. 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
0: We are at the ballpark under gloomy skies, but we are dry and we are on time. 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It is gloomy, it is humid, but it is warm, checking in at 76 degrees Fahrenheit here on this Sunday afternoon to wrap up a three-game series. It's a rubber match for the Orioles and the Washington Nationals. Birds taking game one, and then last night in extra innings, the Nationals slipping by the Orioles. Turn the page, Zach Littell, he'll have the baseball for the visiting Nats. And starting today, Kyle Bradish, he's on the bump and building off a tremendous start his last time out.
1: I was in the zone, just challenging guys. Two-seam was really good to both sides today. I think it kind of opened up the breaking ball later in the game.
0: Nine strikeouts in eight fantastic innings against the Los Angeles Angels in Anaheim his last time on the hill. Starting pitchers for today's game are brought to you by Fruity Rainbow 5-Hour Energy. Sip the fruity, candy-coated chaos. On the other side of the break, the National Anthem, our starting lineups, and Orioles baseball right here on the Orioles Radio Network.
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2: We get you ready for first pitch here, Orioles and Nationals. Again, looking at Kyle Bradish being the stopper this afternoon. And for the O's, trying to salvage this series, they have either lost.

0: Two balls, two strikes. Zach Littell, who's had a lot of trouble lately, shored things up today. Two runs through five innings. The trouble was for Kyle Bradish, who gave up four and three earned in four innings. 2-2, Henderson swings. Sky ball, left center field. Lyle and Young ranging out. Young in front of Lyle makes the catch. And they'll put an end to the Orioles' bid here in the seventh, but they get two back. Couser singles. Holiday drives him home. Orioles trailing 6-4 to the eighth in Baltimore on the Orioles Radio Network.
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5: This summer,
6: stay connected when severe weather strikes.
5: Expect the thunderstorms to move in.
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7: Strong to severe thunderstorms will be possible this afternoon and evening.
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9: There's a heavy thunderstorm right now. 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
0: This copyrighted broadcast is presented by the authority of the Baltimore Orioles and may not be reproduced or retransmitted in any form. The accounts and descriptions of this game may not be disseminated without the express written consent of the Baltimore Orioles. Blue skies, but a thick heat burst of rain is falling all over the stadium right now. Good day to have a giveaway beach towel. In with the rest of the way is Ben Wagner.
11: Thank you very much, Melanie. We watch a little liquid sunshine come out of the sky.
0: Is that
11: on
0: what
11: this
0: it is?
11: Yeah. Dylan Cruz will lead it off for the Washington Nationals. We have a 6-4 lead. Albert Suarez kicks and brings it home. First pitch, line the other way, past the dive of the second baseman Holiday, and into right field, a base hit. Cruz with his first hit. Board for the second time. That's how the eighth inning opens up.
0: Well, and after that robbery the last time, he said, "Nope, I'll keep it on the ground. I'll find my way through."
11: Dalen Lyle to the plate, 0 for 3 today. Left-hand hitter, the righty deals, and the pitch is popped over the third base dugout, out of play. No balls and one strike. 'Pete Alonso got the offense started for the Orioles today, a two-run home run in the bottom of the first. The Nationals came back with three in the third and haven't looked back. The pitch. Misses low and away. One ball and one strike. After the three in the third, a pair in the fifth, one tacked on in the seventh, and then Jackson Holiday launched the second home run of the day and the 100th home run for the Orioles this season. A two-run shot. The pitch. In the air up the line and left. Hit pretty well. Ward retreats. Edge of the warning track. He's there to make the play. Long way to travel to run it down. A deep drive the opposite way by Dalen Lyle. Route number one. Runner goes back to first. The batter's Jacob Young. Well, on a day that our eyes have been in the sky, very fitting that the Orioles have launched a couple of home runs. The pitch, squaring around a bunt attempt and then a kick up the right field line after the ball was batted off the body, though, in the batter's box of Young. So it's called dead immediately. So you can't double dribble and you can't punt.
0: He doesn't look comfortable. However, he may have taken a very unfortunate shot. You mentioned

0: send it right back off the body. Take a little walk.
1: Big gap in left center field. The third baseman, Kobe Mayo, starts even with the bag. Still on the dirt. The 0-1. In the air up the right field line. Angling over. Here comes Beavers. Beyond the tarp, looking for a chance. Won't have it.
0: He'd have to go 10 rows back for that one.
1: He was sprinting over there, hoping for a bid. Runner goes back to first. One down here in the eighth. Nationals with a 6-4 lead. Looking ahead to the eighth inning, Adley Rutschman, Pete Alonso, Samuel Basayo up for Baltimore. Swing and a miss. Lyle into the glove. Pardon me, Young. Two down. Elevated fastball from Albert Suarez. Gets the punch out. There's Jordi Vivas, 0-2. The pitch, over for a called strike. Be a while till we can say Vivas.
0: And after today, he's probably glad. I mean, more stoppage of the game for the air show than anybody else.
1: Pitch down and away. One ball and one strike on Vivas, who's 0-2. Jackson Holliday made a nice play on him back in the sixth inning after a three-hit night last night in the win for the Nats. One ball, one strike. Runner stays at first, and the pitch from Suarez is high. Two balls and one strike. Well, the rain has tapered off. Saw a couple of ponchos go on, a couple of umbrellas sprout open. The 2-1. Low, three balls and one strike. Little sliver of blue sky up above. Beyond,
0: she is sunny.
1: Out beyond left, center field, finally breaking through.
0: It's that bright overcast where I go, I might need sunglasses. I don't like it.
1: 3-1. Pulled on the ground down to first. Nifty stop made by Basile. Out of his glove, retrieves it, dives to the bag to get the out. He holds on to the baseball, plunging onto the first base bag to get the out. A hurried play made by Samuel Basayo after that ball clanked off his glove. It got on him with an in-between hop. He knocked it down within an arm's reach, then dove over the first base bag, corralling it for the final out of this eighth inning. No runs, one hit, one man left, middle of the eighth. 6-4 Washington on the Orioles Radio Network.
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1: That's Melanie Newman. I'm Ben Wagner. Maverick Goose, Jerry Lee Lewis, and the Tickling Ivory billowing out at the ballpark today with goodness gracious great balls of fire and a montage of our flyovers from the afternoon air show that's happening, part of Fleet Week and Sale 250 here in Charm City. At the ballpark, last of the eighth inning, Nationals on top 6-4. Adley Rutschman will open it up for the Birds against A.J. Pullen. His first pitch dives down and in, ball one.
0: Really had to bring the vibe down there mentioning Goose. Just sad.
1: Dog tags.
0: R.I.P.
1: Dog tags, airborne. Did you see the follow-up?
0: Maverick?
1: Top Gun, yeah.
0: How do you not?
1: The 1-0 on the inside corner. A challenge coming from Rutschman.
10: Pitch is called a strike. Batter challenge.
1: Adley didn't like it. Thought it was a ball, and it is a strike.
10: Ball confirmed. Baltimore's out of challenge.
1: No more challenges and regulation for the O's. They lose the last one here in the bottom of the eighth inning.
0: I not only saw Top Gun Maverick, but this year at the Kennedy Center, they did a live orchestral production of it to celebrate 250, and it was stunning.
1: Ooh, that's great. 1-1 to Adley. Pushed up the right field line, fading quickly, but Cruz runs underneath it and hauls it out number one.
0: Yeah, danger zone with a full symphony pit?
1: Yeah. Sign me up for that, Kenny Loggins.
0: Yeah.
1: Yes, please. 6-4 Nats on top here in the eighth. Pete Alonso is coming to the plate. Pete jolted his 19th of the season back in the first. T.J. Abrams robbed him of a base hit back in the sixth. 1-for-3 today. Pullen missed the outside corner with ball one. I saw Maverick in the theaters, and the original Top Gun, my brother wore out a VHS cassette every morning.
0: Yes. Oh, morning. Okay.
1: In the morning. My brother Ryan would get up in the morning, he'd race, slide that cassette right in the right in the VCR, and then start cranking it at absurd levels early in the morning.
0: Oh no, I would quietly go downstairs. I still like to wake up in my own time, and it was either MTV or CMT music videos for like an hour. You just enjoy some music. That's when, you know, music videos had so much production, and it was such a great start.
1: The 2-0 poured over for a called strike. 2-1 the count on Alonso.
0: Hey, your brother woke up like Ricky Bobby, just
1: still trying to tame him down. Life got even, though. He's got two young boys.
0: Oh, have you introduced... You should introduce them to it. Be like, hey, every morning.
1: After I give the drum set.
0: Yeah, surround sound.
1: The 2-1. Swing and a miss by Alonso. It's two balls and two strikes. Speaking of youngsters, Pete Alonso, one of the many Orioles before the ball game that had their little tykes and significant others, wives, girlfriends out on the field during the introduction of the players. The 2-2 pitch popped up in the air, shallow and left. Lyle jogs in. Abrams goes out, but gives up on the play. Lyle is there, and he makes it. There are two down.
0: It's cool to your point. There's some guys you just remember. Tyler Wells is 6'8". He wears 68. Cool. But Pete to wear 25, because that's the year his son was born. I mean, it's just a little extra special step.
1: Two down here in the eighth inning. Orioles, after a couple of runs, they will pull back Samuel Basayo. Not go lefty on lefty. They will have Blaze Alexander come in to pinch hit. You could just put Blaze over at third, swing Kobe Mayo over to first base. And the defensive alignment going to the ninth. Pitch to Blaze. Down and in, ball one. Vody Tavares has also popped out on deck. That's an easier straight change for manager Craig Albernez as he tries to maneuver things. His offense started, chasing a couple of runs. Four runs on five hits and two run-producing swings. A little tapper off at home plate. One ball and one strike on Alexander. He's one of the hottest hitters on the planet. And he's been playing a ton and all over the diamond. Pretty much an entire day off until his assignment here in the eighth inning to come off the bench.
0: Yeah, interesting for him here. He had that big foul ball at the Angel series that ultimately took him out of the game because it locked up on him. He fouled it in the same spot in last night's game. He showed me today, Ben, he looks like he has another kneecap on the side of his right leg. It's insane. But it wasn't one of those, oh, this hurts, check it out. He goes, this is sick, look at it, as boys do.
1: One ball and one strike. The pitch, down and away. Yeah, hey, look at this. It's really gross.
0: Exactly. And he goes, oh, don't worry about it. The training staff, you know, they get it loose. I'm fine. I just don't touch it.
1: So in-game treatment, ready for this assignment for Blaze Alexander. Bird's down 6-4. Pull and deals. And Alexander takes down and in. Three balls and one strike. Will the gift continue to give? That is the Nationals' bullpen.
0: And interesting for Butera to pull almost the same strings he did last night. You get why he's sticking with lefties and the O's numbers against them.
1: 3-1 coming. Bounding ball out to the shortstop. Second hop handled in front of the letters by Abrams. On the move, throws to first. In time to retire Alexander, and the Orioles turn to side in order here in the eighth. To the ninth we go. The Nationals have a 6-4 lead here in Baltimore and on the Orioles Radio Network.
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1: My inning is being brought to you by SeatGeek, the official ticket marketplace of the Baltimore Orioles. Grant Wolfram out of the bullpen to take over after long relief from Albert Suarez. The Birds back into this ballgame courtesy of a two-run shot from Jackson Holliday. It's 6-4 Washington. Defensively, as predicted, Blaze Alexander stays aboard. He's at third. Kobe Mayo changes corners, moving from third over to first. Alexander came in to pinch hit for Samuel Basile. Now, Wolfram will make his 30th appearance of the year. Defense laid out behind him, ready to go. No change in the outfield. Ward, Couser, and Beavers left, center, and right. As Cabert Ruiz digs in. Slightly open stance on the right-handed batter's box. The pitch from Wolfram, swing and a miss. That's strike one. Out-of-town scoreboard brought to you by Johns Hopkins Medicine. Take a look at some of the matchups from later today, and finals are starting to trickle in. The 0-1 pitch, punched out of play off to the right. No balls and two strikes. One team that we're watching, of course, the Chicago White Sox. White Sox have been playing extremely well on the south side of Chicago. They need the comeback effort, though, today. KC with a 5-4 lead over Chicago. White Sox going to play today 15 games over 500. The 0-2 sails to the backstop out of the reach of Adley Rutschman.
0: And a guy you want to be careful here with, too, because once you flip Ruiz over to the right side, he's got a 318 average compared to 250 against righties.
1: One for two with a walk and a run score today. The 1-2 pitch. Swing and a miss. Got him with a curveball. And a strikeout for the lefty, Grant Wolfram. Tampa Bay's a winner, hosting the Diamondbacks today at the Trop, 5-1 over Arizona. Later on, in terms of the American League Eastern Division standings, Yankees will match up against the Boston Red Sox at Fenway. That's the Johns Hopkins Medicine out-of-town scoreboard. Pitcher James Wood, lefty on lefty, a sizzling liner straightaway center field, down for a base hit. Takes a hop in front of Colton Cowser. That's the best bullet that we've seen in this series from James Wood. He's on for the third time today with his first base hit. Johns Hopkins Children's Center is the region's premier destination for pediatric care. 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Washington at the plate. And here is the white-hot Luis Garcia Jr. Runner for first is going. Pitch called inside. Throw by Rutschman. Down to second, and they got him. What a chuck from Adley Rutschman. Pitch inside on the batter. A quick exchange and a seed down to second to catch James Wood for the second time this season. He had been 13 out of 14 this year, and it was put right on the money by the Baltimore backstop. Wolfram loved it too. He saw Henderson's tag, turned around and gave a fist pump to his battery mate. Two down, bases empty. The pitch over for a called strike, and it's 1-1. Luis Garcia Jr. with three extra base hits today. He's driven in 5 of the 6. The pitch, outside corner, called strike, and it's 1-2. Maybe defensively, this adrenaline rush could jumpstart the offense in the ninth. Beavers, Mayer, Mayo, and Cowser scheduled to come up. And the 1-2 in the air, out to left. Moving Ward back towards the corner with room. He's got it. Crowd number 3. Nice inning defensively by Baltimore. Adley Rutschman in the middle of it, denying a man into scoring position, catching James Wood trying to advance. To the bottom of the ninth we go. It's 6-4 Nationals on the Orioles Radio Network.
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19: This summer,
20: stay connected when severe weather strikes.
21: Expect the thunderstorms to move in.
20: Accurate coverage from the WBAL TV 11 meteorologists.
22: Strong to severe thunderstorms will be possible this afternoon and evening.
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24: There's a heavy thunderstorm right now. This is all moving east.
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1: 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Good afternoon from Oriole Park. Let's find out how this one finishes up. Last of the ninth inning. Orioles after a pair. 6-4. Washington on top. Dylan Beavers pulled back. Tyler O'Neill will pinch hit here in the ninth against the lefty A.J. Pullen, who stayed aboard. And a righty loosening in between innings. The pitch to Tyler O'Neill. And for a called strike one. Kobe Mayo is out on deck. And then Colton Cowser's spot scheduled to bat third. Last at bat by Baltimore, we did see Leody Taveras have a bat in his hand. The 0-1 pitch. Punched up the right field line, slicing into the corner, and foul. Not by much either. That one stayed true a really long time up the right field line and hit the concrete over the garage door just to the right of the hole. That's the closest opposite field bid we've seen from Tyler O'Neill in his brief Baltimore tenure. They'd love a long one here. The 0-2 pitch. O'Neill tracks high. One ball, two strikes on Tyler O'Neill. Dylan Beavers in his return to the active roster today after missing a month and a half included a walk and a couple of strikeouts. O'Neill facing Poland for the first time in his career. The 1-2 pitch. Swinging a high fly ball. Straight away center field. Young going back. Edge of the track. He's got it for out number one. O'Neill with a good bullet, but played in the big part of the ballpark.
0: Crowd really wanted that one there. And to what you were saying, Leody Taveras may have been up because at the time they had Orlando Ribalta warming up. And then they leave the lefty in after all, so pull your lefty masher. But they're following page for page from yesterday. PJ Pullen, Orlando Ribalta, they skipped Clayton Beater. Justin Lawrence is warming up to the Orioles saw.
1: 6-4 Nationals, one down, bottom of the ninth. Right-handed hitting Kobe Mayo. Looks at a called strike one. Mayo 0-for-3 today. Retired through the air twice. And he went down swinging his last time up. The 0-1. That's low. One ball, one strike. Yesterday, a Nationals victory in extra innings. 6-4 here today. Nats on top, trying to rebound after a setback on Friday night. The 1-1. Wrapped around the outside edge. Two balls in one strike. Yesterday's 10-inning final was 4-3. Orioles could have won the game. They had a great opportunity. Contact play, though. Nice play by Abrams, the shortstop, on a backhanded grab, cut down Jeremiah Jackson, running on contact with an infield in. A lot of discussion around that play and what to do with it. Base hit potentially could have won the ball game for the Birds. The 2-1 pitch to Mayo. Downstairs. Three balls in one strike. Leody Taveras has popped out on deck for Colton Cowser. So the Orioles opting for the switch hitter to get him on the right side of the plate. Jackson Holliday right next to his skipper with a bat in hand. The 3-1 pitch. Down and in, and that gets away from the backstop Ruiz. Mayo will take a moment to shed all the gear around home plate. The Orioles get the one-out walk, and the tying run is going to the batter's box.
0: And Blake Butera right now is just making notes. This is an interesting choice on his part.
1: I think maybe if he had to choose, if the Orioles stick with Leody Taveras, do you want him on the right side or the left side?
0: Yeah.
1: And with Leody, if you keep him on the right side, that means you have to continue with your lefty. Couple of home runs this season for Taveras. Big moment of the ball game here. Love a long one, but you take a knock. One out. The pitch over the outside corner, a called strike. Taveras, a 190 batting average against left-handed pitching. That's a 498. It's a 760 comparison, lefty versus right. The 0-1 pitch. That's high. And another reason why Blake Butera just continued to make notes.
0: Yeah, and it has been, I mean, even Blaze Alexander, you bring him in, does worse against lefties than righties, but he's been so hot, so they're kind of going for feel over those numbers right now.
1: Tying run in the batter's box, one out in the ninth. The 1-1 pitch. Hit up the middle. Clubbed by the second baseman, Nunez, to Abrams for one. Throw to first in time to finish the ball game with an inning-ending double play. The rally was started, but it was snuffed out by the 4-6-3 game-finishing play, 6-4 the final score, as the Washington Nationals rebound from their Friday night loss and pick up the final two in this series and win 2 out of 3 against the Orioles here in Camden Yards. Luis Garcia Jr. had a series of series. Today, he drives in 5 of the 6, a pair of home runs, and a 2-run double. Luis Garcia Jr., the reason that the Nationals go to victory here this afternoon. We'll come back. We'll take you through the totals. We'll chop it up. We'll have our highlights and go down to the clubhouse and get some reaction after this loss. Nationals over the 500 mark by a game with the win today. Meanwhile, the Birds fall to 39-46 on the season. Plenty to talk about on this Sunday afternoon, where your final score reads the Washington Nationals 6 and the Baltimore Orioles 4 on the Orioles Radio Network.
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0: Let's take a look at this one. We'll run through some totals with you here again. Final, the Nationals win it 6-4 for Washington. 6 runs on 7 hits, no errors, 5 left on base. Orioles, 4 runs on 5 hits, a big error that would give the Nationals the advantage, 4 left on base. Zach Littell, the win. Kyle Bradish, the loss. P.J. 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That double play ends the game at 2 hours 55 minutes in front of a crowd of 27,626 on a kid's Sunday here at the yard. We'll continue to break this one down. Nationals take the second series of the season, 2-1, with a 6-4 win over the Orioles right here on the Orioles Radio Network.
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8: Great to have you part of the Clubhouse show here from Oriole Park, where we've gone final on this Sunday afternoon. Nationals win the series with today's 6-4 win over the Orioles. Ben Wagner with Melanie Newman. And Mel, you can break this game down a number of different ways. For me, a glaring error and too many walks is the reason that the Nationals get out of here.
9: I mean, the most walks for Kyle Bradish since August of 2023, that is just such an anomaly. And to your point, really, until Colton makes that terrific play in the fifth, you're wondering, where is the defense right now? Just some uncharacteristic missed plays, not even those that are charged on errors, but... You were looking for that sharpness today that has been preached really since day one of this season, was fundamental opportunities. And even Taylor Ward, who missed times a dive for a ball in the outfield, that's so not Taylor Ward. He's had how many reps in left? So this was a game that the Nationals didn't win so much as the Orioles lost. And that's where I think it hurts the most, is you do get great performances. The bullpen relatively holds their own. You get some stellar plays here and there. Jackson Holliday, Pete Alonso, they come out and crush, but you gave it up too easily.
8: Albert Suarez proving how valuable he is. He gave the Orioles a chance in this ballgame. Nationals again with a 6-4 win. Very interesting to see what the next couple of days look like for Albert Suarez after he goes through three innings of one-run baseball against the Nationals. Things are going to get tricky for the Orioles in the pitching department, not to get too far ahead of ourselves.
9: No, but you have to.
8: But you never know. And Albert Suarez is going to be down. Trey Gibson is going to make a start. You've got Dean Kramer coming back on Wednesday against the Chicago White Sox. So there's going to be some pieces that have to be maneuvered. And the bullpen didn't get blown up today with the short departure from Kyle Bradish, but it would be really, really easy for a team in today's scenario to go into the minor leagues and get a fresh arm back up here for tomorrow in the series opener against Chicago.
9: Yeah, to your point with that, Ben, maybe that's why Wells only goes an inning today. When we said, well, he can go two or three, you at least keep something in the tank for him.
8: Kyle Bradish, four innings, four runs, three of them earned, bullpen the rest of the way in 2 hours and 55 minutes, and the Orioles dropped 6-4 this afternoon by Luis Garcia. Who was
9: the whole series?
8: The whole series today for the Washington Nationals, summarized by Luis Garcia, their first baseman, 7-for-11 in this series with three home runs.
9: And you've got to figure out how to pitch to him.

0: it didn't matter what he saw today. A sinking fastball for a double. He comes home to score. A changeup, he sends it out of the park. Another fastball, he sends it out of the park. But here's the thing. You saw his numbers coming in, Ben. So you can't just treat this as, oh, it's the Nationals. We've seen them before. No, you've said it. You emphasize this whole series, their offensive prowess. And it is fastball, or it is home runs. But it's also small ball. And he showed you exactly that today.
1: 12 for his last 27. With 7 home runs.
0: Yeah, challenge him inside.
1: And a ton of extra base hits right now on the season for Luis Garcia Jr. One-man wrecking ball and a 6-4 win for the Nationals. We'll come back. We'll go through the highlights. Manager Craig Albernaz still to come as well. All part of our post-game show here from Baltimore and on the Orioles Radio Network.
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1: 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Patience is winning strategy in baseball and in banking. PNC Bank, brilliantly boring since 1865. Today started for Kyle Bradish like many starts for Kyle Bradish started. 1-2-3 work for the Orioles right-hander. And Pete Alonso also started today with a bang. Runner goes again, 3-2. Swung well, drilled well, out to center field. It's going to go! A fist pump around first base by Pete Alonso. He stings one to the base of the batter's eye, and it's 2-0 Baltimore here in the first. Things were certainly looking up early for the Orioles, out and in front very early on, but that changed quickly after an errant throw gave the Nationals some life.
0: Two on, two out. Garcia ready, Bradish, payoff. Swung on, out towards left field. This one drifting down to fine grass. It's passed to diving Taylor Ward. One run will score for the Nationals. Getting the wave around now for James Wood. Stopping at second is Garcia. The throw is wide of Rutschman. A mess here. And the Nationals tie it up at two.
1: Even score. Then Curtis Meade came to the plate. He scored on a throwing error from Kobe Mayo. That opened the gate and the advantage for the Nationals to keep on moving on. Luis Garcia Jr. would hit the first of two home runs, a two-run shot that made it 5-2 in favor of the Nationals. And it could have been worse if it wasn't for great defensive work in center field. 1-1. On a line right center field, Kowser breaks back to the glove-hand side, through the warning track, leaping at the wall, and he's got it! He took it off the top of the fence! A long gallop by Colton Kowser through the warning track, never breaking stride, straight into the air, and he ripped it out of the sky. It was one of the best defensive plays that we have seen in the young career of Colton Cowser. Absolute robbery. Looking at the slow-mo replay, he was extended over the wall, and he pulled it back. Yep, ripped it right out of the sky and denied Dylan Cruz of a potential two-run home run. There was more great defensive work from Colton Cowser. He threw out Caber Ruiz, tried to stretch a single into a double. We mentioned the two-homer game by Luis Garcia Jr. He had the home run in the eighth inning that was reviewed after it was originally called a double. Then Jackson Holliday came to the plate as the Orioles were trying to mount a comeback against the Nationals bullpen.
0: 2-2. Garcia Jr., a laser out to right field. This one gets Beavers on his horse at the wall at the 370 off the top. And as he'll continue to run, this is in play. And so Garcia, who slows up to second base, a little confusion for him there. He signals for the headset. Butera with the hand up. Players are motioning for a challenge.
7: Calls overturned. It is a home run.
0: Yeah, so he's going to take the jog here. He points back to his dugout, who called for it right away. Back-to-back home runs for Luis Garcia Jr., and you said it. They extend their lead 6-2.
1: 6-2, it looked like it was going to open up, but Albert Suarez in the bullpen kept this ball game within striking distance if the Orioles could mount some kind of rally. And as promised, action Jackson.
0: First pitch swinging, Jackson Holliday out towards right field. Back goes Dylan Cruz. See you later. A jolly Holliday for Jackson. It's a two-run shot, and the Orioles jump back into this one. They cut the lead 6-4.
1: Number five on the season for Jackson Holliday, but that's the closest that the Orioles would get today. A pair of two-run home runs for the Orioles, producing their offense. Number 19 on the season for Pete Alonso, and Jackson Holliday providing the long balls. There were another couple of silver linings to this afternoon's contest. James Wood was caught stealing by Adley Rutschman, his first game back off the concussion protocol list. He's missed the last eight games for the Orioles, but it's nice to see him back and catching today. And then the game finished up with Leody Taveras coming off the bench in what could be a challenged move, because you had a left-handed hitter that could have gone lefty on lefty with Colton Cowser continuing in this game. Leody Taveras came off the bench, switch hitter to bat right-handed, and it makes sense until you look at the numbers. Leody Taveras has struggled mightily against left-handed pitching, so it basically became the same player against the lefty P.J. Pullen to finish up this ball game, where Taveras bounces in to the game-ending double play. 6-4 is the final score. The Nationals take 2 out of 3 over the Orioles, and there's more baseball right here at Oriole Park coming up on Monday night. The White Sox will trot in here. We'll tell you more about the surging Sox from the South Side coming up on the postgame show, and manager Craig Albernaz is coming up next on the Orioles Radio Network.
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3: This summer,
15: stay connected when severe weather strikes.
3: Expect the thunderstorms to move in.
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16: Strong to severe thunderstorms will be possible this afternoon and evening.
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17: There's a heavy thunderstorm right now. 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
0: Orioles with a tough one today. Nationals take both of the series on the season, winning the final game here 6-4. Just some not clean baseball the first four innings that ultimately cost the Orioles. To discuss it further, here's the manager, Craig Albernez.
20: Yeah, he just didn't have any feel. Yeah, the five walks. Then what was the third inning, the two-out walks were big. Yeah, he just didn't have, he didn't have command. I mean, he battled and competed, but he just didn't, couldn't get count leverage or just dominate the strike zone like he usually does.
21: On a brighter note, how happy were you to have Colton Cowser out there to keep the game pretty close?
20: Yeah, Cowser had a great game. Yeah, that catch robbing the home run was pretty spectacular. Then also the throw as well, off balance, off platform, making that throw and dropping a dime at second base. Yeah, Cowser had a great game.
21: Is Gunnar trying too hard at the plate? I mean, what are you sort of noticing from him right now?
20: Yeah, Gunnar is just, he's, like we talked about, just not getting the results he wants. That's it. I mean, he had great swings today. The fly ball to center field was one of the more cleaner pass in the smoother swings that he had. And then obviously the one down the left field line was a really good swing. It's just nothing's falling for him right now.
22: Patel's had a pretty tough season, but both times against you guys has done pretty well. What's been so tough to solve for them?
20: Yeah, we're just getting hits. It's nothing to solve. I mean, he does a good job of throwing strikes. His split is an equalizer, and he does a great job with his cutter to keep guys honest. Like, we had good at-bats, some good swings. We just get anything going, but his calling card, he just attacks the strike zone. It just doesn't matter. So it's one of those things where if it gives you some walks, you got to capitalize on it. But other than that, you just got to be ready to hit in zone.
0: Well, and unfortunately there and not picked up is the fact that, again, you've got another error at third base 2 days in a row. That costs you opportunities here. Yes, you have the walks, the misplay for Taylor Ward. Left side with some struggles today that ultimately cost the Orioles. Nationals win it 6-4. They take the series. We've got more when we return on the Orioles Radio Network.
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7: Back with the final word this afternoon. Nationals pick up a 6-4 win over the Orioles. Baltimore is going to turn the page and bring in a new club on Monday. The Chicago White Sox, one of the Cinderella stories of Major League Baseball this season. Not a lot of expectations. If there is belief, it was internal, and they've turned it into a division-leading Chicago White Sox club. They'll have Sean Burke on the bump in the opener against the Orioles right-hander Shane Baz. Pre-game show tomorrow, 6 p.m., a 6:35 first pitch across our great network of radio affiliates and wherever you're tuning in via the wonderment of the internet. That does it for this corner of the broadcast here today. Once again, the Nationals win the series, taking 2 out of 3 over the Orioles. But this afternoon, and the Luis Garcia Jr. show, driving in more runs than the two swings from the Birds. Garcia with 5 of the 6 runs produced today in a 6-4 win. Pete Alonso and Jackson Holliday both with 2-run shots for the Orioles. Shane Baz, Sean Burke tomorrow, 6:35. With our first pitch, that's the next time we will talk to you across our network. Back at Baseball Control, Kyle O'Brien, Alec Hildebeidel at the controls right here at the ballpark. For Melanie Newman, this is Ben Wagner wishing you a great Sunday night, and we will talk to you Monday evening with the 1st of 3 with the White Sox in town, and you'll hear it here on the Orioles Radio Network.
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9: Summer weather means a lot of people are looking to explore the great outdoors, but a new tick-borne illness known as alpha-gal is on the rise in some parts of the country. ABC News medical contributor Dr. Darian Sutton says contracting this illness makes some people allergic to meat.
10: People who have this syndrome have to think about other food products that have meat products within them, like gelatin, for example. Chicken, turkey, and fish are generally safe, but for some, even dairy can cause symptoms.
9: He recommends using insect repellent and staying away from tall grass and wooded areas. The Wimbledon Tennis Championship kicks off tomorrow with Serena Williams returning to singles play for the first time in 4 years. Former player and ESPN tennis commentator Patrick McEnroe has what to watch for.
11: What you're going to look for is how well she's moving early on here. Does she have the movement? Can she get in and out of the corners quickly? And does she still have that same type of pace and power on what was, and maybe still is, the greatest serve in the history of tennis?
9: In New York City today, the annual Pride March. Celebrations marking the anniversary of the 1969 Stonewall Uprising, which helped to kickstart the modern LGBTQ plus rights movement. And a comedy legend turns 100 today. Mel Brooks is known for hits like Young Frankenstein and Spaceballs. The American Film Institute recently proclaiming his 1974 movie Blazing Saddles the funniest film of all time. I'm Mike Dubusky, ABC News.
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13: Traffic.
14: In the city for the slowing southbound 95 between Key Highway off and on toward Caton Avenue. No delay on the northbound side. Just a brief delay northbound BW Parkway in the city around 95. And some slowing in the city northbound Hanover Street in the downtown area over by Federal Hill with just a minor delay on the southbound side of 395. On the approach to 95 at the Bay Bridge, foggy, misty, windy conditions in place, so no two-way operations. The delays on the eastbound side from Cape St. Clair. On the westbound side on the eastern shore, the slowing starts around Kent Narrows. No major worries anywhere else on 50 on the eastern shore between Graysonville all the way to the beaches. Northeast of Baltimore, slight delay northbound 95. North of Mountain Road 224, the slowing southbound from 22 to 24. I'm Ken Berger, WBAL News Radio 1090 and FM 101.5.
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15: Here on the National Mall for the Great American State Fair ahead of America's 250th birthday. I'm Shannon Bree. Overseas, tensions over the strait are flaring again. While here at home, both parties are struggling to find some unity.
16: But they're people that want to destroy our country. They hate our country. They hate our people.
15: Socialism surging with big wins for the left in New York. Now questions about whether it's time for the current leadership to step aside.
17: The old models do not work for people, and that includes in the Democratic Party.
15: We'll talk with Democratic Congressman Jake Auchincloss. On the other side of the aisle, tensions between some top Republicans and the president.
31: I'm not going to be bullied, and I'm trying to get answers for the American people.
15: Public differences on top issues like the Iran conflict and the Save America Act. We'll ask Senator Rick Scott about the rifts and where the off-ramps are. Then, new U.S. strikes on Iran as Tehran continues to use drone attacks on shipping in the Strait of Hormuz and neighboring U.S. allies. What do the latest skirmishes mean for hopes for a lasting peace deal? Mike Waltz, the U.S. ambassador to the United Nations, joins us live. Plus, we head towards Independence Day, new polls show declining patriotism among some Americans, even as visitors here to see the FIFA World Cup celebrate our country.
0: I came here and I absolutely love America.
15: And we'll get a VIP tour of the highlights here at the Great American State Fair.
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15: All right now on Fox News Sunday. From Fox News in Washington, live from the Great American State Fair on the National Mall. We are now less than a week away from America's 250th birthday. We will show you all the sights and sounds of the fair a little bit later in the show, but first, a Fox News alert. Venezuela's reeling from earthquakes and aftershocks that have devastated the capital of Caracas and other coastal communities. More than 68,000 people have been reported missing as rescuers race against time, finding survivors they hope buried under the rubble. Fox News correspondent Nate Foy is on the ground in Caracas with the latest. Hello, Nate.
2: Hey, Shannon. The destruction and grief is difficult to put into words here in Venezuela. The death toll now over 1,400, and it is expected to increase. Behind me, you can see the devastation and also the rescue and relief operations. So you see these workers who have taken over this entire city block. They're in charge of three buildings, and you can see on this whiteboard, Felicidos 43. That's the number of dead bodies that they have pulled from this block. Again, three buildings, one of them right behind me. I'll ask my photographer, Martin, to come back this way. You can see that there's an excavator with several workers looking for anybody who still might be alive in this 17-floor condo building that you can see collapsed. We just spoke with a woman who has a family member who lived on the second floor. She has been here since the twin earthquakes and praying, hoping that some of these workers who you see can find her family member. There's devastation everywhere on the far side of this building. You can see another tower. It's essentially the same architecture design. It is damaged. You can see that it's a little bit slanted, and the rescue workers here tell us they're going to have to take that building down as well because an aftershock, of which there have been many, could bring that down, which means that these workers that you see on top of that pile of debris are in a lot of danger as they try to save the people that they can. So far, more than 3 days into this disaster. The worst of it, though, Shannon, take a look at this, is in the port city of La Guaira. It's about a 30-minute drive from where we are. Much of the city is without power. Both rescue crews and normal Venezuelans are doing everything they can to find those trapped in the rubble. And as you mentioned, 68,900 people are still missing. Many of them are in this city. Grief is abundant, but some have experienced miracles, including this father who found his son and his family alive under the wreckage.
13: Miraculously, despite the collapse the structure suffered, they remained alive. They could breathe. There was space to breathe. They were there. Well, the way they kept hydrated is truly terrible because they ended up hydrating themselves with their own fluids.
2: American rescue teams are here from California and Virginia. One of those teams pulled an infant baby from the rubble while work continues today. Now, the U.S. military is assisting the U.S. State Department in these relief operations. The State Department has provided $150 million in humanitarian aid. But as we mentioned, this happened on Wednesday night, so we're well past that 72-hour mark. So there is still hope, but it is dwindling, Shannon, that they can find more survivors trapped under the rubble. Time is certainly of the essence. We'll send it back to you.
15: It is just absolutely devastating. Nate Foy, thank you very much. And turning now to escalating tensions between the U.S. and Iran as Tehran targets U.S. allies Bahrain and Kuwait with drones today and after U.S. strikes on Iran overnight. In just a minute, we're going to bring in the U.S. ambassador to the United Nations, Mike Waltz. But first, we go to Fox News correspondent Alex Hogan at the White House, the latest from there. Hello, Alex.
18: Hi, Shannon. The U.S. military carried out another round of strikes on Iran last night, hitting as many as 10 targets at the president's direction after Iran hit an oil tanker. President Trump posting on Truth Social, quote, earlier, United States aircraft just struck Iranian missile and drone storage locations and coastal radar sites for violating the ceasefire agreement. Again, it was earlier on Saturday that Iran launched missiles and drones on U.S. military sites in Kuwait and Bahrain. Friday, exchanges of fire after Tehran had fired drones at a commercial ship in the Strait of Hormuz.
19: Nobody saw it coming, and it hit a ship and did some damage. But you can't do that stuff.
18: Senior Iranian official reacting, writing the Strait of Hormuz is governed by Iran, and if you do not learn the rules, the Iranian armed forces will teach them to you. Vice President J.D. Vance online argued if they have disagreements about how the MOU is being applied, they can pick up the phone, but violence will be met with violence. A newly released Reagan Institute summer survey of Americans taken at the end of May finds 54% approved of the U.S. military actions taken against Iran this year, with 45% disapproving. The cost of war putting new strain on the administration here in Washington. Another key priority for the president, the Save America Act, which would require voters to show proof of citizenship when registering. The Senate recessed on Wednesday for 2 weeks, which means this is once again back in limbo. Shannon.
4: All right, Alex Hogan from the White House. Alex, thank you very much. Joining me now, U.S. Ambassador to the United Nations, Mike Waltz. Ambassador, welcome back to Fox News Sunday.
5: Thanks, Shannon.
4: Okay, so to follow up on what Alex said there, citing that one senior Iranian official who's tweeting out the Strait of Hormuz is governed by Iran. If you do not learn the rules, the Iranian armed forces will teach them to you. We've got Iran's foreign minister saying that Iran is solely in control and responsible for the strait. And then you've got the IRGC saying you're not going to transit without coordination with them. So who is in control of the strait this morning?
5: Well, Shannon, if the Iranian regime thinks for a second that President Trump is going to stand by while Iran continues to attack international shipping without a response, or our bases without a response, they're sadly mistaken. And they saw that loud and clear over the last few nights, where we'll continue to militarily, if needed, take down their infrastructure that they're trying to use to illegally control an international waterway. And Shannon, just one more point on that. That's not just the United States. That's the entire international community. A UN record, 143 nations have agreed with us that this is in violation of international law. Even the Chinese government has said you cannot be taking tolls or fees. Iran was apparently relying on Oman across the waterway to help it set up this new infrastructure. And now Oman just yesterday has rejected the idea of tolls or fees. So they're completely isolated here. President Trump's not going to stand for it. And meanwhile, we continue to move ships out by the dozens every day. And world oil prices are not just stable, they're dropping. So Iran's attempt to hold the world hostage and their economies hostage are completely failing.
4: Okay, so to the president's point, a little bit more from his post on social media, he says there may come a point when we are no longer able to be reasonable and will be forced to militarily complete the job that we very successfully started. If that happens, the Islamic Republic of Iran will no longer exist. Are we at that point? When do we get to that point, and what will the consequences be?
5: The president's patience isn't going to last forever. Discussions are ongoing, particularly at a technical level of how to get inspectors in, the downblending, and the other pieces that are focused on ensuring Iran never has a nuclear weapon. But they need to understand their leverage is diminishing by the day. The Gulf Arabs are creating all kinds of alternatives to the Straits of Hormuz. The UAE is moving oil through its pipeline that it's expanding. The Saudi Arabia is moving oil through its pipeline that it's expanding. We will create alternatives to our basing posture there. We will harden some. Some may go underground. Others will move. So this leverage that Iran thinks it has now is diminishing faster and faster, literally every week as we speak. And meanwhile, I got to tell you, Shannon, I think the Iranians may be more scared of Scott Bessent, our Treasury Secretary, than they are Pete Hegseth, our great Secretary of War, because their economy continues to tank. Their foreign currency reserve, their currency writ large. So their leverage is diminishing. Ours is increasing. They would be wise to take a diplomatic solution and back away from this obsession with a nuclear weapon, which, again, the UN itself has said repeatedly over and over again they cannot have.
4: So we are supposed to be in the 60-day conversation time of negotiating the devil's in the details, that agreement that would bring us more lasting peace. But Andy McCarthy writes over at the National Review, it's self-defeating even to indulge the notion that we should be negotiating with an apocalyptic, America-hating regime that is despised by most of its more than 90 million subjects, to say nothing of the notion that we could make a stable deal with them that would serve American interests. Do you have any real hopes that this is going to end any way other than militarily at this point?
5: Well, but, you know, Shannon, the President Trump is a president of peace. He will always give diplomacy a chance. He gave it a chance last year before Operation Midnight Hammer. He gave it a chance this year. Again, before we hit Iran militarily, and he's giving it a chance now. I would say in response to McCarthy's piece, the regime has never been under this level of pressure, and no president before President Trump so credibly put the military option on the table. So Iran, as Secretary Rubio just said, Iran has a choice to make. It's going to be a responsible nation, or it can continue down this path to absolute ruin. And don't think for a second that President Trump isn't going to leave every option on the table to achieve not just our aim, the entire world's aim, that Iran never has a nuke.
4: Okay. Ambassador Walz, we appreciate your time. Thank you, sir.
5: Okay. Thank you.
4: Joining us now, GOP Senator Rick Scott of Florida. He also sits on the Foreign Relations Committee. Senator, welcome back. I want to pick up there where we left off with the ambassador. Also in that National Review piece, Andy McCarthy writes this, the delusion that apocalyptic Iran can be dealt with as if it were governed by a normal regime that will come around any day now, if just given the kind of incentives that move normal regimes, maybe modern history's most predictable abject failure. Do we continue down that path? Is diplomacy worth it at this point?
6: Well, first off, they've been killing us for 47 years. This president is, for the first one, has been stepped up and said this is going to end and they're not going to have a nuclear weapon. Is it hard? Yeah, it's really hard. Is the president probably frustrated today that they haven't, stopped? Yeah, he is. But I think we're doing the right thing. We're going to give them a chance. And if not, we're going to have to continue to bomb them. So this president doesn't want to put troops in harm's way. He doesn't want to kill people. He has no interest in that. So he's given them a chance. But if they don't, they're not going to have a nuclear weapon. They're not going to be able to continue to kill Americans. They're not going to continue to be able to support Hamas, the Houthis, and Hezbollah. So the president's on the right path. You don't know what the future is because you don't know what the regime's going to do.
4: Well, and I know you've had some concerns, you said, about Qatar being part of the negotiating process here. Do you think that in any way that is impeding progress?
6: Well, they're not our friend. I mean, Qatar has always been supportive of Iran. They still host Hamas. I mean, you'd love for the Qatar to be a legitimate partner to try for peace. But when you know somebody that year in and year out has been supporting Iran, and host Hamas. I mean, come on, you have to say, is that realistic? I mean, sure, I'd love for Qatar to change and not be a complete supporter of Iran and their regime.
4: All right, I want to talk about the tensions here back at home, because you invited the president over to the Senate GOP lunch this week, which we understand, a little heated behind closed doors. And there's this constant conversation about whether you can help him achieve his agenda when there are surprises coming sometimes from the White House. We'll put some of these up on the screen, things that there are some of your colleagues feel like are impeding their ability to give him what he wants, things like delaying the Jay Clayton nomination to be DNI, canceling the signing of the housing bill this week. So Punchbowl has this take on how this is all going down. They said this Friday, Trump's near obsession with the Save America Act has drastically frayed his relationship with Senate Republican leaders while preventing them from focusing on issues that'll matter most to voters. Trump isn't helping his own case either. They argue he left the Capitol without having swayed additional GOP votes. So do you think the president will get behind what the House passed, that version of Save America Act, which is voter ID, proof of citizenship, or is he only going to insist on what has now been tried in the Senate, not gotten to 50 votes, which includes, restrictions on mail-in balloting and includes things about trans athletes in sports, trans treatment for minors? Is he willing to compromise maybe on that House version?
6: Well, first off, in election 24, Trump ran on securing the elections. I was just at the Republican convention yesterday in Florida, and everybody that came up to me said, when are you guys going to pass the Save America Act? When I gave my speech to the convention, the most biggest applause was Save America Act. So I think what we've got to do is what can we get done and pass it? Now, the president, first off, the president's right. You know, we need to make sure no voter ID. We need to make sure you have got to be an American citizen. And where's the fraud? The fraud is in mail-in ballots. Are there states that do it right? Yeah, Florida does it right. But there's states like California. They're still counting ballots in the L.A. mayor's race from June 2nd. I mean, it's fraud. It's like California has a plan that you'll keep counting until they win. So the president's right on these issues, and we've got to figure out how do we get there. The president's not doing this because it's just his idea. He's listened to what the American public is saying. Go to the conventions around this country. They want, and by the way, it's not just Republicans. Democrats want secure elections. Independents want secure elections. I can tell you, my state, it was the biggest issue in my speech yesterday. That's where I got the biggest applause. Pass the Save America Act.
4: So the question becomes then, how do you get it done? We know the legislative filibuster is not going away. The votes aren't there. We discussed this with Senator Lee last week, this idea about the talking filibuster, which could shut down the Senate for months with no guarantee that you get to those votes at the end or, you know, get this thing across the finish line. Are you giving the president false hope about what the Senate can actually do?
6: Well, I invited him to the conservative lunch on Wednesday, and I went before I started, I went through and talked about, here's a guy, President Trump has gone through hell. I mean, they've tried to kill him, they tried to put him in prison, tried to bankrupt him. I mean, they've done everything to him and his family you can imagine. And I went through the issues. I went through where we are on the filibuster, where we are on Save America Act, where we are on the fact that the Democrats want to shut down government October 1. But guess what? We have to figure this out. The public is demanding this. So I'm clear. I met with the president again on Thursday. I went to the White House, met with him again to try to figure out how to get this done. Guess what? The Civil Rights Act was blocked by Democrats back in the 60s. They did a tuck-in filibuster and got it passed. The public wants this. We have got to figure this out.
4: I mean, there's definitely the polling there for things like voter ID. And as you said, I mean, that's something that goes across party lines ideologically. I mean, Americans want that to count. But is there a realistic way to tell them that this gets across the finish line with the additions to the voter ID and proof of citizenship? Is it something you're willing to do to shut down the Senate floor? Senate Majority Leader Thune says it has enormous risks if you even try that with no guarantee of a win.
6: Well, there's never a guarantee, but you fight every day. I mean, I'm a business guy. I mean, there was never a guarantee that I was going to get a deal done or be able to buy a company or build a company, all these things. You fight every day. You stay up there weekends. You work 5 days a week. You do all these things to try to get this done. Is it hard? Yeah. But that's what our voters set us up there to do. Go fight for what we believe in. I mean, people want a secure election. It is ridiculous what's going on in California. Your vote is clearly being diluted, right? And you're right. So you're not being governed by the people. You're being governed by fraud. And so we have got to do it. And we also have to fight. We got to keep government open. Democrats are going to shut down government October 1. What are we going to do about it? We need to figure that out now and get started.
4: Yes. Okay. Well, listen, we like any point of bipartisanship, and we know that there is agreement on that voter ID portion of this. So we'll see if that can get across the finish line. But Senator, please keep us updated, and we welcome you to be here with us on Weekends in Washington. Thank you, sir.
6: All right. Bye, Shannon.
4: Okay, a challenging week for Democrats, too, as far-left candidates score big wins. We're going to ask Democratic Congressman Jake Auchincloss about whether socialism is the party's future. And when we return, live from the Great American State Fair, we're giving you a behind-the-scenes look here in the nation's capital.
7: I think it's fabulous. I've met so many nice people from all over the country.
20: 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Yeah. 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It's
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6: Now to Democracy 26 and the fallout for Democrats after a sweep by self-described socialists in New York City and some key primaries there on Tuesday. Fox News correspondent Lucas Tomlinson joins us on the National Mall right here at the Great American State Fair. It's a rainy day. Lucas, what have you got for us?
7: Shannon, President Trump says the Democratic Socialists of America want to destroy the American way of life. Some Democrats say they welcome them into their ranks.
8: And in this moment of great extremism, it's an all-hands-on-deck approach.
9: They're our nominees. We're going to support them. We're going to welcome them. They're going to be part of our caucus, and we're going to unite behind Luke Jeffries.
10: I think it's important that we focus on who's leading the party, not on a few folks here and there.
7: Last week, all three candidates backed by New York's Democratic Socialist Mayor Zoran Mamdani won their primary races. Dan Goldman, a Jewish congressman and heir to the Levi Strauss fortune, was among those defeated. A group of 10 House Democrats have signed a pledge to promote more moderate policies to rebuke the party's progressive wing. And at least one Democratic senator thinks changes are necessary.
11: I'm a big believer in just new leadership, significant change. The old models do not work for people, and that includes in the Democratic Party.
7: House Speaker Mike Johnson and other Republicans warn of the rising socialist influence within the Democratic Party.
12: There are many Mamdanis popping up all around the country. It is a dangerous thing. This is not a joke. We're in a fight right now to save the Republic.
13: The Bolsheviks are in charge of his party, and they're stone cold crazy.
14: Well, I think, Liz, this is it's not Republicans versus Democrats. This is going to be common sense versus crazy, because if anybody knows anything about economics, communism has never worked. Socialism has never worked.
7: The next test for the Democratic Socialists will be in Colorado on Tuesday, where Melet Kiros is running in a primary in the first district. She supports abolishing ICE, Medicare for all, and ending all U.S. aid to Israel. Shannon?
6: And we will have full coverage of that race. Lucas Tomlinson on the National Mall. Lucas, thank you. Joining us now is Democratic Congressman Jake Auchincloss. Welcome back to the show, sir.
15: It's always good to be with you.
6: Okay, I want to talk about, you know, this sweep of what happened in New York City. And one of the folks who may become your colleague, a Democratic House colleague for you, Daria Laza of Avila Chevalier, Senator Fetterman talked about her and said this. She described America as a bleeping disgrace. She posted bleep Kamala Harris and posted that she forgot napkins, so she just wiped her hands on the American flag. She wants to abolish the border, abolish prisons. That is a deeply disturbed individual. He says the party is becoming a, quote, orgy of socialism. Never mind if it's good for your party. Is that good for America? Should she become a member of Congress?
15: I don't agree with those views, obviously. I served this country in uniform. I grew up, Shannon, with the portraits of the founding fathers on my bedroom wall. I love America. And I think there's two big themes at play here. First of all, Republicans, as you played earlier, have been calling Democrats socialists since the 1930s when FDR introduced Social Security. And now Social Security is the most popular program in America. So not a whole lot of credibility on their side as Democrats work to create a strong floor with no ceiling in American economic life. Number two is voters are
6: calling themselves now. They're calling themselves socialists, and their definition of that is different. It's abolishing ICE. It's abolishing borders and prisons. I mean, that's their self-description, not a label that a Republican's putting on them.
15: And it's descriptions that I don't agree with, right? Democrats need to be surging resources, for example, to raise clearance rates for law enforcement as they're tackling murder and other capital offenses. We need strong border security measures. But what I think we're seeing here is that voters are fed up with the status quo. And that anger against the status quo is going to manifest differently in different districts. Obviously, in a deep blue set of districts like in New York City, it's going to look like these candidates. It's also going to look like Kate Conley in the Hudson River Valley, where Kate Conley, one of the first women to lead special operations into combat, and she is running to seize the Patriotic Center. Nancy LaCour in South Carolina, who was fired without cause by Pete Hegseth, she's going to win that seat in South Carolina. She's inviting Republicans into the fold for conversations about how to deliver a new American dream.
6: Okay, I want to point to a little bit of polling that we have here. Our latest on socialism shows that, you know, when you ask, should the U.S. move away from capitalism and more towards socialism, is that a good thing? Democrats said 55%, a majority of them, we should be moving away from capitalism and towards socialism. Democrats under age 45, which I note is your group, 66% say it is a good thing to abandon capitalism and move towards socialism. Your House colleague, Josh Gottheimer, says, listen, people are describing themselves as this Democrat socialist. They don't belong in our party. He says they're trying to co-opt your party. They should go do their own thing. But what do those polling numbers say to you about where your party's going, especially the younger ones?
15: Yeah. You know, I've been reading biographies of Ben Franklin and other founding fathers to my son for the 250th, and Ben Franklin had this great quotation. He said, words like eyeglasses blur all that they do not make more clear. And I find that these words are blurring. What's actually happening here is that the baby boomers have about $110 trillion of wealth, and the millennials and the Gen Zers got TikTok in exchange, and that was a bad deal. And so I think young people are just mad. They're mad that they can't afford a home. They're mad that they don't think that Social Security is going to be there for them. And so instead of getting all wrestled up with labels, I think Democrats need to say, we are going to deliver a new American dream for you, an excellent education by the time you're 18 years old, a home of your own by the time you're 30, and a dignified retirement by the time you're 65. And here are the policies that slot into those three promises to help deliver it. Everything from a cure for Alzheimer's to down payment assistance and housing abundance policies. But we will deliver behind that governing agenda instead of kind of debating the merits of these different ideological labels.
6: Well, one of the ideological problems is something we know as anti-Semitism, and you've talked about actually experiencing that in your own life. So the concern becomes then when you have people within your party who are saying Israel doesn't have a right to exist, that they would vote for Hamas over Israel. I mean, there are issues of, you know, aid to Israel, and those continuing conversations, our relationship with them coming up. How do you respond to this vibe of anti-Semitism from within your own party?
15: I reject it. I reject the mushrooming of anti-Semitism within the Democratic Party, which is a problem. I reject it within the Republican Party, where it is a problem. You saw Tom Massey run ads with Star of David behind his opponent. You see Brandon Herrera in Texas wallowing in Nazi iconography. It's a huge issue on both sides. We have to condemn it on both sides, and I've done that clearly and unequivocally for the last 5 years. We also have to look at the fundamental drivers of anti-Semitism, which I believe is social media. In general, scapegoating of Jews happens in failed societies. It happens when the pathologies of the moment are turned against the other. And right now, we're seeing anti-Semitism mushroom on social media because it's a failed society. There's no norms, there's toxicity, and we have to hold Meta and TikTok and Insta and Snap and the rest of them accountable for the corrosion that they are platforming.
6: Well, I want to ask you quickly about Graham Plattner, because there's been a lot of conversation about him, the Nazi tattoo. You said that in his conversation around it was also, for you personally, disqualifying. You were one of the first Democrats to kind of raise the red flags about him months ago, but he's now won his primary. I know you don't want Susan Collins to return to the U.S. Senate either, but what is your message to Maine voters? We've got a list of allegations, some of this that, you know, Graham Plattner has admitted to that we're going to put up on the screen. It's deep. It's extensive. I mean, is your message to Maine voters just kind of hold your nose and vote for this guy, and he now is, you know, someone welcome in your party?
15: I've been clear where I stand on Graham Plattner. I've been clear where I stand on Susan Collins. I'm going to spend my time and resources this cycle behind House and Senate candidates who inspire me. people like Josh Turek in Iowa, people like James Tallarico in Texas, people like Sam Forstag in Montana. These are people who I think can seize the patriotic center that is being left open by the horseshoeing of American politics, and who can help me deliver this new American dream that I'm so passionate about, and I think will resonate with younger voters who are so disenfranchised with the status quo.
6: Well, Congressman, we thank you for being with us today, and more importantly, for your service. That covers a lot of this free speech and a lot of these big issues, and love to hear that you're reading those stories to your son. So happy 250th to all of us. Thanks for your time.
15: Happy 250.
6: Coming up, a live update on tensions in the Middle East. We're going to take you there with Trey Yanks. But first, it's not just the Democrats having disagreements. As we told you, the grand old party's got its share, too. So more on that with the panel up next, right here live from the Great American State Fair on the National Mall.

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16: West Side on westbound 7.

0: 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No two-way operations in effect at the Bay Bridge. 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
1: Hakeem Jeffries, my counterpart, you know, the Democrat leader here in the House, was booed at some of these return parties last night. He has just proven that he cannot even hold the line in his own backyard. How can he possibly defend against the Marxist march around the country in these other districts?
2: House Speaker Mike Johnson on the reality that House Minority Leader Hakeem Jeffries is now facing after big wins by far-left candidates who may not even support Mr. Jeffries in a bid to become Speaker if Democrats retake the House. It is time now to talk with our Sunday group about it. Francesca Chambers, White House correspondent for USA Today. Roger Zackheim, Director of the Ronald Reagan Institute. And senior Fox News political analyst Juan Williams. Great to have all of you with us this morning. Okay, so, you know, we saw this chanting against "You're next" with the minority leader in the House. And then we get this tweet from him yesterday. Congratulations to our newest members of the NYC congressional delegation. He says, you've all taken different paths, but we have the same work to do. And Francesca, a lot of folks think, you know, he's embracing now. He's got to. These people will probably join his caucus, but they may not even like him or vote for him.
3: Well, and you've seen in the last week, Republicans, as I think you were just referencing there with House Speaker Mike Johnson, but also President Donald Trump, really seize on this message that they're not democratic socialists, which they say that they are, calling them communists instead. We saw President Donald Trump actually start to message test on this on Friday when he was at the Faith and Freedom Coalition gathering, saying that, you know, communism is easy to sell, the president said. But then he said 2 to 3 years down the line, the problem is, you know, you'll be living in squalor and in a third world country. So I thought that the comments were really interesting because it was a departure from what we'd heard the president be saying a lot in his speeches and in the Oval Office more recently. So Republicans really rallying around this, Shannon, as they try to find an effective message against Democrats moving forward in the midterms.
2: Yeah, and a lot of them think the Democrats are giving them the messaging. If you are out there supporting things like abolishing borders and abolishing ICE and those kinds of things, don't play in middle America. Might work in New York City, but we've got this Promise to America pledge. Lucas touched on this. You've got a number of Democrat lawmakers and Democrat candidates, and they've signed on to this saying, we are capitalists, not socialists. We want safety, not lawlessness. We are mainstream, not extreme. We are proud, not ashamed of America. And you heard, you know, Congressman Auchincloss distancing from this stuff too, but now there's got to be a messaging fight within the party itself.
4: I don't think there's so much a messaging fight as there is a coalition of people under Mondami at the moment who's had great success saying, you know what, we think the establishment in this country, including some of the establishment Democrats, have failed us in terms of responding to President Trump, who they see as the extremist. And right now, I think this entire moment is all about the panic inside the Republican Party as we approach the midterms, because midterms are usually determined, the outcomes determined by, it's like a referendum on the president. And right now in Fox polls, the president is at a record high in terms of disapproval, like 61%. And so there's a sense that the Republicans have to find an effective message. They can't go with affordability. They can't go with the war, which is an unpopular war. They can't go with inflation, which rose this week. So they're looking, and this is, gets back to what Francesca was saying. The president is literally calling these people communist animals. These people are cancers on the American society. The truth of it is that you have some very extremist Democrats, much as you have, you know, far right people in the Republican Party. But do they define the Democrats? I look towards the, you know, Schumer, Jeffers. I look towards Harris, who ran for president. I look for Gavin Newsom, the governors, Wes Moore in Maryland. I look at Pritzker in Illinois. I just don't see it. It looks to me like the Democrats are moderates.
2: But are they going to be run out of town? I mean, you've got Senator Slotkin saying it's time for some big changes here. I mean, are these new candidates a gift to the Republicans in this year?
5: I think it would be a huge mistake, Juan, for the lesson of Democrats, what happened this past week, to say, oh, it's about President Trump. Literally, the Democratic Party is about to be overturned from within. Democratic socialists are saying, hey, we can win and we can take over the party. And to somehow suggest that this is also kind of equally a problem on the Republican side, the same week the Democratic Socialists had these wins, unprecedented wins in New York City, Tucker Carlson, representative of the part of the nativist, isolationist Republican element, says he's leaving the Republican Party. So President Trump right now has consolidated his brand of MAGA, which is not Tucker Carlson this week, at the same moment that the Democratic leadership has lost control entirely. And if they don't focus on what's happening within, they're going to lose the party. That is

0: what happened this week, it really has very little to do with President Trump. In fact, I would say it's a result of Democrats focusing everything through the lens of President Trump, everything about the derangement syndrome, that they kept their eye off the ball, and Democrats now see themselves taken over by people, whether you call them communists, socialists, or democratic socialists. It's ruled by anti-Semitism, isolationism, anti-Israel. It's foreign policy issues that have nothing to do with everyday Americans, and they're winning.
1: All right, well, we're going to have to leave it there because we're out of time, but we have a lot more to talk about, and we've got this, a special behind-the-scenes tour of this special place.
2: As we stand on the edge of our 250th year of independence, I am thrilled to declare that America is back.
1: That was President Trump ushering in the Great American State Fair this week. We got a VIP look around the entire 10 blocks here on the National Mall with one of the key organizers. This is it, the Great American State Fair, and one of the women responsible for making this happen, Ambassador Monica Crowley.
3: Welcome to the Great American State Fair, Shannon. We welcome you. We welcome all Americans, international visitors. We've got all 50 states and 6 territories represented here. And as you can see, a once-in-a-lifetime Ferris wheel right in the middle of the National Mall.
1: In addition to that, the fair showcases special areas devoted to the American heartland, faith and family, American innovation, live musical performances, synchronized flyovers, and much more.
3: The president's vision was to have a real World's Fair environment here so that everybody could come and enjoy great food and traditional blue ribbon competitions. You may live in one state and never have visited another state. This is your opportunity to get a taste of that state. I do recommend Florida in particular. When you walk in, you will smell oranges.
1: I've heard. I can't wait to go check it out myself. Spoken like somebody who was Miss Florida last century. It's true. I did get to smell the lovely aroma of Florida's citrus and even practice my putting.
3: Oh!
1: If you're a big World Cup fan, you can watch the big matches on a giant screen. So you guys are also capturing the craze that's spreading across the country. In addition to 250 is the FIFA World Cup. Such a privilege for us to host, and people can take part in that right here in Washington.
3: Here we've got the FIFA Fan Zone, which is hugely popular. For every single match, we get thousands of people coming out to the National Mall, watching each and every match on that giant screen that you see there. And there's a great sense of community that comes with all of this.
1: Some of America's most advanced and innovative companies have cutting-edge demonstrations, including aerospace giant Northrop Grumman's Sky Tunnel. While General Electric Aerospace is showing off one of its gigantic airplane engines.
4: So this is the GE9X engine. It's the world's largest jet engine.
1: You can even see a real-life rodeo in the heart of the nation's capital.
5: Between those wild herds, the Cooley Nation.
1: This also leads up to some amazing July 4th celebrations.
3: We are going to experience a tremendous gathering of the American people and really the world right here on the National Mall on July 4th for a massive salute to America. And because it is President Trump, he has promised the greatest and biggest fireworks display in the history of the world.
1: So the fair is open to visitors through July 10th. There is much more information at freedom250.org. That's freedom250.org. Next week, we will be back here with a wrap-up of the Salute to America Bash as we officially celebrate our independence with a massive party here on the National Mall next weekend. When we return, a multi-billion dollar fraud bust, and wait until you hear how some of your tax dollars were being spent.

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4: Okay, gang. So, chances are there'll never be an emergency ever, ever again.
5: Mm-hmm.
4: But, just in case, let's talk about a plan.
5: Okay.
4: So, who's gonna do what? Anyone? Yeah, okay, perfect. We'll figure it out as we go. So, who is going to grab the go bag?
5: What's a go bag?
6: It is a bag we do not have that is filled with things we really, really need in an emergency.
5: Guess we won't have to worry about it then.
4: Ah, good point. 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
6: And I will try to call all of you, but Greg doesn't have a cell phone, Dad's phone will have a dead battery.
4: No doubt.
6: And Julie will be on the phone with Jill, Devin, Melissa, Karen, and Bruce.
4: Well, this is great. I am so glad that we don't have a plan.
6: I know.
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9: Fraudsters can no longer rip off American taxpayers. If you seek to harm or cheat Americans, we will find you, seize any assets, and prosecute you to the fullest extent of the law.
10: Acting Attorney General Todd Blanche with a warning as the Trump administration ramps up fraud investigations across the country. Back with our panel now. And just to tell people a little about this, New York Post is, reporting on this. $6.5 billion in fake Medicare or Medicaid claims. Bunch of doctors and medical professionals. One nurse bought an $865,000 Bulgari necklace, a $594,000 Ferrari, and $4.6 million beach resort in the Philippines, Juan. That's our money.
11: Absolutely, and it's ridiculous, it's absurd, and it's contemptible. But you know, the thing that strikes me is I hope that people watching at home don't think that it's the little old lady next door who's engaged in this fraud. As you just heard from the Attorney General, a lot of this is done by the executives, big corporations. It's done by people who are benefiting, even a nurse, by huge, large-scale claims that are unfounded, but it's not individual people next door.
10: Well, and that's the thing is, those are the people who lose out. And that's another point that the administration is trying to make on fraud.
12: And the president has put Vice President J.D. Vance in charge of this fraud task force. And Shannon, I was actually out here on the National Mall for the president's speech the other night talking to MAGA voters about the vice president. And they raised fraud as one of the things they think he's doing really well on. It's helped to, you know, get him in front of those voters that he'll need in 2028. He still has a lot of work to do to convince them that they should support him, but it's helping.
10: All right, now I want to talk about something that we all can agree is a positive thing in the news to talk about, which is the World Cup and just how much the rest of the world seems to enjoy the North American hosts and us especially, I would argue, in America. But Politico has this headline, the Democrats grapple uncomfortably with World Cup success. It says the triumph of the World Cup's first 2 weeks, boosting the U.S.'s global reputation with sold-out stadiums and few logistical complications, has forced Democrats who had criticized President Donald Trump's role in preparations to grudgingly reconsider. Roger.
13: I think they should embrace this. It's a great moment for the country. People should read Peggy Noonan in the Wall Street Journal over the weekend. She was talking about how we can see the greatness of America reflected through the eyes of the millions of visitors from around the world. They're like millions of de Tocquevilles who famously wrote about American democracy back in the 1830s. We're having that moment again. And sometimes it takes a foreigner's eyes to appreciate how good we have it in this country and how great the American people are. We should all embrace it.
10: Yes, this piece in the Washington Post does say sometimes it takes outsiders seeing us with fresh eyes to remind us of who we are and what we have. have. And they go on to say, we're still this place where people will get onto a rickety raft and go through shark-infested waters to try to get here, Juan.
11: Well, you know, it's Huck Finn. It's why we love America. You can create yourself, have adventures in America. World Cup has been a tremendous success because I think it's been a unifying event. It's all over the country. You know, you can go to a stadium in Kansas City and watch World Cup, and I think it brings the world home. To me, it's about the fans, picking up on Roger's statement. It's about people coming here and reflecting the greatness of America. I will say this, it's not about Trump. And I think people who are suggesting that it's Trump, no, no. This is about America. And, you know, it doesn't matter who the president is.
10: Well, it seems to be executing well. People seem to be having a good time. So as we're looking at the rest of the world, looking at us and seeing America in a different light, the Reagan Institute has got a summer survey that asks these questions about U.S. leadership. And one of them is about U.S. engagement and taking the lead at international events. 61% said that the U.S. should be more engaged in doing that. 27% said less engaged. What do we take from that question, Roger?
13: Well, it shows that this notion of isolationism, which has pockets within the Republican Party, and now we see on the socialist side or Democratic Socialist side, and the Democratic Party is a marginal element in our national politics. And if you take one level deeper than that, you look at what kind of engagement they want in the world, it's remarkable. Republicans and Democrats agree that they want peace through strength, they want to advance human rights and democracy in the world, and they want to see us trading with the world. Those are the elements, the tune of 8 out of 10. So these factions on the far right and far left are not representative of where the American people are. That's what the survey shows.
10: Yeah, and it shows, like you said, a lot of coalescing around common goods and common ideas that we as Americans, regardless of party, should be able to support. So, okay, panel, thank you very much. We'll see you next Sunday. Up next, we're going to take you back live to Trey Yinks with some breaking details on those growing tensions in the Middle East, where things stand with the Strait when we return live from the National Mall.

0: Brett Hollander here, one of the voices of Baltimore baseball. And my gas bill this winter has been terrible. Over $1,000 a month. So I'm doing it. 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
8: Now back to one of today's top stories. U.S. strikes on Iran after Tehran continues to target shipping in the Strait of Hormuz and our U.S. allies and our bases, frankly, in the region. Fox News chief foreign correspondent Trey Yingst joins us from Tel Aviv. Hello, Trey.
9: Shannon, good morning. The ceasefire between the United States and Iran is being tested as Iran attacks vessels in the Strait of Hormuz. The U.S. military overnight launched a new round of strikes against IRGC targets after they went after an oil tanker near the strait. Now, according to CENTCOM, U.S. military aircraft targeted Iranian military surveillance infrastructure, communication systems, air defense sites, drone storage facilities, and mine layer capabilities. The president posted to Truth Social shortly after the strike, saying, in part, United States aircraft just struck Iranian missile and drone storage locations and coastal radar sites for violating the ceasefire agreement again. In response, Iran launched missiles and drones toward Kuwait and Bahrain. This was the second exchange of fire this weekend between the United States and Iran. The new military activity comes as the situation between Israel and Hezbollah plays out on a separate but parallel track. The Israelis launched new strikes against Hezbollah this weekend as Hezbollah continued attacks against Israeli forces in southern Lebanon, killing at least one soldier. Late last week, there was a diplomatic breakthrough in Washington as the Israelis and Lebanese signed a framework agreement aimed at normalizing ties between the two countries and disarming Hezbollah.
10: This is a massive blow to Iran and Hezbollah. Iran tried to force a withdrawal from South Lebanon upon us. You heard these demands all the time.
9: And today, Iranian officials are threatening to withhold their delegation from the technical talks that are scheduled with the United States over those strikes that took place last night. Shannon?
8: Yeah, very delicate. Okay, Trey Yingst, thank you very much. We appreciate your update. And thank you for joining us from home. I'm Shannon Bream. Have a wonderful week. We're going to see you for Fox News Sunday next time right here back at the National Mall as we officially mark America's 250th birthday.
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13: From ABC News, I'm Wayne Cabot. Weekend warfare. Israel renewing its attacks on Lebanon. And in the Gaza Strip, where a 13-year-old girl is among the four people reported killed, Israel's Prime Minister Netanyahu and Defense Minister Katz saying the U.S. was informed in advance of the strike today in southern Lebanon. In the wider Middle East war, a senior Trump administration official tells ABC Selena Wang that the U.S. and Iran are still talking, despite escalating attacks in the past couple of days.
2: President Trump posting the U.S. struck Iranian missile and drone storage locations and coastal radar sites, adding, "There may come a point when we are no longer able to be reasonable and will be forced to militarily complete the job that we very successfully started." That strike was in response to an Iranian drone hitting a tanker earlier on Saturday, the second attack on a ship crossing the Strait of Hormuz in just days.
13: The hottest heat wave of the year hits this week, with 100 million people sweltering in feels-like temps in the triple digits, first in the Great Lakes to the Gulf Coast, then the East Coast midweek, including New York. Governor Kathy Hochul.
3: Our meteorologists are forecasting dangerous heat starting Tuesday through Friday, with Wednesday and Thursday expected to be the hottest days.
13: Right now, heat warnings are up in Minneapolis, Chicago, Green Bay, Kansas City, Des Moines. The Princess of Wales just climbed the three highest peaks in the UK in 24 hours. Kate Middleton raising money for holistic cancer treatment, climbing 10,000 vertical feet total.
14: Lots of people have asked me why I'm doing this challenge, and partly it's personal. I'm so grateful to be here, to be strong enough to walk these hills. But more importantly, it's to give something back.
13: She says she personally knows how difficult the challenge is for those with cancer. Canada celebrating a win on the first day of the knockout round of the World Cup, knocking out South Africa. 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
13: There are now seven massive wildfires in Utah. That's 200,000 plus acres on fire, with the only containment occurring at the Iron Fire, now controlled enough so people are returning home in Eureka, Mammoth, and Silver City. Colorado's governor is mourning three firefighters who died in the Snyder Fire, still burning on the border with Utah. A man was dragged out to sea and killed by a crocodile in front of the Marriott Hotel in Puerto Vallarta. Mexican officials recovered the body of this 28-year-old victim the next morning. A Texas boy attacked by a shark in the Bahamas credits his brother Jack for keeping him alive.
17: I definitely consider him as my hero, as he stopped bleeding and saved my life.
13: 12-year-old Parker Roll says Jack pulled off his own swimsuit and wrapped it around Parker's leg for the 60-mile boat ride to the nearest hospital. The family was on an excursion to swim with the sharks and thought that they were among normally docile nurse sharks. Then an 8 to 10-foot long reef shark latched onto Parker's leg. Ukraine is bringing the pain to Moscow after five punishing years of enduring attacks from Russia. Vladimir Putin today acknowledging a fuel shortage due to strikes by Ukraine by drone. The website that tracks missing people in Venezuela lists more than 50,000 unaccounted for. Crews searching mountains of debris from the earthquakes are finding body after body, death toll now at 1,450. But today, a father and son were pulled out alive 4 days after the quakes. Wayne Cabot, ABC News.
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19: Baltimore County Councilman Julian Jones has won the Democratic primary for county executive, maintaining a commanding lead over fellow Councilman Izzy Patoka after all early votes, Election Day ballots, and nearly 28,000 mail-in ballots were counted. Johns Hopkins University is laying off about 110 employees, with sources blaming continued cuts in federal research funding after the university lost roughly $500 million last year. And if you're driving Monday morning, expect delays on the outer loop of 695 in Pikesville. The right lane and auxiliary lane between Reisterstown Road and 795 are closed through Tuesday morning.
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27: Weather.
28: The forecast for tonight, expect mostly cloudy skies. There is a chance for a shower or thunderstorm. Temperatures will drop back into the upper 60s. During the day tomorrow, a mix of sun and clouds on Monday. A little bit warmer. High temperatures in the mid to upper 80s. A mix of sun and clouds on Tuesday as well, with a high near 91. 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
29: This morning, a This Week exclusive. New York City Mayor Zohran Mamdani on the primary wins that shocked his party. This Week starts right now. Kingmaker.
30: Mr. Mayor, how's it going?
29: Mayor Mamdani on the movement shaking up the Democratic Party. A This Week exclusive.
30: Is this like a unique moment in New York, or is this the beginning of a national movement?
29: His response to critics in his own party.
31: We need a party that's able to recognize the strengths of this economy and understand that it hasn't reached enough people.
29: His message to Republicans.
30: Republicans are going to make you the poster child for the Democratic Party.
31: Let them.
29: Breaking overnight, the U.S. and Iran exchange fire. Is the ceasefire in jeopardy? We have the very latest. Overcoming the divide. Could military veterans help fix our broken politics? A conversation with two veterans on courage, civility, and crossing party lines.
30: Doesn't political courage often look uncivil?
32: You have to take stands that you know are the right thing for the nation. It's very difficult, this job, to navigate the shoals and assess, you know, the moral calculus of the moment.
33: America's 250th.
29: As America prepares for its 250th anniversary, a sneak peek at an ABC News special a year in the making. 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
34: 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Here now, Jonathan Carl.
29: Good morning. Welcome to This Week. We will get to our exclusive with Mayor Mamdani in just a moment, but we begin with breaking developments overnight between the U.S. and Iran. Let's get straight to our senior White House correspondent, Selena Wang. Selena.
35: Hey, John, and these strikes just keep escalating. For a few days, it was Iran hitting a tanker in the Strait of Hormuz, then leading the U.S. to retaliate. But overnight, Iran launched not just drones, but also missiles towards Bahrain and Kuwait, which, of course, are home to U.S. military bases. Now, so far, we are told by a U.S. official there have been no reported U.S. casualties or damage. But it does appear that each side is testing the other's red lines. Trump signed that ceasefire deal with Iran just over a week ago, and these strikes could make it that much harder to get to a longer-term deal that actually ends this war. And it is clear as well, John, that Trump is losing patience with all of this. After the latest U.S. strike, he posted a warning that there may come a point when the U.S. can no longer be reasonable and will be forced to militarily complete the job.
0: All right, and Selena, another breaking development this morning. The U.S. is surging aid to Venezuela after those devastating earthquakes.
35: Yeah, John, that's right. The U.S. is sending in more search and rescue teams and bringing in military aircraft to help. Officials tell us that the top priority right now is pulling people out alive, out from under collapsed buildings. And take a look at this video. This is video showing a U.S. team rescuing a mother and her baby from under the rubble. The Trump administration is also preparing more financial aid, and that is on top of $150 million already committed, John.
0: Thank you, Selena. In just 6 days, we celebrate the 250th year of the great democratic experiment that is America. And there's much to celebrate. Against the odds, our founders defeated a monarchy and created what would become the richest, freest, and most powerful country the world has ever seen. But as Americans gather across the country, recent polls show that a majority believe American democracy is not working well, and pride in America has fallen to a 25-year low. And in Washington this week, that dysfunctional democracy was on full display. On the Republican side, the kickoff to a week of festivities to mark America's 250th turned into a partisan political rally. And the fate of one of the precious few major bipartisan bills that we have seen in years, a plan to address the rising cost of housing, was cast into doubt when President Trump refused to sign it, demanding instead that Congress pass an entirely partisan bill that would change the way millions of Americans vote. And a Republican senator got in a shouting match with the Republican president. We will get to all of that. But we begin with the explosive debate over the future of the Democratic Party. New York Mayor Zohran Mamdani, a self-described Democratic socialist, at the center of it all. Not even 7 months into his term, he has emerged as a kingmaker of sorts in New York, taking on his party's leaders in his state's primary and winning across the board, even defeating two Democratic members of Congress. Some prominent Democrats are warning that Mamdani's success could spell doom for their party in November, arguing that what works in New York City would be disastrous in the heartland. One group of moderate Democrats penning an open letter saying, "We are capitalists, not socialists." We caught up with the mayor in New York to talk about how he plans to use his newfound clout and how he'll respond to those critics in both parties. You've had a heck of a week. I mean, the election, you the candidates you endorsed won down the line, and you knocked off two Democratic incumbent members of Congress. Is this like a unique moment in New York, or is this the beginning of a national movement?
1: I think we are seeing a hunger that is not just felt by New Yorkers, but frankly by Americans from coast to coast for a new kind of politics, one that puts working people at the heart of it. And I think for far too long, what we as a party have been able to say to New Yorkers who are struggling is simply to explain why they're struggling, not actually offer them a vision for how to make life better. And these candidates, Brad, Daria Lisa, Claire, they ran campaigns that spoke to working people and that said life in the nation's most expensive city need not be this way any longer. And I can't wait to have them as partners in D.C. in that work.
0: So do you see yourself endorsing candidates outside of New York, or?
1: For now, my focus is on this incredible slate of three congressional candidates, as well as you said, the five candidates I endorsed who ran and won, who are all going to be heading to Albany in the state legislature. But I do think, as you said, it's not just New York City where working people are asking themselves, why can't I afford my rent? Why can't I afford my groceries? Why can't I find enough money in my pocket for childcare, no matter how hard I work? And I'm so excited that these incredible soon-to-be Congress members will be helping to lead the fight across the country on making sure that working people are right there where they should be, which is the heart of the conversation.
0: The reaction from Democrats has been something. You've had some prominent Democrats dismissive of what happened here. I mean, you had Senator Blumenthal say the effort to nationalize New York is going to fail. What happened in New York will be really irrelevant by the time of the elections in November. Hakeem Jeffries basically said the same thing. Saying that this is not indicative of what needs to happen in November. What do you make of that?
1: You know, I think that when you ask Americans what they're feeling in this moment, mm-hmm. amidst reports of an economy that's strengthening, of a stock market that's booming, you will hear an exhaustion at having to try and make ends meet every single day, every single week, every single month, and that it's getting harder and harder. And so a message of fighting for working people, we don't have to nationalize that message. That is a national message. It's a national crisis. And for far too long, all we've had to say as a party is opposition to the current administration. What do we have to say beyond that? And what these candidates offer is a vision that extends beyond the midterms, it extends beyond 2028. It speaks to what makes so many of us proud to be Democrats. It speaks to a vision that goes back to a New Deal understanding of what working people deserve. And I'll tell you that for too long, that kind of politics, you can only find it in history books, and we need to bring it back to the present day.
2: And you're hearing some not just dismissive, though. There's resentment. And this is from fellow Democrats who think that this could jeopardize Democratic chances in the fall. I mean, you've got Josh Gottheimer, a Democratic member of Congress, says, many of us believe, as do I, if you're a socialist, you are not a Democrat. And in fact, they put out a manifesto today. Have you seen this thing?
1: Sounds pretty socialist to me.
2: It's not a communist manifesto. It's a moderate manifesto. Saying, we are capitalist, not socialist. We believe in a growing, fair, and competitive economy, entrepreneurship, ownership. I mean, this is a direct response, they've made it clear, to what you did here on Tuesday.
1: I mean, you know, that's great, but what's a party if not its voters? And I'm proud to sit in front of you as the mayor of our city, having received more than 1 million votes a little less than a year ago. And when we're talking about these incredible congressional candidates, they won their races, and they won their races with a vision of what politics should be, and one that actually speaks to working people. And for a lot of people who ask themselves, what does democratic socialism mean? And you can tell them the answer at a theoretical level. It's the choice to extend democracy from the ballot box the rest of their lives. But in terms of what it means over these last 7 months, we've seen a city with democratic socialist principles at the heart of it within our administration. And what we've delivered has been record lows when it comes to murders and shootings.
2: So is it pragmatic democratic socialism?
1: I think democratic socialism at the heart is pragmatic. Because if we cannot deliver for working people, then what is this for? I'm not interested in writing a manifesto or, frankly, in reading one. I'm interested in delivering, and that's exactly what we've been showing.
2: But they're saying that if you're a socialist, you're not a Democrat. I mean, is there room in the party for both of these views?
1: Yes, here I am. Here are so many more. And I think what makes our party a beautiful party is the fact that it's a big tent, that we have
2: people. But you've also said it has to be a party with a spine, with a backbone.
1: Yes, so even a tent has to stay up.
2: Yes, so, you know, does it have to stand firmly for these ideas that you're talking about that others are calling dangerous?
1: I think it has to stand for working people. And I think it has to be willing to fight for working people. And I think that there are some who are offended by the prospect of a party that knows who it fights for and goes every day to work for that. Because what we've seen over many years is a willingness to not only explain away the status quo, but frankly even to look to benefit from the status quo. And that's not what working people are looking for from our party.
2: As New Yorkers were going to vote, you said something interesting. You said the race for 2028 starts now, the presidential race. What do you mean by that?
1: Well, a lot of pundits ask me about this race and what it means and how to think about it. And at the core of Tuesday's results was a message from Democratic voters across the largest city in the United States of America about the kind of politics they want to see. And we know that we oppose the cruelty of the federal administration. What is it that we stand for beyond that?
2: So you can't just be anti-Trump,
1: you can't.
2: Obviously.
1: You got to have something you are not just willing to stand up for, but that you're also willing to explain how this is relevant to working people. And I think this just comes back to the fact that I'm leading a city that's the wealthiest city in the wealthiest country in the history of the world. I could end the sentence there and say that life is great for 8.5 million people, but it's also a city where 1 in 4 are living in poverty. And for far too many Americans, those contradictions have become their day-to-day life. And we need a party that's able to recognize the strengths of this economy and understand that it hasn't reached enough people.
2: Now, you know, there's been a lot of attention. One of the candidates you supported who won, who knocked off an incumbent Democrat, is Darlisa Villa-Chavalier. She said some very controversial things, including calling for the abolition of prisons, couldn't say whether or not somebody who had committed murder should be in prison, called for open borders, against all deportations, including those of violent criminals. Are those positions that the Democratic Party could win on nationally?
1: I think what the Democratic Party can win on nationally is a focus on working people. And I think that what I saw from Daria Lisa when I would walk the streets of her district was a focus on what she describes as a politics of life. She would talk about how we have to invest in babies, not bombs. She's now going to represent what is one of the poorest districts in the United States of America. And what people in that district are exhausted by is a politics that has justified the spending of tens of billions of dollars in killing civilians overseas while working people are struggling just to do the basics.
2: But how does abolishing prisons or having open borders fit into that? I mean, do you see how those are ideas that a lot of your Democrats that are warning about what happened here say are toxic? Most of America won't go along with it. They're bad ideas. They're dangerous ideas.
1: I think what the focus of her race was, what the focus of her candidacy was about the struggle that working people are facing. And I think that we can have disagreements on policy positions. What we have to agree on is what are we fighting for and who are we fighting for? She showed that in her race, and I think that many people will come to appreciate that in her leadership to come.
2: So we can disagree on something as basic as whether or not there should be prisons?
1: That's not
2: your position.
1: There are prisons,
2: yes.
1: And what we're also showing in this city is that safety is not something that's up for debate. It's something that we're actually delivering on, and I'm proud to be the mayor of a city that currently has the lowest recorded number of murders and shootings in recorded history in New York City.
2: So there was also a take, it's not just Democrats, you probably heard what President Trump had to say about you and about the candidates you supported, and he warned that if socialists win, and he calls you communists, but you will start living in squalor, there'll be no food, no housing, no military, no law and order, there'll be nothing. And he had a few other choice words. By the way, he also said he still likes you. But what do you make of what he? I mean, the Republicans are going to make you the poster child for the Democratic Party.
1: Let them. We don't have to ask ourselves what life looks like if a socialist wins. I won last November. And over the course of these last 6 months, what we've delivered for working people are the very things we were told were impossible. We've delivered free childcare for two-year-olds for the first time in New York City history. We've delivered tens of millions of dollars back to tenants who were taken advantage of by bad landlords. We've delivered 165,000 potholes being paved. And we've done all of these things while also delivering the lowest recorded crime in our city's history. That's what it looks like to have democratic socialism. And what you're seeing is that New Yorkers experienced this for 6 months and made the decision that they wanted to see more of it on the national stage as well.
2: Can a democratic socialist get elected president?
1: I think a democratic socialist can get elected anywhere across this country for any position. What I think we need to bring is a focus on working people.
2: And that's the direction that the party should go in terms of selecting a candidate for 2028.
1: I think the direction that the party should go in is how best to fight for working people. I think we need to have a platform and a vision that doesn't sound as if it was cooked up by consultants, but instead one that you would say in response to someone who's asking, why can't I afford my rent? Why can't I afford my groceries? Why can't I afford my childcare? We need to make clear who we stand for, how we're going to stand for them, and that we're actually willing to fight for them when the going gets tough.
2: Obviously, Israel was a big issue in these races. Not the only issue, but a big issue. Is there room in the Democratic Party for candidates, officials who support Israel, not just support Israel, but support military aid for Israel? This was a huge issue for you.
1: Well, I think what we've seen is that the time for us as elected officials to pronounce what the party should be is one that should come to an end, and we should let Democratic voters themselves take the lead. We've seen on Tuesday evening, we saw Democrats turn out in districts across the city to make clear that they were tired of tens of billions of dollars being spent in our taxpayer dollars to violate international law, to kill thousands of civilians. And you and I know that right now, the way that Palestine is described is as if there is a ceasefire. That's the language that's typically used. Yeah. More than 1,000 Palestinians have been killed in that ceasefire. And what New Yorkers want to see is a politics of conscience, a politics of clarity, a politics of conviction. And to follow international law, to believe in the humanity of all people, it shouldn't be a journey too far. And I think that our party needs to hear what Democrats are telling it.
2: Democratic Socialists of America now says they no longer favor a two-state solution. Is that the way you see it as well? The idea of two states, Palestinian, Jewish state, side by side, living in peace?
1: The way I see it is equal rights for all people. And I think that that's the truth for Israel. It's the truth for any country in the world. And frankly, as we're coming up close to the 250th anniversary of our nation, one of the things that makes me proudest to be an American is the belief that equal rights are at the bedrock of our notion of what it means to be an American.
2: And the idea of a Jewish state, Israel is a Jewish state, that's in the charter. That's the way it is now. Do you support that?
1: I've said time and again that I support the state of Israel as a state with equal rights. I believe that any state that preferences...
2: But as a Jewish state is the question.
1: I think any state that privileges one religion over the other is one that I can't tell you I support, whether it be Israel or Saudi Arabia or anywhere else. And a lot of that comes back to a fundamental belief that we should all be considered equal no matter what our faith is.
2: How big a problem, you said it's rising, is anti-Semitism in this city?
1: We've seen anti-Semitism rise in this city. We've seen the fact that Jewish New Yorkers comprise a minority of our city's population and yet continue to constitute a majority of the hate crimes that have been pervaded in this city. And that's something that's unacceptable. It's something that we will never come to see as if it is a part of life. It's something that has to be fought and rooted out of every one of the five boroughs.
2: What did you think when Dan Goldman, that coffee shop in Brooklyn, said that they wouldn't serve him because of his support for Israel? You have a problem with, I mean, the idea of, you know, of a establishment like that saying they're not going to serve somebody if they support Israel?
1: I've said that I have political disagreements with Congressmember Goldman. I do believe that that's a response that goes beyond that.
2: So that's not the right kind of thing.
1: No, I think it's much better to keep that critique in the way that we've done it.
2: Okay, so we're just about out of time. I got to ask you. I noticed that you're turning 35 soon, right?
1: In a few months, yes.
2: So you now hit one of the constitutional requirements to run for president, but there's another one that says you have to be a natural born citizen. You were not born here.
1: Yes.
2: But do you think that's something that should be changed in the Constitution? It would take an amendment, but do you think that's we should change that?
1: No.
2: No?
1: I think the Constitution looks good the way it is.
2: Just the way it is.
1: Just the way it is. I'm very excited to focus on New York City, but thank you for reminding me of my upcoming
2: 35
1: mortality.
2: Years old. 35 years old. All right.
1: Yes, sir.
2: Mr. Mayor, thank you very much.
1: My pleasure.
0: All right, and up next, the prominent figure in the MAGA movement, somebody who was sitting next to President Trump at the Republican convention and who now says there is no chance that he will support the Republican Party again. That and much more with the Roundtable when we return.
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8: Okay, gang. So, chances are there'll never be an emergency ever, ever again.
9: Mm-hmm.
8: But, just in case, let's talk about a plan.
9: Okay.
8: So, who's gonna do what? Anyone? Yeah, okay, perfect. We'll figure it out as we go. So, who is going to grab the go bag?
9: What's a go bag?
10: It is a bag we do not have that is filled with things we really, really need in an emergency.
9: Guess we won't have to worry about it then.
8: Ah, good point. So, we all know who to call if something happens then, right?
9: I'd have to call Jill, Devin, Melissa, Karen, and Bruce.
10: And I will try to call all of you, but Greg doesn't have a cell phone. Dad's phone will have a dead battery.
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8: Well, this is great. 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
16: ABC News, I'm Wayne Cabot. In the wars this weekend, new attacks in southern Lebanon by Israel, saying it informed the U.S. in advance of its planned strikes. In the Gaza Strip, a 13-year-old girl is among the four people reported killed in Israeli strikes. Iran has been trading fire with the U.S. this weekend, but a senior administration official tells ABC's Selena Wang that both sides are still talking. Middle America will be sweltering tomorrow and feels like readings in the triple digits. In midweek, the East Coast gets it. New York Governor Kathy Hochul.
17: In many parts of our state, that'll exceed over 100 degrees, and because the overnight temperatures are expected to be still elevated, many New Yorkers will not have the opportunity to really cool down after sunset.
16: Right now, heat warnings are up for Minneapolis, Chicago, Green Bay, Kansas City, and Des Moines. It's the first day of the World Cup knockout round, win or go home, and Canada won, sending South Africa home. 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
18: Baltimore County Councilman Julian Jones has won the Democratic primary for county executive, maintaining a commanding lead over fellow Councilman Izzy Patoka after all early votes, Election Day ballots, and nearly 28,000 mail-in ballots were counted. Johns Hopkins University is laying off about 110 employees, with sources blaming continued cuts in federal research funding after the university lost roughly $500 million last year. And if you're driving Monday morning, expect delays on the outer loop of 695 in Pikesville. The right lane and auxiliary lane between Reisterstown Road and 795 are closed through Tuesday morning.
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15: Traffic.
19: New accident working on the Beltway at a loop at Black Ribbon Boulevard. The right merge lane is blocked, but traffic gets by without too much difficulty in the open left lanes. The accident southbound I-395 in the city on the approach to 95 has been cleared. Just a brief delay coming out of downtown at the Chesapeake Bay Bridge. The left lane of the eastbound span was blocked because of the broken down vehicle. That situation has been resolved with delays easing coming over from Cape St. Clair on the eastbound side of 50. Westbound side of 50 on the eastern shore, all the backups have cleared out. The regular configuration remains in place at the Bay Bridge with no delay over the water of the Chesapeake Bay. And then westbound 50 from the Bay Bridge, 297 looking good. Some earlier congestion both directions of 97 south of the Beltway, 250 have cleared out. A minor delay southbound 895 in the Harbor Tunnel. I'm Ken Berger, WBAL News Radio 1090 and FM 101.5.
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15: Weather.
28: The forecast for tonight, expect mostly cloudy skies. There is a chance for a shower or thunderstorm. Temperatures will drop back into the upper 60s. During the day tomorrow, a mix of sun and clouds on Monday. A little bit warmer. High temperatures in the mid to upper 80s. A mix of sun and clouds on Tuesday as well, with a high near 91. 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
20: I'm actually fascinated by Nixon as a character in history. I think that his historical legacy is enjoying a bit of a renaissance, but I think deservedly so. As I joked with Robert backstage, if Watergate happened tomorrow, it would be like a 12-hour news story. Like, the idea that it would have taken down a presidency is crazy.
0: All right, the roundtable is here. Our congressional correspondent, Jay O'Brien, SCOTUS blog editor, Sarah Isger, editor of the National Review, Ramesh Panuro, and Center for American Progress CEO, Neera Tanden. Neera, let me start with you. You've worked with people that went by the name Obama and Clinton. You've worked with the Democratic establishment. So who's right? Is this movement in New York kind of isolated to a few very liberal parts of the city, or is it a national movement?
2: Well, I think what we saw on Tuesday was in New York City, very liberal candidates won in a very liberal place, but the party also put up moderate candidates to go in to compete in swing districts. But, you know, when Mayor Mamdani talks about a politics of working people and lowering child care costs and lowering the rent and addressing public safety, you know, that's a message that I think actually resonates with a lot of Democrats. There are some candidates on Tuesday night who had some more extreme views. You mentioned those views. Those, I think a lot of Democrats, when they're asked, are going to say they disagree. But when candidates are asked about universal child care, that's been a position of the Democratic Party for at least a decade. Joe Biden campaigned and tried to do that. So I think when you're talking about those issues, there's a lot of unity in the Democratic Party on some of these positions. So it's going to be a lot more criticism.
0: Sir, it is astounding. This is a guy who's 34 years old. New to politics on a stage, anything like this. And he has been hammered this week by both the Democratic establishment and Republicans, and he seems entirely unflappable, and he's seems like he's riding high.
12: I mean, this is a talented guy. Like, dismiss him, you know, at your peril, as Democrats just learned. But what's interesting is, you know, that whole interview, he is very on message, right? This is about working class voters, working class, working class. But that's not actually how they won these primaries. It is the whiter, wealthier members of these districts who voted in these very extreme candidates.
0: These are poor districts, not the poorest in the city.
12: But the more multiracial, the more working class parts of the district voted for other candidates. And I think that's the danger for Democrats moving forward, is that this is
0: an elitist movement, actually.
12: Yeah, that the Democratic Party overall is getting whiter and wealthier, and the Republican Party is getting actually closer to the working class. And we've seen the two parties realign over the last 10 years. And a lot of both parties don't seem to recognize what that actually means for voter turnout, for grassroots building, because they think they're still living in a Reagan Republican Party era.
0: It is interesting that there was another race in New York congressional primary, Richie Torres, progressive Democrat, who was also one of the strongest supporters of Israel in Congress, absolutely unapologetic supporter of Israel, ran against challenger who made that an issue when he won by 50 points in a district that's poorer.
21: Yeah, you know, I don't think that most voters in the United States are actually as obsessed about foreign policy and the Israel policy in particular as the political conversation often is. What struck me particularly about the Goldman Lander race, where you had Israel at the forefront of that race, is part of what's going on here is Democratic voters are frustrated at the failure of the party to effectively fight Trump. And Goldman, of course, helped lead impeachment against Trump. But I think a lot of Democratic voters look at all of those efforts and say, yeah, but Trump survived impeachment.
0: It didn't work.
21: It didn't work. Trump's got back in power, has been able to achieve a lot of things that we don't like. And there's this degree of frustration that I think was part of the explanation for what happened in those primaries.
0: And Jay, he went up against the Democratic establishment. He went up directly against Hakeem Jeffries, who supported these incumbents. And now we saw Senator Alyssa Slotkin come out this week and say that we need new Democratic leadership, including, she suggested, Jeffries. How's that playing? Where does that stand?
22: This is going to be a headache for Hakeem Jeffries no matter what. The question is, how big of a headache is it going to be? As Neera said, candidates up and down Democratic ballots are going to be asked about the positions of these Mamdani candidates. But then the question is, how far does this go to trouble Hakeem Jeffries if they take back the House? Is there kind of an insurgent movement to not elect him?

0: this is the weakness of political parties today. We're in this very partisan moment, but the political parties themselves have no power over who their standard bearers
1: will be. The only difference, I'd say, is back then, Republicans were putting up some of their most extreme candidates in races, in swing races. That's how Senator Reid got reelected against Sharon Engel, for anyone who can remember that. And here, Democrats...
0: Let me introduce you to Maine.
2: Maine, Michigan.
1: I will say, we will see what happens. But Caitlin Conley, others have won. Even last week, Democratic voters voted for candidates like Kate Conley and Nancy LaCour in South Carolina and New York 17, who they believe have the best chance, who are moderate candidates, who have the best chance of knocking out Republicans. Voters in the Democratic Party are still, to this day, mostly voting for candidates who can win in swing elections. And Michigan will be a test case in the future, and Maine is a test case as well. But overall, these candidates, and also, I mean, to say it, Plattner was doing better against Susan Collins in the polls than Janet Mills was, and that is the question.
3: So can I switch to from Democratic dysfunction to Republican dysfunction for a second? I just want to play something from Tucker Carlson. You may remember him this week. Take a listen.
4: I would not support the Republican Party. There's no chance I would support the Republican Party. I'm not going to support the Democratic Party. I don't know what I'm going to do. But at this point, you know, how could I or any American voter support a political party that's not loyal to the United States?
3: All right. And Marjorie Taylor Greene, you also remember her, responded to that on X saying that there are a lot of us absolutely fed up who will not support a party that betrays its voters and its country. We are done with the America Last Republican Party. Let's start with you, Sarah. Does it matter?
0: Yes and no, right? These two people do not matter. But again, you are seeing a political party lose control over what it is and what it stands for. And this is part of the fracturing of that whole movement. And we're not even at horseshoe politics anymore. I think it's just a full circle at this point. And so the anti-Semitism on the left and the right, the obsession with Israel that is not actually about foreign policy, or else you'd see a whole bunch of other countries involved in this. The amount of money that is being spent on Israel is a fraction of a fraction of a fraction of anything these people are talking about. It is a dog whistle because it is easier to form a coalition against something, about hating something, than it is to be for something. And that's what our whole government is right now, is against instead of actually doing things.
3: But Rush, let me get to Tucker Carlson specifically for a second, because this is not just any, you know, influencer. This is a guy who was very close to the president. As I mentioned, sat next to him in the presidential box at his convention, visited the White House a lot over the past year, very close to J.D. Vance. What does this do to J.D. Vance? Because he is still very close to J.D. Vance.
5: Well, I think one of the things that's happened here is Tucker Carlson has had a huge audience, but he has vastly overestimated how many Americans he speaks for. So has Marjorie Taylor Greene. And I think we saw that, particularly at the beginning of the Iran war. Now, I didn't think this was a particularly wise war, but the fact is the vast number of Republicans supported, and it didn't matter what Tucker Carlson had to say. The question for Vance, I think, is to what degree does he get misled by online popularity into catering to a segment of the party that is not representative of the Republican Party, let alone the public at large.
3: And Jay, what a week on Capitol Hill. I mean, the president up against the Republican leadership. I've never seen John Thune look more uncomfortable when Trump suddenly pulled the plug on his on the housing bill that had just passed.
6: Well, when you think about the people, Marjorie Taylor Greene, Tucker Carlson, and Sarah said, do not have power. There are people on Capitol Hill who very much do, and they're not turning against the party, but they are turning against President Trump. They've been called the YOLO caucus, right? It's these members that Donald Trump viewed as disloyal. He primaried out, and he caused himself an issue here because they're going to be senators.
3: Cassidy, Cornyn.
6: Tillis to a degree, not primary, but not running for re-election. That is a crew. They're going to be senators until January. So they are going to be able to throw sand in the gears of what Donald Trump wants to do. And they have already shown that they're willing to do that. And they're emboldened. Think about Bill Cassidy yelling at Donald Trump in a closed-door Senate lunch. In a shouting match. Trump called him a lunatic. Cassidy called him brother. Trump said, I'm not your brother. Point is, that would have been unthinkable a year ago.
1: Yeah, I mean, I think both of these things are an indication. You know, we talk about

0: at the politics of these people and their personalities, but what you're actually seeing is Republican voters. I mean, Trump is losing some voters who voted for him three times. I think the Iran war is a huge part of that. They did not expect the Iran war. They're paying for it. You're seeing cracks in his coalition. That's why I think Tucker Carlson is actually important, because it's not Tucker Carlson per se, but he's actually representing his own, a group of people who've already fallen away from the president. And I think what's really under discussed is how angry people are about the Iran war, that no one expected this war, and it is a war that we seem to be losing, and we're all paying for it. That is a failure that is going to have consequences for the president, not just with Democrats or independents, but with Republicans.
1: The question for Republicans is, when does Donald Trump, or did Donald Trump, become a lame duck, and who's going to step in? Because as soon as J.D. Vance steps up, Donald Trump's going to attack him. And so nobody's trying to run for president for 2028 on the Republican side.
2: He's really going to attack J.D. Vance?
1: Absolutely. To prevent himself from being a lame duck? Yes. But you're seeing now these lame duck senators. And remember, the magic number is four. That's how many senators Republicans can lose before they no longer have a majority. You named three. I'll add McConnell to that. And we're at four. And Donald Trump doesn't seem to recognize that or care.
3: Well, the other thing is, the number one issue that got Trump elected was the cost of living and inflation. And Trump has not only taken steps that make that worse, the Iran war being prominent among them, tariffs being another, but he has just very visibly demonstrated that he doesn't care about this question. He has explicitly been saying,
2: although he sure seems determined now to end the war. I mean, how many provocations can he say, you know?
3: Right, but after a year when the top issue for the public was very obviously less important to him than renovating the East Wing, I think it becomes very difficult to say we have the voters' interests in mind.
4: Or he canceled the signing of the housing bill. And that is a cost of living issue, a bipartisan piece of legislation.
2: And attacked it as an Elizabeth Warren bill, even as the others praised
3: it. And he's doing it because of an issue about election law that most Americans aren't focused on, but Trump himself cares deeply.
0: I mean, you just forgot the most important thing that he's been focused on, which is the reflecting pool. Right. That is another area that he's got a lot of his attention as well.
2: Very quickly, what about that Nixon comment from J.D. Vance?
3: Well, it's interesting because for many years, the Republican Party revered Reagan much more than Nixon, partly because Reagan was a successful president. Nixon, of course, ended his presidency in disgrace. But there's been a concerted effort by people around Trump to kind of move away from Reagan. The small government message, the optimism, the pro-growth orientation, none of that is really central to the Trump Vance brand, and they want to kind of erase that legacy and replace it. I think that's
2: what
3: this is
2: about.
3: It's
2: now the party of Nixon. We can get our Nixon tattoos.
1: Nixon, the last liberal president.
2: All right. Up next, my conversation with Senators Mark Kelly and Todd Young about the challenges of bipartisanship in the current moment. We're back in 2 minutes. How hard is it in this administration, Senator, to take a stand against this president?
5: Well, I think it's harder.
2: Courage can save us. That's the title of a new book on veterans in Congress who have shown courage both on and off the battlefield. Author Rye Barcott profiled five Republicans and five Democrats who he says have the courage to meet the moment. We spoke with Rye, Senator Mark Kelly, and Senator Todd Young about how they are trying to bridge the divide and fix our broken politics. You are recruiting and supporting veterans who want to run for office, who meet certain criteria, again, it's bipartisan, it's not ideological, because you believe, and you believe there is evidence that military veterans are more likely to show the kind of political courage and also to cross party lines.
6: That's exactly right. So With Honor has helped support over 100 veterans. There are about 50 that are currently in Congress, and they take a pledge to serve with integrity, civility, and courage, including the courage to work across party lines, not necessarily agree with every policy, but to maintain that trust to address matters that really are important to the country.
2: Senator Young, you served in the Marines. How does that service inform what you do here? It's a very different kind of courage.
5: It is. This sort of courage, in some respects, is one that's less familiar to many people. It's the courage to be misunderstood by people you respect and love and whose values you share on difficult issues. It's the courage to do unpopular things and to be held to account or to be able to persuade people. So there's uncertainty and risk associated with those sorts of things. But I feel like that sort of courage, which is emphasized in military service, is necessary in order to serve the common good in divided times. People don't send us here to be influencers. They don't send us here to make political statements. But in the end, they send us here to solve hard problems working with people who don't always see the world the same way we do.
7: The argument that the book makes is that, again, courage and civility, only courage and civility will save us. But doesn't political courage often look uncivil? I mean, you need to stand up, you need to go up against the prevailing view, you need to maybe stand up against somebody in your own party.
8: You also have to do stuff that also might not be in your own personal best interest.
7: Yeah.
8: At times, in this job, in the United States Senate. You have to take stands that that you know are the right thing for the nation, that moves us forward in a positive way, but could be politically harmful to you and your career. That's hard for some folks.
7: Well, let's get to something uncomfortable here. Senator Young, what was your reaction when the President of the United States accused Senator Kelly of sedition, punishable by death, when the Secretary of Defense tried to punish him?
5: I'm glad you asked.
7: Because he made a video telling the message that people shouldn't, service members shouldn't obey unlawful orders.
5: So as Mark can share with you, my first reaction was to text Mark and engage in a dialogue that very morning. And we had an exchange back and forth, an exchange which I will keep private about what I should do, how I should respond, where this led, and so forth. And so it demonstrates that it's really important to develop trust among your colleagues and solidarity, even during what I know was a difficult time for Mark. I like to think, because we've developed that partnership, it leads to constructive action on things like shipbuilding. These are difficult times. They're difficult times.
7: Can I just press you for a second? It seemed like a pretty outrageous thing. The President of the United States suggesting that this senator next to you could be put to death for something he said. And there wasn't much of an outcry among Republicans in Congress over that. It was kind of like...
5: You know, it does lead to a larger question, which is, why am I here, Jonathan?
7: Yeah.
5: Am I here to hold forth every time I have a concern about utterances or even actions, but render myself unable then to work on broader initiatives that are important to my constituents, on behalf of my constituents in the country, or am I here to narrate a presidency? There are times when one must speak up when you feel strongly about things. That was a case when one could fairly say that should have been the singular moment. But just keep in mind that there are trade-offs, and this gets back to what Mark was talking about. It's very difficult, this job, to navigate the shoals and assess, you know, the moral calculus of the moment and assess when you should go to the wall, so to speak.
8: Jonathan, I had one of my colleagues, who I won't mention who it was, but said, hey, this is a food fight. When this turns into a knife fight, I will say something. Yeah. So there's a little bit of that. I mean, sometimes this feels like a knife fight for me.
7: I mean, when the President of the United States is saying you could be put to death.
8: Well, also when you find out that they're in front of a grand jury.
7: And right.
8: By the way, they don't...
7: Tried to indict you and failed.
8: Yes. Yeah. For seditious conspiracy.
7: Yes.
5: Let me add this. I've had conversations with the White House since this episode played out in a very public way. And the question was, naturally, we've been working on this shipbuilding initiative. Is it going to be a problem that I'm working with Senator Kelly in this initiative? Because we're investing a lot of time and energy on this. And the answer was no. No, we think it's important that ships be built. Yeah. We welcome your collective efforts, your bipartisan efforts.
7: So we'll work with the guy that we're accusing of seditious conspiracy.
5: Yeah.
8: And so it is complicated. There's no question.
9: Well, you got to compartmentalize
8: things.
9: Right.
8: We're all adults. We understand the complexities of our own individual politics and certainly how complex it is, especially for Republicans with this administration in particular.
10: Yeah.
8: I'd say in this situation, it's easier to be in the minority.
10: Yeah.
8: To be in the majority and the leader of your party is, fair to say, very unconventional about how he approaches this job. It is very complicated for them.
10: Well, look, you, as a newly minted senator, took on the president of your own party over immigration.
8: Yeah.
10: I mean, you were barely in the Senate.
8: Right.
10: And it was an unpopular view. I mean, it's written about, you write about it in the book.
8: Yeah, and he created, or responsible for, I think is really fair to say.
10: Yeah.
8: I think it's also fair to say created a crisis at the southern border.
10: Biden did, with how he handled the...
8: The Biden administration did a bad job at the border. Now, I am a border senator. I represent the state of Arizona, and this was affecting my constituents more than it was affecting, let's say, Dots in Indiana. So, yes, I wound up in a situation with them where I had to do some unpopular things, and I think unpopular things for being a Democrat.
10: Right. And you took heat, but how hard is it in this administration, Senator, to take a stand against this president?
8: Well, I think it's harder.
10: I mean, you've seen two of your colleagues lose primaries, two sitting senators lose primaries. Because the president of the United States didn't support their opponent.
11: Well, in a sense, you can't fault the president for using the leverage he has to affect the agenda he was elected to implement. He is a master of social media. He has more loyal political followers than I've ever encountered in political life, and he's used those. We've never seen a president have those tools. Have that sort of leverage against Congress before in my lifetime. And so does it require a more sophisticated, more nimble sort of public leadership? I think it does, yes. But that in no way absolves myself or any of my colleagues, Republican or Democrat, from the agency we have. We still need to sacrifice when we feel like the common good can be advanced through personal sacrifice. We still need to cast principled votes and work on ambitious projects and make those arguments. And I've attempted to do that.
10: How does this all look at America 250, which the celebrations itself are being politicized?
8: You know, we are clearly very divided.
10: Yeah.
8: Americans are not optimistic at this point. Congress is deeply unpopular. My view on this, and I'm sure, you know, Todd might disagree, is that we have a president that looks at every opportunity, not as an opportunity to bring the country together, but to further divide us. And even this 250th celebration, this is really an opportunity to think about, like, the history of our country and all the great things we've done, all the innovation. But what's going to happen on July 4th?
10: Yeah.
8: We're going to have a rally.
11: Well, Mark was kind to recognize that I would have a different perspective, and he's not wrong. Yeah. I do have a different perspective.
10: Yeah.
11: I think that lets our country off a little too easy. I think the reason we're so divided right now, and the reason we have a government that we're unhappy with, is because the American people have elected the current crop of senators, of congressmen,
10: the president.
11: Of the president, all of us, and they haven't demanded more of us. I mean, really, this is in the American people's hands. You ask about the 250th. This is an experiment. It is a fragile experiment, and it only exists if the American people take command of this country, and if they have challenges with the way we're being led, then put people in office that can do a better job. So it's in the American people's hands.
2: Well, it's hard to argue with that. 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
18: Sadly, at least one of our deaths was because someone attempted to drive through it.
19: Some counties hit with record or near record rainfall. Israel says its forces took out a terror tunnel in southern Lebanon today, giving the U.S. warning of it. ABC's Selena Wang says Israel is not pleased with the U.S. Memorandum of Understanding with Israel.
20: Overnight, Israel's Prime Minister Netanyahu said he's sending a delegation to Washington to weigh in on those nuclear talks with Iran. Israel is not a part of that U.S.-Iran deal, and it remains concerned that it gives Iran too many concessions.
19: That Memorandum of Understanding is with Iran, of course. Vladimir Putin is acknowledging for the first time that Russia is facing fuel shortages after continued heavy drone attacks by Ukraine. Russia is hoping that by cutting off fuel, it will cut off Moscow's revenue for its invasion now in its fifth year. Joy erupting from emergency rescuers on the fourth day of digging through fallen buildings in Venezuela, pulling a man out alive from the rubble from earthquakes that have killed more than 1,400 people. 50,000 more are listed as missing. You're listening to ABC News.
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19: Canada stays alive in its first knockout match victory in the World Cup, beating South Africa 1-0 today in a tense match at SoFi Stadium, L.A. When Wimbledon starts tomorrow, some of the top earners will be protesting. Players say that their share of the revenue is about a seventh of what the tournament hauls in and less than it was 10 years ago, even after Wimbledon increased the prize pot 20%. Leading the protest, tennis number one Jannik Sinner, who earned nearly $20 million last year. Seven-time champ Novak Djokovic says he's going to stay neutral on this. And seven-time champ Serena Williams is back at singles play after 4 years away. The big question, says ESPN analyst, tennis great Patrick McEnroe.
23: Does she have the same power on the serve? She was known for the greatest serve in the history of women's tennis. And I think the most important thing, particularly early on in the tournament here, is the footwork and her ability to move on this surface, because that's always important for any player.
19: The military is searching for a Marine who went missing during a training exercise Thursday off the coast of Southern California. The Marine was reported missing from the USS Anchorage. People taking GLP-1 medications for type 2 diabetes may be more likely to develop problems with their smell and taste, up to and including a complete loss of smell and taste. Details in the Journal of the American Medical Association. Mel Brooks, 100 today. The American Film Institute upgrading Blazing Saddles to funniest movie ever. Wayne Cabot, ABC.
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24: Traffic.
25: The Beltway in Towson, two on-ramp lanes from Delaney Valley Road to the outlet of the Beltway blocked because of the accident. Plenty of room to the left, so there is no major delay. Was an accident working northbound 95 right at the Beltway in the southwest corner. That has been cleared to the shoulder at the center of the roadway, so no major delay through that activity. All the delays at both the Fort McHenry Tunnel and the Baltimore Harbor Tunnel have cleared out. No troubles anymore on 395 coming out of downtown. 295 with that earlier crash on the approach to 95 having been cleared. Things looking good now at the Bay Bridge with all delays on the eastbound side from Oceanic Drive over the water all gone. No worries on the westbound side of 50 from Kent Narrows out over the water of the Chesapeake Bay, and then 50 from the Bay Bridge, 297 running in the clear. I'm Ken Berger, WBAL News Radio 1090 and FM 101.5.
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28: Dirt rolls. Yeah. You want to talk about fraud? You want to talk about people that shouldn't be voting in our elections actually getting to vote in our elections? Well, this is a perfect example of that. This federal judge appointed by President Joe Biden has blocked President Trump's administration from using an updated verification system known as the SAVE program to remove foreign nationals from state voter rolls. Now, on Monday, the judge appointed to the United States District Court for the District of Columbia by Biden issued an order specifically to prevent the Trump administration from using a streamlined version of the federal government SAVE program to combat voter fraud. Now, this is all about just combating voter fraud. Like, that's it. The update to SAVE allowed states to more quickly verify that only American citizens are voting in federal elections by no longer requiring that all 9 digits of a voter's registrant social security number have to be entered to verify eligibility. Quote, this case implicates two fundamental rights that protect Americans from government overreach. The right to privacy and the right to vote is what the judge said. This is incredible, by the way. In the past year, several federal agencies have joined forces to create a centralized federal database that contains the private information of United States citizens, including Social Security numbers, citizenship status, and other sensitive data. But decades ago, she went on to say, Congress put protections in place to prevent precisely this type of centralized data bank. And the record in this case shows that federal agencies that created this database knew that the database violated those statutory protections. The agencies were scrambling to comply with an executive order aimed at reshaping federal elections, which directs them to create a system for mass voter verification. So they combined and repurposed the private information of millions of Americans, including citizenship data, that they knew to be unreliable. Since then, states have partnered with the federal government to access the database and are actively removing United States citizens from voter rolls based on inaccurate information, quote unquote. All in all, the federal government has knowingly trampled on the privacy rights of American citizens in a manner that threatens the sacred right to vote. This court cannot stand idly by while this happens. Emphasis added, of course, there. Okay. So let me be clear. You have a president that's trying to make sure that people aren't voting in our elections that are here illegally, that aren't allowed to vote. And immediately a wacko Biden judge is like, nope, we got to let those illegals and people that are not eligible to vote, vote in our elections. Now, a U.S. Citizenship and Immigration Services spokesman previously said that the updated SAVE program was necessary to, quote, ensure America's elections are reserved exclusively for American citizens. By the way, what's, like, wrong with that? Like, that should just be, like, very logical, like, hey, who, by the way, that's what the law says. Can we also just talk about that for a second? Like, the law actually says that only American citizens, okay, only American citizens. I want to say that one more time. Only American citizens are supposed to vote in our elections. I don't know what else to say. If you think that people that are not in this country legally, and you think that illegal immigrants should be able to vote, and you then the question is why? What is the nefarious reason why? I think it's a pretty simple answer. I think the answer is pretty obvious. And that answer is because you want to defraud the will and overthrow the will of the people. You don't like the outcome of what the elections are going to be only with American citizens. So you want to pack the books to your advantage. And so that for you is like the Holy Grail. You're like, yep, that's all we need. Got it. Let's roll. Like that's all we got to do here. Let's just. And this was part of the open border strategy. You flood this country with illegal immigrants, tens of millions of them. You figure out a way to get them to vote in our elections. And then once you pull that off, how do you stop it? And you get them to vote in local elections. By the way, liberals have been advocating for them voting in local elections for as long as I can remember, which is also scary as hell. And then you can fundamentally change this country. That's what this really does boil down to at this point. Like, that is the actual ball game. You look at this judge, and what this judge is saying is, sorry, I can't let only American citizens vote. Like, American elections under the Democratic Party are actually not reserved exclusively for Americans. We're not going to allow that to be, even though that is what the law says. And I go back to the point on this, which is the law actually says that our elections are supposed to be only for American citizens. And so now what we have is a Democratic Party that has found activist judges and put them in office. And the activist judges are now saying, no, we're going to stop the law from actually being used and protecting that only American citizens are the ones voting. I ask the question, and I don't say it in a joking way, like, whose side are you on? I can tell you exactly whose side they're on. They're on the side of the illegal immigrant. These judges are on the side of the illegal immigrant. These judges that have been put into these positions of power want to remake fundamentally what the United States of America is. They do not want law and order for Americans. They want anarchy and chaos, and they want to give rights to the illegal immigrants in this country, and they want to ultimately give them what? Citizenship. I mean, ultimately, this is really just about citizenship, is it not? It's about flooding this country with people that came from other countries where Marxism and socialism and communism were the norm. They're way more likely, okay? I want to be clear. They are way more likely to be in favor of it or vote for it here in America. When you bring in people that are illegal immigrants from other countries and you say, hey, vote for me, right, so-and-so, I'll give you free stuff. Gavin Newsom's a great example of that. Hell, Joe Biden was a great example of that. Kamala Harris is a great example of this. If you can have every illegal immigrant and you bribe them with free government aid, we give illegal immigrants more in this country than other countries give their own citizens. Think about that. And what this judge is saying is, yeah, I'm going to be an activist. I'm going to make sure that as many illegal immigrants as I can help vote in the elections are able to vote in American elections. I'm going to fight against Donald Trump, and I'm going to fight against law and order, and I'm going to fight against what the laws say on the books because I was put here by an activist. You have a judge now, a Biden radical judge, who has just stepped in here and said, I'm going to block Donald Trump's new verification system to remove foreign nationals from the voter rolls. In layman's terms, I am going to make sure that America's elections are not reserved exclusively for American citizens. I'm going to make sure that America's elections are infiltrated by anyone that wants to defraud the system. That's what I'm going to do as a judge. And this is exactly why the midterms also matter so much.

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12: This summer,
4: stay connected when severe weather strikes.
12: Expect the thunderstorms to move in.
4: Accurate coverage from the WBAL TV 11 meteorologists.
13: Strong to severe thunderstorms will be possible this afternoon and evening.
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14: There's a heavy thunderstorm right now. 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

0: Welcome back. It is the Ben Ferguson Show. It's nice to have you with us. The judge, a judge, I should say, has shut down the Trump admin database used to remove non-citizens from voter rolls. And this is now being celebrated by the left. Now, this was, as I mentioned, I think it was yesterday, you had a Biden-appointed federal judge that not only shut down the database used to remove non-citizens from voter rolls, but now the left is saying that this is a massive victory. It's exactly what I predicted. They want lawlessness in our country and especially in our elections. Now, our elections are supposed to be American citizens vote, not illegal immigrants. What's even more interesting is the 75-page opinion that was issued by Sparkle L. Suknanan follows a civil action suit against the Department of Homeland Security, the Social Security Administration, and the state of Texas by parties including the League of Women Voters. Now, this was a very big opinion, and the decision set aside a modified version of the systematic alien verification for entitlements, known as the SAVE system, and that was all created following the Trump-signed executive order to verify the citizenship or immigration status of registered voters or individuals registered to vote. And this was all put in place by the Department of Homeland Security and the Social Security Administration. Suknanan justified vacating the SAVE system by citing, quote, two fundamental rights that protect Americans from government overreach. Namely, that she said the right to privacy and the right to vote. Now, she pointed to the 2025 modified version of the SAVE system as the, quote, overreach, as it included the records of natural-born American citizens. Direct access, she says, SSA, Social Security Administration records, and allowed state users to conduct automated bulk searches rather than individual inquiries. Now, this is an activist judge. When you dive into more of what she said, you find out just how much more activist she actually is. She said the database shared among several federal agencies, so this is all federal agencies that have this information, they're cross-checking it basically, contained private information on U.S. citizens and thus violates protections put in place by Congress to prevent such centralized data banks, including the Computer Matching and Privacy Protection Act, she says, of 1988. All right, translation. I don't want you to be able to check in any way if someone is a citizen. So therefore, I'm going to say that all the databases that we have and the SAVE database that we have, you can't use because I want illegal immigrants and dead people to be able to vote in our elections. Why would you want that to happen unless it's solely for one reason, and that is for to commit voter fraud? Now, the defendants argued that other more specific immigration laws overrode the general restrictions of the 1988 Act. Specifically, they pointed to the Illegal Immigration Reform and Immigration Responsibility Act of 96, which actually mandates that the federal government respond to state inquiries to verify the citizenship status of any individual. By the way, Democrats hate that. The judge declared the argument not a winner, quote unquote. Like, that's her actual words, not a winner. I mean, one hell of a legal brief when you just say, quote unquote, not a winner. The judge also blocked the Federal Trade Commission's antitrust probe into media matters, by the way, just for point of clarity here, and barred the executive branch from deporting unaccompanied migrant minors and reuniting them with their families abroad. So you can't even do that now. This is the same crazy judge. Now, this ruling comes as both Republicans and Democrats are preparing for the upcoming midterm elections. That's why this is has like it's a big deal and it has big ramifications. Republican Utah Senator Mike Lee, again, is attempting to advance the Save America Act in the Senate, but you have a problem there because you have basically four scumbag Republicans in the Senate that hate Donald Trump and don't look at the 80%+ of Americans that want the Save Act to pass, and so they want to stick it to Donald Trump, and so they're like, here's our middle finger. Like, that's just the truth of this. What is the Save Act? If you don't know, it's real simple. It requires a government-issued ID to vote. What a novel idea. Senator Lee said this on Sunday on Fox News. Quote, the American people overwhelmingly support this, regardless of political party. Want to make it easy to vote, hard to cheat. I'm going to say that again. Want to make it easy to vote, but hard to cheat. That's what the House passed, and that's what the SAVE Act actually does. Couldn't, by the way, agree more with Lee on that one. So when you look at the SAVE Act and you look at this, what Democrats are now publicly saying and celebrating is lawlessness, is actually making sure that lawlessness continues. Now, the SAVE Act is also something else that is, by the way, not controversial. More than 80% of American voters, Republican, Democrats alike, want it. The voter ID bill is now becoming an even bigger issue heading into the midterms. And these Republicans are stopping it. Well, they suck. Now, what we're being told is President Trump is now gearing up and going to be attending a closed-door Senate GOP lunch with John Thune while pushing for the SAVE Act. Brett Baer, Fox News Channel, reporting this just a few minutes ago.
1: ...tonight as he pushes Senate Republicans to pass the Save America Act. But that is creating another political problem. Chief Congressional Correspondent Chad Pergram shows us from Capitol Hill.
2: President Trump fixated on a singular goal.
3: We have to pass the Save America Act, which is voter ID, which is proof of citizenship.
2: But he's not getting his way.
4: There's no doubt the president is very frustrated with the speed of the Senate, as am I.
2: The president is exasperated at the Senate struggling to approve the bill.
5: I suspect we'll get a talking to, but at the same time, we'll be able to convey back to him.
2: The GOP numbers don't work.
6: Talking's good. Save Act's a waste of time.
2: Some Senate Republicans are irritated that President Trump incinerated GOP plans to renew the anti-terrorism program FISA Section 702 and stymied rapid confirmation of National Intelligence Director nominee Jay Clayton.
7: We have very candid conversations. I am very direct with the president. I shoot straight with him and vice versa. And, you know, we at times have differences of opinion.
2: GOP Florida Senator Rick Scott bypassed Thune, inviting the president to Capitol Hill to pitch the Save America Act.
8: My experience in business is that you sit down with people and find out what their needs are and try to solve it.
2: The president is pressuring Thune.
3: John's a leader. That's what being is a leader about. John is a leader, and hopefully he can get the votes.
2: Democrats anticipate intra-party GOP fighting.
9: Trump only will talk to Senate Republicans behind closed doors, and from what it looks like, that ain't going to be pretty.
0: Now, the president clearly is trying to get this done. The SAVE Act isn't even controversial. American citizens should only be the ones that vote in our elections. That is not controversial. Congressman Wesley Hunt, African American, talking about this issue, and it's an important one because Democrats say the SAVE Act is going to actually disenfranchise African American voters. That, and you want to talk about racism, their actual argument is you can't expect black people, minorities, to have a form of government ID. Now, if that's not racism 101, I don't know what is. Wesley Hunt saying this in Congress, take a listen.
10: If the United States is a country worth preserving, then I think we must protect the integrity of our elections and do everything in our power to do just that. I am shocked that the SAVE Act, which has already passed the House, is even controversial. And safeguarding our elections is the bedrock of our democracy, is something that both sides should easily support. They say that non-citizens voting in an election is not a real issue, or if some non-citizens are registered to vote, it's not a significant amount to make a difference. Well, in my home state of Texas, we just removed thousands of non-citizens from voter rolls. And in some of these recently hotly contested elections, that amount could even be enough to swing an entire election. Undermining the integrity of elections is not an oversight. It's a threat to democracy. I think it's time that we, as a body, acknowledge that threat. Now, I'm sitting here right now, and I got to tell y'all, I'm black, and I'm a veteran. I have six forms of government ID. Six. I've been black for my whole life. I've been a veteran since 2000 when I was at West Point. The insinuation that black and brown people cannot get an ID to vote like every other citizen, regardless of your race, religion, color, or creed, is insulting. I actually refer to this as the soft bigotry of low expectations. We, as all Americans, should want free and fair elections. We aren't making it more difficult for people to get an ID to vote. Every last black person that I know in my life has a government ID. We as a country have got to clean up our rolls to ensure that we have free and fair elections, regardless of your race, religion, color, or creed. And that's why I reject the assertion that we, no matter what color you are, cannot reach that very low bar of having a government ID to figure out how to vote for the leadership and the future of this country.
0: Could not agree more with what was said there by Wesley Hunt. All right, I want to get some of your phone calls in here on this as well. So we're going to open up the PatriotMobile.com phone lines, 1-800-474-9732. 1-800-474-9732. 9732. 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We'll get your phone calls and hear your reaction to all of this. Quick break. Ben Ferguson Show. More after this.
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12: ABC News, I'm Wayne Cabot. Heavy hearts among the crews fighting seven Utah fires after three colleagues died at the Utah-Colorado border. Forest Service official Samantha Hall.
13: Safety is always the number one priority, regardless of the incident you're on. And any death is a significant impact. We're a large family, and we feel that deeply.
12: Kentucky Governor Beshear declaring a state of emergency after four people died in floodwaters, including one who tried to drive through it.
14: Some counties got hit with almost record amounts of rain in very short periods of time.
12: Israel says it took out a terror tunnel in southern Lebanon today on a weekend when the U.S. and Iran traded fire. Vladimir Putin says after drone attacks by Ukraine, Russia is facing fuel shortages. Survivors are being pulled from the rubble 4 days after earthquakes in Venezuela, but deaths are still high. This is ABC News.
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15: Traffic.
16: Traffic inching along westbound 50 on the eastern shore. There's an accident right at the foot of the Bay Bridge. Two left lanes are blocked. Extreme backup starting prior to Cox Creek. You got to get by to the far right side. Once you do, the ride over the Bay Bridge back to Sandy Point is good. We have no two-way operations at the moment. The eastbound side is good coming over from Cape St. Clair across the water onto the eastern shore. And that 50 between the Bay Bridge and 97 runs in the clear. On the Beltway, you'll find no delays anywhere. All lanes are open. Jones Falls Expressway good coming in from the Beltway to downtown and back. Everything wide open at both the Fort McHenry Tunnel and the Baltimore Harbor Tunnel. Up in Harford County, slowing southbound 95 between the Maryland House 224. I'm Ken Berger, WBAL News Radio 1090 and FM 101.5.
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15: Weather.
17: The forecast for tonight, expect mostly cloudy skies. There is a chance for a shower or thunderstorm. Temperatures will drop back into the upper 60s. During the day tomorrow, a mix of sun and clouds on Monday. A little bit warmer. High temperatures in the mid to upper 80s. A mix of sun and clouds on Tuesday as well, with a high near 91. 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

All right, welcome back. It is the Ben Ferguson Show. It is nice to have you with us. All right, I want to take you back in time for a moment. Remember Donald Trump when he was running for president? He said, hey, if you elect me, I'm going to get rid of waste, fraud, and abuse. I'm going to clean house in the swamp and the deep state, and I'm going to find great Americans who actually serve the interests of the president's agenda, which you guys are voting for. Well, here's another example of that campaign promise paying off big time. The FBI has busted now several fraud schemes across the country in the last few weeks. The FBI director, Kash Patel, said in the latest weekly update to the agency, Patel highlighted some of the results of Operation Riptide. Now, that operation focused on criminal actors and the key services they rely on, as well as their infrastructure, their tools, and their services, and their communication platforms, and then their money. FBI Cleveland, for instance, disrupted a Chinese phishing platform linked to the theft of millions of credit card numbers and nearly, and this is the part that, again, this goes back to the Chinese and why you don't want to trust them with things like AI, nearly $1.9 billion in losses worldwide. I didn't say $1.9 million. I said $1.9 billion in losses worldwide, Kash Patel has now revealed. Now, as a result of these efforts of the FBI just in Charlotte, they said two individuals were convicted for operating a business email compromise scheme that stole $25 million alone from U.S. companies. Thanks to FBI Boston, our cyber division, and international partners, we helped dismantle a VPN service used by ransomware groups around the world. He said this is exactly what Operation Riptide is about, targeting the cyber criminal ecosystem at every level, and we're just getting started. Now, fraudsters have also been targeted by the FBI in Los Angeles, for instance. An Orange County man was arrested for carrying out a nearly $100 million bank fraud scheme. This according to Patel. Thanks to FBI Milwaukee, a Wisconsin man also pleaded guilty to defrauding nearly 190 investors out of more than $14 million. Then out of New Orleans, a Texas man was indicted for running a $4 million investment fraud scam that victimized more than 20 people, he said, noting that a Texas couple had also been indicted for stealing more than $2.5 million from vulnerable victims through a year-long fraud scheme, thanks, they said, to FBI Seattle. They also said that fraud scheme was a psychic fraud scheme. So, again, preying on weak. Patel added, the FBI Pittsburgh also announced charges against an Ohio woman accused of embezzling more than $460,000 from a law firm that she was working at as a paralegal. Seven other individuals, for example, in Las Vegas were arrested for exploiting coronavirus relief programs. You can also go all the way up to Alaska, where an individual there was sentenced to prison for defrauding those programs as well. Now, the FBI also targeted violent criminals, taking illegal weapons off the streets. In Birmingham, for example, they had a Operation Safer Communities result in 36 arrests and seizure of 11 firearms as part of Summer Heat 2.0. And after a separate seven-week enforcement effort, FBI Birmingham announced more than 170 arrests and confiscated an additional 22 illegal firearms. By the way, Democrats should be excited about this because they're the ones that hate guns the most. So you'd think they'd be like super pumped about this, right? No, of course not. They hate Kash Patel. They hate Donald Trump. They hate law and order. And so that's exactly why they're against this. Now, Patel also revealed highlights from an FBI Little Rock sting resulting in the arrest of 39 people, the seizure of 35 firearms, large quantities of fentanyl that could kill many Americans, as well as a lot of other illegal drugs. You can go from Little Rock to Portland. The FBI saw a man sentenced to prison for assaulting a federal officer during a violent attack at an Immigration and Customs Enforcement facility. That was, of course, you know, those protests that were paid for yet again by the radical left. Patel also reminded agents that their work is saving children. And multiple child predators were sentenced, convicted, and charged as a result of investigations by the FBI in Tampa, then in Boston, Kansas City, and Baltimore. Quote, as of yesterday, for example, one member of 764 was sentenced to 30 years in prison.
He said, as always, we're going to keep getting after it, and I'll see you next week. Now, you look at that weekly update, and that's the reason why I wanted you to understand kind of how this works. This is not like a six-month up.

0: briefing and sending letters to big tech, for example, Twitter, under the prior administration, on what they wanted to be censored. I want you to think about that. They were out there spending their time sending emails and finding things that were posted online by people like Mark and myself and saying, hey, we need you to censor this information. There was question, there were things, for example, put online like about ivermectin, for example. And then what was the government doing? They were then connecting to Facebook or Meta to X and others and saying, and Instagram, and saying, yeah, you guys need to take this down. Like, think about that. That was what law enforcement looked like under Biden, Harris, and under Obama. And then now look at it like we're actually going after and taking people down that have committed real serious heinous crimes. That is something that should make all of us excited. And it's, again, goes back to the promise that was made by the President of the United States of America. We're going to go after those that we're going to go after the bad guys. Like, we're going to go after waste. We're going to go after fraud. We're going to have to go after abuse. We are going to go after these things. And that is exactly why we should be so excited and proud of this. I also think this goes back to, what was it, a couple weeks ago? When, and Mr. Producer, how much time do I have real quick? All right, good. I got time to play this. I want to go back to the FBI director, Kash Patel. And he was unveiling a new FBI most wanted list, but it was not a normal most wanted list. It was the fraudsters list at a press conference in Ohio, yet again showing that, like, we're running this agency differently. And I want you to listen to what Kash had to say.
1: Operation Playground Therapy is what the FBI is here to talk about today. As the Attorney General highlighted, literally tens of millions of dollars that was supposed to go to kids was stolen, allegedly, by individuals who worked in government and the private sector and thought they could fleece Americans and our treasure, our children, of the hard-earned dollars, the taxpayer dollars that we provide to support them in their time of need. Well, they got caught. And not only did they get caught, so many others got caught. Just take a look at some of the vehicles that are here as part of their ill-gotten gains and proceeds. They didn't just take the money, they paraded it around the country. And thanks to this team here, you are seeing what hard work, dedication to the rule of law, and true unified effort across all fronts when no one wants the credit and everyone wants to just do the work. These are the results that we're here to talk about today. Importantly for the FBI, and thanks to Vice President J.D. Vance's vision, he had an idea. He said, hey, you guys have a top 10 most wanted list for all gangbangers, terrorists, narco traffickers, murderers, and rapists around the world. How about we have a top 10 list for most wanted fraudsters? So, Mr. Vice President, thanks to your vision, we're here to deliver. You see it here today. It is live officially on the FBI website. I want all Americans to take a look at these most wanted individuals and look at the amounts, the tens of millions and billions of dollars in fraud that they have decimated our societies from. We rely on you. Our best form of information is the American public. Take a look at this top 10 most wanted. Let us know any information. There is no bad piece of information. The only bad piece of information is the one you don't give us. So call 1-800-CALL-FBI or go to FBI.gov and help us apprehend more fraudsters. The last thing I want to talk about is the work of the FBI and the interagency isn't just domestic. The fraudsters have created programs overseas that have fleeced Americans of billions of dollars. The FBI has led that charge against scam center compounds stood up in Southeast Asia and the Middle East, freeing thousands of trafficked workers. Just in the last year under the Trump and Vance administration and the fraud initiative, we have captured and freed $8 billion in fraud in scam centers that were stood up by the CCP and other adversaries in places like Thailand, Laos, and Cambodia, and the Middle East. And we're working with our interagency and partners across the world to bring hundreds of individuals to justice. Just the other week in the Middle East, in Dubai, we arrested 300 individuals responsible for $4 billion in fraud. They prey on our senior citizens here from overseas. And this administration has made it abundantly clear there is no distance we won't travel to make sure we apprehend each and every one of these individuals. The FBI is leading the effort to scuttle these scam centers permanently, to free the trafficked workers, and most importantly, to also secure our taxpayer dollars and make sure that this $8 billion and counting in scam center fraud that the FBI has delivered on so far only continues to grow.
0: And so when you have a most wanted fraudsters list, by the way, I hope that somebody listening right now goes and looks at it. Maybe they know somebody. Maybe they can help. But

this is what accountability looks like. And it's exactly why I, and I think so many others, voted for President Donald Trump. It also is why the midterms are so vitally important. Quick break. Ben Ferguson Show. More after this.

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0: Welcome back. It is the Ben Ferguson Show. It's nice to have you with us. I want you to hear what President Trump had to say earlier today about the SAVE Act. And this comes again as he's meeting with the Senate for their luncheon. Here's what he said.
1: And we will pass the Save America Act to protect our sacred American election. And in the Save America Act, it's very simple. All voters must show a photo voter ID. Very nice. May we see a picture, please? All voters must provide proof of citizenship. And there will be no mail-in ballots except for illness, disability, military deployment, or travel. And we will also, in that same bill, enshrine in permanent law no men in women's sports and no transgender surgery for our children. So together with the help of patriots throughout Pennsylvania and all across the land.
0: You listen to the president, he's not backing down. That's exactly why I think some people voted for him. But if you want to know what he's up against in the Senate, I'll give you another headline to just prove the point that you have senators there who have lost their power, Republicans, and they're just going to try to screw him. The Senate has now voted to adopt the War Powers Resolution limiting Donald Trump's military authority over the Iran issue. The Senate voted in favor of a War Powers Resolution to limit Donald Trump's military authorization over Iran, which directs him to pull United States military troops out of the conflict with Iran. It was a 50-48 vote. The Senate adopted the War Powers Resolution, which instructs Trump to remove the United States Armed Forces from hostilities against the Islamic Republic of Iran. By the way, you know who this is a winner for? One person only, that is a group of people, the IRGC. This is a win for Iran and for terrorist group Hamas and Hezbollah, and the other one's a fund. The resolution was described as being concurrent, which means Trump's signature is not needed, according to media reports. Now, I go back to why is the SAVE Act not passing? All right, look at this vote. Republican Senator Susan Collins, Republican from Maine, Bill Cassidy, the same one that's screwing us on the SAVE Act from Louisiana, Lisa Murkowski, Republican from Alaska, and Rand Paul, as you know, Rand Paul's his own breed, Republican from Kentucky, joined with the Senate Democrats in supporting the War Powers Resolution. John Fetterman, by the way, Democrat who's acting like a Republican, God bless this guy, opposed it. Now, the Senate's adoption of the War Powers Resolution comes after the House vote on June 3rd in favor of the resolution after three previous failed attempts, according to the latest record. So the Senate's delivered a symbolic rebuke to Trump's war in Iran, adopting a War Powers Resolution 50-48. And you've got these four senators that hate Donald Trump. And they're like, yeah, we'll go along with this. Now, in a video posted on X by C-SPAN, Senator Jim Risch, a Republican from Idaho, chairman of the Committee on Foreign Relations, called upon his colleagues to oppose the measure, adding that there are no armed forces at the moment that are engaged in hostilities in Iran. By the way, that's true. So you would think that that would be an important data point. Not if you hate Donald Trump, not if you're a disgruntled Republican.
2: This is a House concurrent resolution which states in operative part, quote, Congress directs the president to remove United States armed forces from hostilities against the Islamic Republic of Iran. I'm going to urge everyone to vote no on this. It is wrong on so many levels, starting with the fact that a concurrent resolution process, which this attempts to do, has been held unconstitutional by the United States Supreme Court. So whatever happens with this, it's going to have no effect. The president isn't going to pay any attention to it. That's one thing. The second thing that's wrong with this is it directs him to remove United States armed forces from hostilities. There are no armed forces at this moment that are engaged in hostilities with Iran. The third thing, and the most important thing, is that voting on this, whether it passes or fails, sends a message to Iran. If this passes, the Iranians are going to simply stand up and walk away from negotiations. They're going to say this thing's over. The Congress has told the President of the United States, leave us alone, we can do whatever we want to do, and they will walk away. If you think that's a good idea, you should vote for this. On the other hand, if you believe that what the President of the United States has done, and that is bring the Iranians to the table to negotiate on items that they have refused to negotiate on for a long time in the past, and has used the armed forces of the United States to bring them to the table, then you should vote no on this. Let diplomacy work. Give the president, give the Department of State, give the current administration the ability to, once again, give Iran the opportunity to do the right thing. Maybe they will. We don't know for sure yet because we have some 50-some days left of the negotiations, but we ought to at least give that an opportunity to work. I urge everyone to vote no on the resolution. Thank you, Mr. President.
0: Now, that's the foreign relations chair saying this. What did Republicans do? The ones that are angry at Trump, like, we don't care. Like, we will be useful idiots for the Democratic Party, and we will go with the Democratic Party, and that will just be how this works. Because who cares about what Donald Trump says? By the way, this isn't even about Donald Trump. This is about what the American people are saying they want. And so they're like, all right, say back. Yeah, we know Americans want it. We don't care. Mike Lee, and again, he's on an all-out war, blasting senators here holding up the Save America Act. I have yet to hear a legitimate argument against the bill. They don't really just want to make it so easy to vote. They're willing to make it easier to cheat, is how he described it on Capitol Hill earlier today. And by the way, Mike Lee is right on this one. I mean, we want free and fair elections. The American people say they want free and fair elections. Why would you stop this if you're Republican? It is personal. It's because they hate Trump, and that's why they're holding out. Hour two, Ben Ferguson Show coming up.

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